0: recovery.
1: She went on to explain that Venezuela will contribute the oil and industry, and the U.S. will contribute the capital and technology to develop it further. President Trump today on Truth Social said the oil will fill up the strategic national reserves. It's unclear how quickly this deal could provide oil for the reserves, which have dropped to a more than 40-year low. Secretary of State Marco Rubio writing a part for the Venezuelan people, this deal will bring nearly $100 billion in private investment, support thousands of high-paying jobs, and drive the reconstruction of Venezuela's economy.
2: Venezuela's acting president insists her country maintains its sovereignty over the oil. NASA launched its next-generation telescope from the Kennedy Space Center in Florida this morning.
3: This Roman telescope is said to be the next big thing in space discovery, and we're expecting to learn a lot from it. It happened on time. The weather was good. The SpaceX Falcon Heavy rocket successfully reached orbit with the Roman. NASA says the rocket's engines and side boosters can generate more than 5 million pounds of thrust. It's mind-blowingly powerful. The twin boosters separated from the rocket about 4 minutes into the flight, just as planned. The boosters will be landing back on Earth. And this telescope is just the beginning. It's long journey. It will go more than 1 million miles away from Earth. During its five-year mission, the Roman is set to work as a discovery machine, finding, according to NASA officials, tens of thousands of new planets, billions of galaxies, tens of billions of stars.
2: It's Fox's Madison Scarpino. NASA and SpaceX delaying the launch date to send the latest crew to the International Space Station because of an oxidizer leak. I'm Jack Callahan, and this is Fox News.
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9: We wrap up the weekend with mostly cloudy skies. Stray to scattered showers with us, it looks like, into the latter part of the evening. And then patchy fog late. We'll fall back to 60. Monday, the early fog. Partly sunny, high 77. Afternoon, stray to scattered showers. Monday night, showers, maybe some thunder. Showers Tuesday, could hear thunder. Jeff Eno at the Weather Channel on WIBX 950 AM and 92.3 FM.
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14: All right, wait. Wait for you to hear this story. This one's juicy. We love to find good stories here on America at Night, and we thank you for checking in each and every night. And we get book authors and people who've lived interesting lives. And in the coming weeks, Daryl Strawberry is going to be on the show. He's got a wonderful story of redemption. Another guy who walked the Appalachian Trail. And so, we try and find interesting stories. Well, this one is going to curl your toes. It is a story of a man in 1970s who left the comforts of America to journey to the Amazon rainforest to bring Christianity to a group of humans who are basically cut off from the rest of the world. And that's how the story starts. And you're going to...

0: Wait till you find out where this thing ends up. It's going to be pretty crazy. And then, of course, we're going to do open phones next hour. A lot to get to with open phones. And, of course, we can chew on the news that the Supreme Court ruled late today about the Supreme Court and mail-in voting. We can try and chew on that. Also, the sanctions on Iran seem more like don't really seem to be like economic D-Day. It's more of a you better or else, a warning shot, according to Scott Bessent. He acknowledged it was more of a warning shot. And then, of course, we got the tariffs with Canada. We can get into all that next hour here on America at Night. And then don't forget the phone calls, the text messages, and everything else, the voicemails, all with the phone numbers, 1-844-2-McGraw, 1-844-262-4729. Text in during the interviews. I'll try and work those questions into the conversation, and then we will go from there. That's the way the game, that's the way the game is played. It is America at Night with me, I'm McGraw Millhaven. Each and every night, we thank you for putting up with us and letting us entertain you each and every night. It truly is a labor of love. Stay right there. An unbelievable story of a man and a family who wanted to bring Christianity to a group in the Amazon rainforest. Stay right there. America at Night, back in a moment.
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12: Fox News, I'm Jack Callahan. This is a Fox News alert. The U.S. has launched airstrikes on Iranian missile launchers near the Strait of Hormuz.
13: U.S. Central Command confirmed the strike, reporting Islamic Revolutionary Guard forces were seen getting ready to launch sea mine-equipped rockets into the strait.
12: Fox's Gernal Scott, Fox confirming Iran has launched missiles.

0: missiles toward U.S. forces in Jordan in retaliation. Rescue teams still racing to find survivors from that catastrophic flooding in Nepal.
1: Officials say more than 750 people have been killed. Another 3,000 are still missing. Crews are digging through feet of thick mud and debris, searching for victims.
0: 85 Americans are still listed as missing. That's Fox's Marianne Rafferty. 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
2: We wrap up the weekend with mostly cloudy skies. Stray to scattered showers with us, it looks like, into the latter part of the evening. And then patchy fog late. We'll fall back to 60. Monday, the early fog, partly sunny, high 77. Afternoon, stray to scattered showers. Monday night, showers, maybe some thunder. Showers Tuesday, could hear thunder. 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
1: Welcome back to America at Night. We love good stories, and we think we have hit upon an unbelievable story. Welcome to the show, Dr. Daniel Everett. He's a PhD and a renowned linguist, author, and trustee professor of the cognitive sciences and sociology at Bentley University in Massachusetts. He's also the author of the book, Don't Sleep, There Are Snakes. Daniel Everett, professor, welcome to America at Night.
2: Thank you so much for having me. Great to be here.
1: This story has a whole lot of twists and turns. Let's go all the way back to 1977. You are a young evangelical ministry, and you decide to travel to the Brazilian rainforest. Tell me what happened and why did you do this?
2: Well, I was at that time a strong believer, a Christian, an ordained minister, and a missionary with the Wycliffe Bible Translators, and decided to take my entire family to the Brazilian Amazon to translate the Bible for the Pitahá people and hopefully to convert them. Those were my goals at the time.
1: Who are the Pitahá people, and how did you know about them?
2: Well, I learned about them. First of all, they are a small group of only a few hundred people. When I got there, there were less than 200. Today, there are close to 700. That are not related to any other known living language. No one had been able to figure out the grammar of the language, how it worked. And two missionary teams had tried and failed to learn the language and do translation there. So they wrote me because I had done well in my preliminary linguistics courses and asked me if I would be willing to take on this challenge with my family. And I said yes, and I had no idea what a great decision that was going to be for my life at the time.
1: Changed your life. So you go to the Brazilian rainforest and live with the Pitahá tribe. Now, did you just walk in one day? And I mean, how did you walk into a tribe in the Brazilian rainforest in which no one could communicate? How did you do that?
2: Well, the missionary organization that I was with had a man who had visited the tribe a couple of times. He didn't speak the language, but they knew him. And so they flew me in on a small Cessna aircraft. It was just me initially, a 2-hour flight from the nearest city over the jungle in this small Cessna. And we landed among the Pitahá in the early afternoon. I was airsick and mainly wanted a place to throw up, but the people were surrounding the plane. And as soon as I stepped out, they were all over me because they knew that a new person was coming to live with them. And unlike the other missionary, I had a lot of linguistics training. So I started immediately pointing at things and writing down their responses and trying to say things back to them. So within the first hour, I was able to repeat phrases. I didn't really understand what I was talking about. I was just repeating. And to them, I seemed like a very good parrot, I'm sure.
1: When they saw a plane, I'm assuming they're quote unquote living off the grid. They didn't know what a plane was. They don't have televisions. They don't have phones, right? I mean, you're coming in from a different world, right? You're an alien from Jupiter to them, right?
2: Right. They have no idea about the technology that we have. They got used to planes while I was with them because we flew in and out a couple of times. But they're really the most laid-back people I know. You know, they just know that other cultures are very different and have things they don't have, and they consider those cultures inferior to their own. But they are curious about all the technological things that we bring to the village, or that I brought initially.
1: Did they end up isolated by accident or on purpose?
2: Their isolation was on purpose. You know, today we hear a lot about uncontacted tribes of the Amazon, but that's really not entirely true because most tribes, like the Pitahá, did have contact in the last few hundred years of Brazilian settlement, and they deliberately withdrew and made themselves more isolated because of disease that they caught from that contact or hostile encounters. They really wanted nothing to do with the outside world. But at this point in their history, there was no way to avoid it. It wasn't just me. It was river traders coming up to up their river to look for Brazil wood or Brazil nuts and other kinds of natural products. So they were getting a lot of contact. When I say a lot, I mean, you know, maybe once a month. But they were aware that there was a world outside of their jungle.
1: Okay, Professor Daniel Everett, you go there, you bring your family there, and the goal was to convert them to Christianity. I can only imagine the Herculean task, but what happens on the way in this missionary?
2: Well, you know, when you try to tell people about a new character such as Jesus that they've never heard of, among many hunter-gatherers, their assumption is that you know what you're talking about and you have firsthand experience with what you're talking about, because that's the way they are. They talk about things they have firsthand experience with. So when you start telling them about Jesus, first of all, he's not American and he's not Peter Ha. What is he? He was a first century rabbi in the Middle East, and that brings its own baggage to try to explain what he was doing then. So one of the questions they asked me right away was, what did Jesus look like? Was he brown or was he white? What did he look like to you? And I said, well, I've never seen him. And they said, well, what did your father think? Your father saw him, surely. And I said, no, my father didn't see him. And they said, well, who do you know who saw this guy? And I said, I don't know anyone who saw him. For them, that's just bizarre. I mean, they understand that there are reliable witnesses and that somebody can come back from the jungle and tell them a story about something they haven't seen. So they understand this, but they expect the person telling the story to have some sort of chain of evidence that takes him back to an original witness or something. And they were not convinced by my story at all.
1: Pretty extraordinary. How long did it take you before you were able to converse on that level with them?
2: Trying every day, working hard every day. I used to begin my day about 5 in the morning hauling up water for my family from the river. And then I would start immediately. If you don't start right away, they're all gone because they have to go hunt and gather. So I would promised to feed the family of the person who would stay and work with me on the language. And I would work 2 hours a day on the language with a native speaker, and then I would spend the rest of the day practicing the language. And doing that, within a few months, I could communicate basic things. It took me about a year to get fluent enough to say pretty much what I wanted to say in the language.
1: What did your, I mean, talk about an extraordinary wife who follows you to the Brazilian rainforest. How did she handle this, and how did your kids handle this?
2: Well, my wife, I was never concerned about how she would handle it. She was born in the U.S., but she was raised in Brazil, and her parents were missionaries doing the same kind of work. So she was raised in and already spoke another Amazonian tribal language. My children, who are very successful, well-adapted adults today, were 9 months old, 3 years old, and 6 years old when we went in. And their response to me today, when I asked them how they coped with it, they said, well, we just looked at you and Mom, and as long as you guys didn't seem afraid and you seemed to be in control, we were okay. But they rapidly made friends among the Peter Han. The children made friends very, very quickly.
1: Interesting. Daniel Everett is our guest. His book is Don't Sleep, There Are Snakes, Life and Environment in the Amazonian Jungle and Language. That's the other book. Okay, so Dr. Daniel Everett is a renowned linguist and author and trustee professor of cognitive sciences and sociology at Bentley University in Massachusetts. In 1977, he goes down to the Brazilian rainforest to bring Christianity to the Pitahá tribe. Once you start talking to them, and once you start talking to them about Christianity, what happens to you?
2: Well, it was a struggle. I had the naive idea. I was only 25, and I had the naive idea that the message of the gospel was so powerful that people would accept it right away. But they weren't even interested. This was some idea or philosophy that we Americans had that they had never heard of from any of the Brazilians they had contact with. And they didn't know anything about me. There was really no reason for them to believe it. And they didn't understand the story. There was, you know, the story of the gospel and Jesus is really complex. The Western civilization has had 2,000 years to try to understand this story. And I wouldn't say that it's understood well by people right now. So they would ask questions. They were intrigued. They liked me. They liked my family. We did medical work there, and they appreciated that very much. So they would come, and they were curious. But they were growing more and more skeptical, and they were getting to the idea that they understood that if they believed the gospel, they would the Bible, they would have to change their behavior. This seemed to be what they were drawing from it, and they didn't see any reason to change their behavior for some story that came from who knows where that there were no eyewitnesses of. So they were, you know, they rejected it, which was hard on me because, you know, that's why I was there.
1: Yeah. How long did you live with them?
2: I lived in the jungle with my family for about 8 full years.
1: And in those 8 years, you consistently tried to convert them to Christianity?
2: For the first 6 years I did, you know, living there. I would come in with my family. There was a time or two that we spent the whole year in, but most of the time we spent 3 to 6 months in the village and the rest of the year outside the village. And I would regroup and get my ideas together and be ready to try new things. But it just never made sense to them. And as I started to think about it, their questions were very good. They were honest. They were empirical. I was, by that time, doing a graduate program in linguistics, doing a PhD in linguistics and learning more about scientific thought and scientific reasoning. And I thought, you know, these people are scientists. They want to see data. They want to ask you probing questions and figure out if you really know what you're talking about. And I had to conclude that given their very precise questions, I really didn't have the answers that they were looking for.
1: Did they have their own God, their own idols, their own higher being, or no?
2: No. They have a fine line between fact and fiction. And I think some of that is, you know, so they'll claim to see entities in the jungle that are like people but aren't people. And when I was a missionary, I called those spirits. But now I realize they're not spirits. They're just labels they give to things that they saw but don't understand. So they might have seen a shadow run behind a tree, and then they think, well, maybe that was somebody from another village or another planet. You know, I mean, they don't believe in planets, but God wasn't part of it. They're the original tribe of anarchists and atheists. I've never read of, in all my years of study, another group that has absolutely no concept of God and no interest in God, no concept of the world being created. Everything has always been the way it is. And the reason for that is, again, they require evidence. You know, I asked them one time, who created the world? And they said, what do you mean? I said, well, there was a time when there were no trees, and how did the trees come about? And they said, you saw a time when there were no trees? I said, I never saw that, but that's what science tells us. And they said, yeah, we don't believe like that. Trees are here. They've always been here. There was no need for anybody to create any of this stuff.
1: Dr. Daniel Everett, PhD at Bentley University in Massachusetts, a former Christian missionary. If you think you know where this story is going, you are wrong. Hold that thought. We'll come back more with Dr. Daniel Everett, PhD. His book is called Don't Sleep, There Are Snakes, Life and Environment in the Amazonian Jungle. Stay right there. America at Night, back in a moment.
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16: I'm pediatric allergist Dr. Carla Davis. 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Has your child repeatedly awakened at night due to asthma? If you said yes to either of these questions, it's time to talk to an allergy and asthma specialist like me to help you control your child's asthma. If

0: Be sure to follow us on Instagram at America_at_night.
1: We have discovered an unbelievable story of a young missionary, Daniel Everett, who took his family into the Brazilian Amazon rainforest to convert a isolated tribe to Christianity. And a funny thing happened along the way. Dr. Daniel Everett is our guest. His book is called Don't Sleep, There Are Snakes, Life and Environment in the Amazon Jungle. He has a new book coming out here at some point in the relatively near future. We have to get him back on to plug that book when it comes. So Daniel Everett, professor, when after 8 years, you didn't convert them to Christianity, they converted you?
2: Yes, that's right. I was reading my translation of the Gospel of Luke into their language, and a man was helping me, and Luke starts out with all of these, with the genealogy, and it's all these begats and begat. And the guy sitting there trying his very best to understand me, and he said, I don't know them, you don't know them, so why are we talking about them? And I thought to myself, well, that's a very good point, actually. And as I talked to them and my friendship with them expanded, and I began to use some of my reasoning on my own beliefs, I began to be persuaded that, in fact, they had better evidence for their beliefs than I had for mine. And I kept this to myself. You know, if you're a missionary being supported by churches in the U.S. and you suddenly say, I don't believe this stuff anymore, well, you're out of employment. Nobody wants to support an atheist missionary. So I kept it to myself, and I struggled with this. There are verses in the Bible that said, Lord, I believe, help mine unbelief. And I prayed about that, but it wasn't resolving things. And I began finally to realize that I was going to have to do the honest and ethical thing and come out and tell people I no longer believed. This process took a few years, at least 2 years. And finally, I did come out, and I let people know that I didn't believe in this stuff anymore. And by that time, I was a professor in a Brazilian university lecturing in Portuguese and going back and forth between the Brazilian university and the state of São Paulo and the jungle, which is about as far as Florida to Washington State.
1: What did your wife think of this transformation?
2: Well, when I told her, she basically walked out of the house, and we never lived together again. We're divorced now, but that was the end of our relationship when I told her that.
1: Yeah, so she didn't see what you saw.
2: No, she just thought that I was giving up too easily and that I wasn't cut out for this work and that she had misjudged me.
1: Interesting. What was the reaction to some of your other friends and family when you made this announcement?
2: Well, all of my Christian friends just stopped talking to me, and they've never talked to me since. It's been a couple of decades now, and they don't have anything to do with me. They cut me off entirely. That was before the word canceled, I guess, came into being. My children were very divided about it. One son and one daughter stopped talking to me for about 2 years, and my middle daughter did keep up a relationship with me. But now we're good friends, and we text each other every day, and we couldn't be closer. We're all of us are very close.
1: Interesting. What type of relationship do you have with the tribe in Brazil? Do you keep in, you can't text them. You can't, they're not on Facebook. Do you still keep in contact with them in any way, shape or form?
2: Yes, I do. There are a number of ways I keep in contact with them. One, my ex-wife still lives very close to their village in the Trans-Amazon, on the Trans-Amazon Highway. And when they visit her, which they frequently do, she sends me videos, and they ask me questions, and I answer them, and I send videos back, all talking in their language. So I stay in pretty good contact with them that way. They're facing a lot of difficulties right now in the environment. But I used to go back from 1977 till 2013. That's quite a while. I was there every year for several months.

0: months. Since 2013, I've only been back one time, and that has to do with a lot of the disease and conflict in the area and the Brazilian government's desire to severely limit access to their villages.
1: Interesting. Professor, I want to ask you about Noam Chomsky because Noam Chomsky gets involved in this story. But before we go there, can you just give us a little sense of what their language sounds like? Can you talk to us in their language to give us a sense of what it's like?
0: Sure. If I wanted to tell you to speak to me in Pidahaa, don't speak to me in a crooked language, I would say, Awi, au, ya wai, sahai, apai, che, so, ya wache, aba, aigeo, chigo, kasigi, ahi, che, kasaga, pau, aise. So that just means don't talk to me with a crooked head, talk to me with a straight head. My name is Dan.
1: And you figured that out?
0: Yes, it's in fact, I do demonstrations today. Some of them are on the internet, called monolingual demonstrations, where I show groups of people, in particular linguists, how you can learn a language with no other language in common. And that's what I did every day for decades.
1: Right, because there was no Rosetta Stone. There wasn't a third connection in anywhere, shape, or form.
0: Right. You can't ask them, how do you say this in Portuguese, because they don't speak Portuguese. And you certainly can't ask them in English because they really don't speak English. So you have to figure out the phrases in their language to be able to ask them questions about their language. So one of the first phrases I got, which was the beginning of my serious language learning, was Hego kaisigiai, which means, what is that? And if you can't ask what is that, you're going to struggle a lot harder. So you have to just listen when people are talking and, oh, that must mean what is that? And then you try it out and it works and you're in business.
1: What is that? Say that again.
0: Hego kaisigiai.
1: Wow. Okay. Now, in this 8 years you spent with them and this connection you made with this Brazilian tribe, as a linguist, you realized some interesting things about their language, and you came back to the world to tell the world what you learned about this language, and that upset Noam Chomsky. Take me through this part of the story.
0: Yes. Well, I knew Noam pretty well because in 84, 85, I had an office right next to his at MIT. I was a visiting scholar at MIT that year. And but I wrote this long article that I published in the journal Current Anthropology, in which I argued that they did not have recursion. And Chomsky had just claimed a couple of years before that human language's core element is recursion. So if you find a language that doesn't have it, he's wrong. And that started a debate that's been going on for 2 decades now, but I think people are starting to come around. Many are and have already, but Chomsky's called me a charlatan. I wrote him one time and said, why did you call me a charlatan? Aren't you ashamed of yourself? And he said, you should be ashamed of yourself. You know, you can't possibly be right when you say these things. So that was the level of discussion that we had. But it caused a tremendous controversy. And but I guess, in science, that shouldn't be too shocking. You make a claim that somebody far better known than you are, widely respected around the world, is wrong about one of the main claims that they have made. And, people are going to react. Who is this guy? And there's a fine line in science between being really good at science and being a crackpot. And I think people put me on the wrong side of that line for a long time. But, many subsequent visits by researchers from Stanford, MIT, Columbia University have strongly supported my claims. So that's been very good.
1: Well, and in science, as we know with Galileo, right? You say something that's crazy, and then 500 years later, they realize you might have a point there. But Noam Chomsky, just so we're understanding, this is the well-known ultra-liberal Noam Chomsky. That's the same person we're talking about.
0: Yes, the person that the New York Times called the most important intellectual alive, whose words are received like holy writ by people on the far left. And I have had so many conversations with Noam and so many exchanges by email and been attacked by so many of his colleagues that I got to know him even better than I had ever wanted to know him.
1: Yeah, surprising that he wouldn't be more open to discussion or debate about a philosophy, being that he claims to be sort of liberal and open to all sorts of different ideas. But let me ask you, what was the controversy over? What is recursion, and why is this the hill so many people want to die on when it comes to language?
0: Well, recursion is the property of something appearing in something like itself. So you take a noun like truck, and then take another noun like driver. Okay, it's two nouns. I can put them together to form another noun, truck driver. And when I do that, that's recursion, because I put two nouns inside a noun. Or I can say, John spoke. Okay, no recursion there. But I could also say, John said that Bill spoke. And that has recursion, because the sentence Bill spoke is inside the sentence John said that. And so Chomsky had the idea that wasn't based on a lot of research, actually, that all languages were built on this concept. And he actually did a lot of writing to explain this. And so when you come along and you say, hey, there are languages that don't work like that, this is a monkey wrench in the works. This is something they don't want to hear from, you know, no comments from the peanut gallery kind of thing. So it's not the way science should work. But nobody, except for these people from Stanford, MIT, and Columbia, who went down, and also the University of Miami, to follow up, most of my critics, my strongest critics, simply said I was crazy, or I was a liar, or I didn't know what I was talking about.
1: But now, as with all good science, it's repeatable. And they're starting to realize that this tribe in Brazil does not use recursion when they speak?
0: Yes. 2 years ago, MIT's Department of Brain and Cognitive Sciences had a one-day conference in my honor. And they had about 30 different papers that were, I can't remember the exact number of papers. Actually, it's all on YouTube. They had a number of papers talking about my work, and very favorably, and it was a wonderful conference, and that was sort of coming, being accepted back into the community in a big way.
1: Dr. Daniel Everett, how contentious did this argument or this debate get with Noam Chomsky and his supporters?
0: Well, one of his supporters wrote the Brazilian Indian Agency and said, I should be barred from all contact with indigenous groups of Brazil because I'm a racist. And the reason they said I was a racist is because Chomsky says all languages have X. So if I say this language doesn't have X, X being recursion, then I'm saying they're not human. It couldn't be that Chomsky's wrong. It has to be that I'm making a racist claim. And it took me quite a bit of time and work and effort to clear this up with the Brazilian Indian Agency.
1: Wow. And Noam Chomsky starting to at least acknowledge that there might be a different language out there without recursion, or is he still steadfast in his beliefs?
0: Well, unfortunately, just over a year ago, he had a stroke and he's been in a coma ever since. He's you know, in his mid-90s, late 90s. And but he has thousands of followers, and they most of them really don't like me. So if there are a lot of linguists that like and respect me very much, I would say now a large number of linguists. But there's still a lot that follow Chomsky that consider me to be Darth Vader or something along those lines. And so they're still in the mode of the Empire Strikes Back. And I've had invitations to Oxford University, to universities in Germany. And then at the last minute before I flew over, had the invitations canceled because people protested that this non-believer in Chomsky was going to be corrupting the minds of their students.
1: Dr. Daniel Everett, he is a renowned linguist and the author and a trustee professor of cognitive sciences and sociology at Bentley University in Massachusetts. His book is called Don't Sleep, There Are Snakes. Doctor, what's your new book?

0: coming out. Can you give us a plug for the new book?
1: Yes, it's called Born of the River, and it is a collection of stories in the first person that come from my own field research of about 30 different stories from 18 different tribal groups that I've personally conducted research on over the last 50 years. And I'm very excited about it. The stories talk about life and childhood and birth and death and after death. So I think it's the best way to understand Amazonian tribes is through these stories that are told in the new book.
0: And what's the name of the new book?
1: Born of the River.
0: Born of the River. And the website, DanEverettBooks.com. DanEverettBooks.com. Professor, what an unbelievable life you've led. What an unbelievable story. Thank you for sharing it with us. I hope I did it justice. Good luck with the new book. We'll definitely have you back when that comes out. Thank you, sir. Have yourself a great night.
1: Thank you very much. It was an honor.
0: America at Night, back in a moment.
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11: 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It appears by its own numbers, the U.S. government seems insolvent. It's reported that the Treasury shows about $6 trillion in assets and over $47 trillion in liabilities. Add it all up, and it looks like the U.S. owes more than $130 trillion it doesn't have. 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
3: From the text line, 1-844-2-McGraw, 1-844-462-4729. Forgot the phone number there for a second. Here's from British Columbia. Man, I wonder what age these tribe people live to be. There's a documentary on it, and it is it's an extraordinary documentary. What a life this guy's led. And who knew that you'd get death threats because you had a philosophy or a term paper on the language of Amazon tribe. But people hold on to their beliefs. Pretty tough in this country these days. Scott, who formerly banned Scott, says, Sotomayor says the Supreme Court of the United States is kicking the can down the road. Rusty's upset. Let's see what he's upset by. Falling beef prices. He says it's a state-by-state issue, apparently. Confused by his comments. From Illinois, please no foreign beef. We're very volatile to mass extinction through the food chain, i.e. salads and peppers from Mexico. Illegals working in U.S. food processing plants with almost monthly recalls since Biden was president. No, this is a very bad idea. Adam from Illinois, emergency room food poisoning. Here's another one. I thought you said strawberry was going to be on tonight. Yeah, I had to juggle the calendar because of our friend who was on earlier tonight. So we'll get Daryl on here real soon. Daryl's been great. So we'll get to him on here as soon as possible. I only got 3 hours tonight. I can do what I can do. All right, it's open phones next hour. We'll take phone calls and text messages. Got a whole bunch of text messages.
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4: Fighting erupts between the U.S. and Iran. I'm Carmen Roberts, Fox News. It is the first military action in weeks. The U.S. fired first on sea mine launchers in the Strait of Hormuz, and now Iran is striking back, targeting U.S. forces in Jordan. And Fox's Trey Yingst is in Tel Aviv.
5: U.S. forces in Jordan are under missile attack. The Iranians are launching a variety of different missiles at U.S. bases there in response to the U.S. strikes earlier today that targeted Iran's Larak Island. Now, Larak Island is significant because of its location in the Strait of Hormuz. And according to U.S. officials, there was intelligence picked up that indicated the Iranians were planning to launch rockets with sea mines attached to basically redeploy mines in the Strait of Hormuz after U.S. forces were able to demine this area.
4: And crude oil opened immediately higher this evening. U.S. and Brent crude both up more than 1%. U.S. crude at $84.38 a barrel. Rescue crews are working harder to find more than 3,000 people missing from Wednesday's catastrophic floods in Nepal and Tibet. The U.S. State Department commented on the missing Americans.
6: State Department spokesman Tommy Pigott on ABC's This Week said the U.S. is in regular contact with officials in Nepal about how best to lend aid. For now, the fate of the Americans that remain missing is largely unknown.
7: We are currently unaware of any U.S. citizen deaths at this time. The highest priority, getting accurate information from the region. A hard region to reach at the best of times, made even more so by the devastation and the remoteness that we see.
6: Last week's flash flooding disaster has reportedly left hundreds dead in the region, with thousands more still missing. A resident of the area described the devastation, saying nothing is left. Grinnell Scott, Fox News.
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3: 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Just click listen, then swipe right and hear the latest news updates on your time. 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
4: More than 20 people are missing after a flash flood hits the Grand Canyon.
10: The National Park Service is asking the public for help in finding any campers, hikers, or backpackers who were in the canyon on Saturday. That's when a major flash flood swept through the area. Dozens of people were evacuated as boulders and debris were swept into the Colorado River. But the Park Service says they need to know more about people who may have been traveling along the North Kaibab Trail or visiting Phantom Ranch, Bright Angel Campground, or the area known as the Box. Jill Nato, Fox News.
4: California company plans to build a nuclear power plant. That's because investments in energy are

0: are exploding.
1: Often called the holy grail of clean energy, nuclear fusion is emerging as a potential solution to power everything, including massive AI data centers. Even though critics say the nuclear fusion process is too costly and time-consuming, investments in fusion startups jumped 69% from 2025, raising nearly $4.5 billion since last July, according to the Fusion Industry Association. California-based Pacific Fusion just broke ground on a $1 billion research and manufacturing facility in Albuquerque with a goal of creating more energy than it consumes by 2030. The company is looking to bring commercial power plants online by the early to mid-2030s. Reporting in Dallas, Christina Coleman, Fox News.
0: And from nuclear power to a box office powerhouse, Spider-Man Brand New Day swats away the newcomers and stays box office champ for a fifth straight weekend, taking in about $22 million.
2: You're not going to get away with this.
3: But he might.
2: I didn't know you could get that big.
0: Two newcomers, Coyote versus Acme and Ridley Scott's The Dog Stars, couldn't even come close. I'm Carmen Roberts, and this is Fox News.
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6: We wrap up the weekend with mostly cloudy skies. Stray to scattered showers with us, it looks like, into the latter part of the evening. And then patchy fog late. We'll fall back to 60. Monday, the early fog. Partly sunny, high 77. Afternoon, stray to scattered showers. Monday night, showers, maybe some thunder. Showers Tuesday, could hear thunder. Jeff Eno at the Weather Channel on WIBX 950 AM and 92.3 FM.
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11: Hey, thanks for staying up. It's Thursday night in America, and you're listening to America at Night, coast to coast. McGraw-Milhaven here. Let's get right to it. A little bit later on in this hour, we're going to talk to the man that was involved with this pancreatic cancer drug that people are calling a true breakthrough. We're going to talk to the man who helped figure out how to create this medicine. Plus, John Goodman, one of the great character actors of his day, is waiting in the green room. We'll check in with him in hour number two. But this first hour, we're going to talk to a man who has started a company. He is an environmental entrepreneur and the founder and CEO of the cloud seeding startup company called Rainmaker. The federal government recently ordered mandatory water cuts in the West, forcing states like California, Arizona, Nevada to slash their usage of the Colorado River. They want to keep Lake Mead and Lake Powell from reaching catastrophic Deadpool levels. Augustus Dorico joins us, the owner of the startup Rainmaker. Augustus, welcome to America at Night. Thanks for joining us.
12: Well, it's a pleasure to be here. Thanks so much for chatting.
11: You got it. Take me through the science of this. How does this work?
12: Yeah, so cloud seeding, it's not a conspiracy theory. It's not fake, like it's real, and people have actually been doing it for the last 80 years. General Electric invented it in 1945, and the high-level idea is most of the water that passes over the United States in the atmosphere, it just gets recycled by the oceans. And so if you can find clouds that have small drops of water that wouldn't naturally precipitate, you can fly drones into those clouds, release dust, and the small drops will freeze onto that dust and turn into big enough snowflakes to fall either as snow or melt back into rain. That's the high level of the science.
11: You said dust. Is it actually dust or is it some chemical compound?
12: So technically water is a chemical, McGraw. So I just want to not spook anybody in saying that it is a chemical. It's called silver iodide, and silver iodide, it does sound spooky, but we have 80 years of data on silver iodide's use in cloud seeding, and we know that beyond a shadow of a doubt, we're not affecting the environment in any negative way, human health or agricultural health. In one of our flights, we're releasing about a paperclip worth of this material over hundreds of square miles. And so the increase in concentration, it's like one part per quadrillion, which is a million times lower than how much actually would be necessary to hurt bacteria or crops or people.
11: You have to have a cloud for this to work, correct?
12: Yeah, so magical as it might seem, there are some physical limits. You need there to be a cloud. You need the cloud to have small liquid water drops in it, and it also has to be cold enough. And so what that means is, Rainmaker, we're really more of a snowmaking company. We operate in the 6 or 7 coldest months of the year, and if it's warm on the ground beneath the cloud, that'll fall as rain. Otherwise, it remains as snow.
11: Interesting. Augustus DiRico, how do you know that what you're doing causes rain, and how do you know if it just would have rained anyway?
12: You know, McGraw, that is like the whole enchilada. That is the most important innovation that Rainmaker's brought to bear with this technology. So I mentioned that these guys from General Electric were inventing the tech. They used the tech back in the 40s. But it never really caught on because nobody could prove that it worked. Nobody could measure how much of the precipitation was man-made. Because if I just fly a crop duster into a cloud and I sprinkle some magic beans and then it rains, you know, how do you know that I didn't just get lucky? So nobody would bother paying for it because of that. What some great scientists up in Idaho and Colorado figured out a few years ago was, if you fly in a zigzag pattern or a circle and you have really sensitive radar, you can see precipitation only happening in your flight track. So if I fly in a zigzag and I only see precipitation in that zigzag and nowhere else, then you know that precipitation is man-made. Then you can use radar to measure exactly how many gallons of water or acre feet or inches you put down.
11: Tell me about this test you did in Alaska.
12: Yeah, so this was a pretty groundbreaking moment for Rainmaker, for the United States, for the sake of our water supply going forward. In the lower 48, there's only those 6 or 7 months per year where the clouds are actually cold enough to do precipitation enhancement, to do cloud seeding operations. But in Alaska, you do have super cool liquid clouds, and we were operating up there over the course of the summer. And just this past weekend, we flew 2 drones over the course of 3 hours and produced 19 million gallons of unambiguously man-made water. And that sounds like a lot of water. In a certain sense, it is. That's enough water for all the people in Richmond, Virginia for a day. But that 19 million gallons, it was less than a quarter inch of rain dispersed over 200 or so square kilometers. And so the impact of this technology, it's really small day-to-day, but over the course of a season, over the course of a full year, you can produce large enough volumes to make a really big impact on how many bushels of wheat you can grow or what your yield is going to be from your orchard or to fill up a reservoir to fight fires or for municipal utilities.
11: So, Augustus DiRico, you're a startup company. Do you have clients? Who are your clients? Are they towns? Are they farmers? Are they individual counties? Who is hiring you?
12: Yeah, so it's a mix of both private sector customers and also government. So I can confirm the government is, in fact, modifying the weather. To everybody that's ever been told they were crazy for believing that, I can guarantee you that you were actually right, in a certain sense at least. For us, there's Rocky Mountain states, the Colorado Department of Natural Resources, the Idaho Water Development Board, the Oregon Department of Agriculture, the Utah Department of Natural Resources, municipalities throughout the American West. They're all working with Rainmaker to produce more water for their farms, for their municipal utilities, and then also for the Great Salt Lake and the Colorado River, right? Like you see these states suing the federal government over their water rights getting cut, and there's no way for them to get more water in the interior of the country than besides cloud seeding. And so the choice that we see here at Rainmaker is, you know, one where we do lots of conservation, and conservation is important, but really just have a worse and worse quality of life. We have degrading ecosystems, and we have farms going bust because there's not enough water to go around. Or we have another alternative path where these governments and these private sector farms and these private sector ski resorts, they do a lot of conservation because that's still important, but they can also work with us and use cloud seeding to make more supply so that we have a more abundant future, so that we have the water that we need to keep growing in the American West.
11: One of the criticisms, and I'll ask you to respond, is that there were internet rumors, social media rumors, that the floods in Texas last year, those horrific floods, were caused by cloud seeding. Is that even possible?
12: No, not at all, Mergeron. So I will say, first of all, what happened in Texas was a tragedy. It was a natural disaster, and beyond a shadow of a doubt, Rainmaker had nothing to do with that, and I can say that with absolute confidence. I'm a Christian. I am definitely a sinner still, but I cared earnestly about making it to the pearly gates, and I know that we had nothing to do with that. However, a lot of people don't know about cloud seeding or what it is or how it works, and so they wonder, you know, hey, these guys were trying to make more water for farms in Texas. Did they have anything to do with that? That flood caused about a trillion gallons of water to fall, north of a trillion gallons, over the course of just a day. The most we've ever gotten from any of our cloud seeding operations is about 100 million gallons. And again, it's fractions of an inch at a time. And we were operating 2 days prior, and then our meteorologists suspended operations even before the National Weather Service issued a flood warning. And so we couldn't have had any effect on that system. But I understand why people were inquiring. We're always going to be super transparent and good faith in answering questions about this. But I can guarantee you wholeheartedly that cloud seeding had nothing to do with that tragedy.
11: Is it cost effective? How much does it cost?
12: Yeah, so the current cost of water in the United States is pretty broken. You ask any farmer, it's going to land somewhere from $50 an acre foot to maybe like thousands if you're in a more water-strained area. Rainmaker's producing water for hundreds of dollars an acre feet right now, or per acre foot right now. And as we scale, as we get better at using this, I think we're going to get the cost down to single-digit dollars per acre foot. And that's a really big claim, but that's what the physics bear out. There's a ton of water in the atmosphere above us that's just passing by over our head, getting recycled by the ocean. And in the same way that we've been tapping into the aquifers in the ground for hundreds of years, in the same way that we've been building dams to redirect the flow of rivers for ag and municipal use, cloud seeding is just the next step in water infrastructure. And it's going to be one of the most cost-effective modes of water infrastructure in the next couple of years.
11: So you said you're in the process of getting it down to single digits, like what, $9-$8 an acre?
12: That, I think, is going to take 2 or 3 years, but that's the plan, McGraw.
11: Yeah. How much water do you guarantee? I mean, how much water can you actually produce?
12: So it depends on the geography, and it depends on the meteorology. In the Pacific Northwest, where it's wetter, there's obviously more clouds, so we can produce more water more cost-effectively. In the southwestern areas like Arizona or Southern California, there's not as many clouds. So in any given operation, we're going to be producing tens to hundreds of acre feet. Over the course of this upcoming season, I think each of our programs will be producing low tens of thousands of acre feet. And then in years to come, I think we'll be able to scratch up against hundreds of thousands of acre feet on in a given county.
11: Yeah. So it's making water, but let's say a ski resort. Would a ski resort want to hire you to make snow?
12: Yeah. So we already work with a ski resort in Utah, and we produce more snow for them. And they want more snow so that they can start the season earlier, so they can end the season later, so that there's more fresh powder and they don't have to use their snow blowers as often. And what's really awesome about that is not only do we get to improve the ski season, but also that water, that snow that lands on the mountain, it then melts and runs off, and it benefits the local community and the growers and the utilities and the ecosystem in the area too.
11: Hmm. So you're saying there's no downside. There's no environmental downside. It's cheap. It's effective. What do you need to be more mainstream? Just more attention?
12: Well, I think that if anybody hears there's no downside and it's cheap and it's safe and effective, that should raise a lot of red flags, right? And I want to be totally transparent. I think that this industry has been full of snake oil salesmen. I think that coastal tech companies have been full of liars and frauds for the last couple of decades. We're trying to do something really different at Rainmaker for the sake of Americans and the American ecosystem's well-being. There are some things that people should be concerned about, right? First of all, if there is already going to be risk of an avalanche and you cloud seed, even if you don't cause the storm that causes the avalanche, a little bit more snow could increase the risk of an avalanche. If there's already going to be a flood because it's going to precipitate a lot and then you cloud seed, you can make it worse. And what's really important is that in each of the states where we operate, there are licenses and regulations, most of which are from the 70s, that dictate when you're allowed to operate, what a safe concept of operations is, when you're supposed to suspend operations. And Rainmaker's super grateful to work with all of these state regulatory agencies. But most of the rules on the books are from the 70s, and I think there's probably a revamp due both at the state and federal level to make these more stringent and transparent. That is what I'll say about the potential downsides first. I do think that people need to know what's happening. They need to be informed, and there needs to be good regulation around it. But in terms of more adoption, I think the big issue has just been, one, nobody's been able to prove that it works reliably until Rainmaker. And as people find out about it, I think that they're going to be more excited to use this tool. And then two, you know, we get caught up in conversation about chemtrails and about, you know, solar radiation modification and all kinds of things of that sort. Cloud seeding, it's different. If you see long streaks in the sky, that's not from cloud seeding. That's not from Rainmaker. We do something different. And I think when people mix those two up, then they begin to get anxious and not be interested in using the tech.
11: Yeah. Augustus DiRico, what's the website for people to find out more?
12: Yeah, our website is rainmaker.com.
11: Simple as that, rainmaker.com. Environmental entrepreneur and founder and CEO of cloud seeding startup Rainmaker, Augustus DiRico. Fascinating conversation, DiRico. Good luck, and we'll be watching you. Thanks for checking in.
12: Thanks so much, McGraw. Talk to you later.
11: You got it. Stay right there. We are coming back with more, including the man, the doctor, who was involved in that unbelievable new drug that was just announced that is transforming the care of pancreatic cancer. The man who was in the room when it happened. We'll talk with him coming up straight ahead. America at Night, back in a moment.
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0: Fox News, I'm Carmen Roberts. Fighting erupts between the U.S. and Iran. The U.S. fired first, striking two Iranian launchers in the Strait of Hormuz, preparing to send mines back into the waterway. And now Iran is attacking U.S. forces in Jordan. Fox's Trey Yingst is in Tel Aviv.
23: And I did speak with a U.S. source familiar earlier this evening who indicated at this point there are no significant impacts and nearly all of the incoming missiles have been intercepted.
0: It is the first military action in weeks. Rescue crews in Nepal and Tibet are searching for about 3,000 people missing from the catastrophic floods, and rain is causing more flooding.
24: It's getting very complicated as heavy rains continue to fall, swelling the rivers and the lakes further upstream. Chinese authorities also said another lake was also created today.
0: America's listening to Fox News.
6: We wrap up the weekend with mostly cloudy skies. Stray to scattered showers with us, it looks like, into the latter part of the evening. And then patchy fog late. We'll fall back to 60. Monday, the early fog. Partly sunny, high 77. Afternoon, stray to scattered showers. Monday night, showers, maybe some thunder. Showers Tuesday, could hear thunder. Jeff Eno at the Weather Channel on WIBX 950 AM and 92.3 FM.
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11: President Trump today signed an executive order to change the name of Lake Ontario to Lake America. So now we have the Gulf of America and Lake America. I think Lake USA would have been better, personally. Lake USA, that sounds cooler. That sort of rolls off the tongue better. Lake America, then you have Gulf of America, Gulf of USA, Lake of US, Lake USA. I think that sounds a little better. Carrying out his threat to Canada. You know what's interesting about this? The week started, or at some point last week, wasn't we were suddenly in on economic doom for Iran? And now, ever since they've announced economic doom for Iran, all he's done is threaten economic doom on Canada. Seems strange. It was a D-Day, economic D-Day for Iran. And Scott Bessent was going to have a huge news conference to talk about this economic doom for Iran. And we're going to squeeze it so tight that they're going to just come to the table begging for a deal. And we've then immediately turned our attention to Canada. Seems strange. What happened to Iran? And so the Strait is still sort of controlled by Iran, but Iran, where has Iran been? Wasn't that the most pressing issue of the day? And all of a sudden, now it's Canada? And again, then he also starts talking about putting these tariffs on in January. January? January is 400 years from now. Canada's going to put it on Tuesday of next week. And Tuesday of the week after. Again, I've said it before, I say it again, none of this is ever going to happen. This is all bluster. They're all going to come to their senses at some point. Just my prediction. We'll see how it works. The unbelievable story of this breakthrough on pancreatic cancer. We're going to talk to the doctor who helped discover this new miracle drug. Stay right there. America at Night. We're just getting started.
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12: Are you paying too much for term life insurance? A mandate

0: the White Knight of artificial intelligence, and they are asking apparently prospective employees ethical and moral questions in their interviews. What did you find out?
1: Yeah, in the last round of the interview process for Anthropic, candidates go through what they call a culture interview, and the company has had this since its founding, and they've been pretty public about it. But what I was able to find out in my conversations with people who have just left the company and those who've interviewed is a little bit more of the specifics around the questions asked. One of those questions is how employees would feel if the company's stock went to zero. And as someone who's covering the finance behind the AI build out, that obviously perked my interest. So I talked to more people, and it turns out the question is really rooted at getting a sense of whether, you know, hypothetically someday Anthropic had to give up its AI ambition because they were worried about the safety concerns regarding AI, and that decision took the stock to zero. How employees feel about it. So it's kind of this moral and ethical question, and it's been fun seeing people's reactions to it and whether or not there even is an agreed upon right answer from people who've read the story.
0: It's a bizarre question because Anthropic's only business is artificial intelligence. So if they stop doing it, they would go out of business. So I would, if I'm answering that question, I would say I'm not happy because the company would be out of business. So seems right. I mean, it isn't like you can switch to another division and do more good in this other division. And if this one division is found, you know, pouring toxins in the Mississippi River, okay, we can shut that down and then go work for the dog food side of the division. That's their only game in town. So if the stock went to zero, I wouldn't have a job. I would have to go somewhere else.
1: Yeah, I mean, something I've thought about a lot in talking to people, and what they've said to me is that they take jobs because in part they want the money in relation to working, which makes a lot of sense. And obviously when you're taking a job at one of these AI companies, a lot of your salary comes in the form of equity compensation. These are going to be the biggest IPOs in history, and these employees stand to become multimillionaires here. And to your point, it's a difficult question because Anthropic is sourcing for people who prioritize the mission of AI safety, even so much so that they're willing to lose potential earnings to prioritize that mission alongside the company. But obviously individual human financial needs come into play. And again, people want to work jobs to make money. So
0: yeah, I love my job. If they don't pay me, I'm not going to work. I'm sorry. That's the crazy part of me. I also thought it was interesting in your article, Madison Mills of Axios, is that Anthropic apparently doesn't negotiate. It's a take it or leave it offer when you're offered a job there, apparently.
1: Yes, and that is a really interesting part of their culture. They are very transparent about their interview process and about what you can expect to get if you do get an offer. They have the salary bands for the jobs they're hiring for listed on their website very publicly, so you can see those salary bands. And listen, these are very generous offers. I can't remember the last time I saw one that was below the $200,000 level. Most of them are above that from what I'm able to suss out on a daily basis when I have time to check out their jobs board to see if there's any good stories to glean from it. But they're very high base compensation salaries. And then, of course, the equity compensation is another part of the package as well.
0: Madison Mills, our guest, senior AI, a reporter with Axios. The big story today is Facebook and Meta agreeing to settle out of court with the 48 states for the number is what, $14, $15, $16 billion. And more importantly, they agree to put some safety provisions into Instagram and Facebook. This was a bit of a shocker and a bit of a huge story today.
1: Yeah, the settlement here up to $17 billion, potentially a little bit more than that. But also remembering that this was potentially going to be up to a $1 trillion settlement for Meta at one point. So really fractions and pennies on what this company is making. They're making about $60 billion within one quarter this year, and $17 billion they're going to pay out over the next 10. So it's a very small bill for a company of that size, and especially given the amount that investors were worried they might have to pay in relation to this landmark lawsuit here. But they are going to have

0: of that settlement and then a sweeping amount of changes, which this was the part that I spent a lot of time digging into today, really massive changes for teens on the platform. Things like Instagram being automatically blocked overnight, notifications off during school hours. I thought this was interesting, a ban on cosmetic filters. So things like, you know, putting a filter on your face that makes it look like you got plastic surgery, teens won't be able to use those. And then like count will automatically be hidden for teens as well. So a lot of kind of new tools being put into the apps of teenagers on the platform once their age is verified by Meta.
1: Yeah, I thought it was also the 2-hour daily cap, I thought was really interesting as well.
0: Mm-hmm. Yeah, absolutely. And what's fascinating to me and that I've been talking to people about today is it's interesting to see social media companies roll out tools that you kind of hear a lot of people of a lot of different ages wanting. I talked to a lot of people above the age of 19 today who said they wish that they could have a forced 2-hour limit on their feeds. Obviously, we're supposed to just have willpower as adults, but it was fascinating to me to see just the sheer number of people who I talked to today who posted on social media saying, hey, I would love to be able to opt in to a way to force myself off of Instagram overnight and, you know, force myself to not spend more than 2 hours on it a day.
1: So that kind of shows you the addictive nature of the apps. If people are begging other people to take the bag of potato chips away from me because I just can't stop eating it.
0: Yeah, absolutely. And, you know, they're not making any changes to the algorithm here. And some people would argue that that's the part that is the most addictive of these social platforms.
1: Yeah. Also, I thought it was interesting. Well, let me ask you this question. Kids are smarter than us. And are there ways to get around it? Are there ways to trick Facebook into thinking I'm 24 when I'm really 16? Or is this just a Band-Aid? Or, I mean, is this really going to stop these kids from doing the most addictive things?
0: Yeah, I mean, the age assurance piece is really complicated. And Meta has previously argued that it was something that was too difficult for them to do and that was part of why they weren't able to put in these restrictions previously. I believe as part of the settlement, they are required, at least in some states, to only make about 10% of the profile checks they do. They can only make about 10% of errors when it comes to people's ages. So that is kind of a check that's built into checking how Meta does at confirming people's ages. But they say that it's an incredibly difficult process. I was able to ask Meta executives today how they plan to do that, especially in a world of AI where you can, say, ask an agent to create, I don't know, hundreds of Instagram accounts for you and try to get around age verification processes just by sheer volume in that way. And they say that they're continuing to work on tools to combat teens' abilities to get creative with those kinds of things.
1: Madison Mills, I understand why Facebook settled, because it was looking like they were going to lose and they'd rather pay $17 billion than $40 billion or $25 billion or anything else. So I understand why they settled. Why did the states settle?
0: Yeah, it's interesting. We do have some states that say that they were not down to settle. Florida being among them today, coming out very strongly saying that they are continuing to put up the fight against Meta here. Some states saying that they felt like they could get more than the $17 billion. It's also going to be interesting to see. I mean, we know that you kind of mentioned that it might have worked out for Meta. The level of the settlement being so much lower than the $1 trillion. I talked to one expert today who said that they think that could be indicative that the states maybe weren't actually as close to winning as one might have thought, just because the settlement was so much lower. So maybe the states felt that getting any type of settlement plus the protections that Meta put out as part of the settlement too was enough to come to an agreement. But I think that finding out the details of which side got more and gave more will be another key part of our reporting process on this in the days to come.
1: Is it just Facebook or is it Instagram and WhatsApp and all the other ancillary products Facebook has?
0: Yeah, so it's all of Facebook's products are going to be impacted, but really Instagram is the one that was at the heart of the sweeping changes we got today. In terms of other social media platforms, and this is really interesting, Meta put out an open letter to its competitors, primarily TikTok and YouTube, asking them to enact some of the same changes. Meta's pitch is that it doesn't matter if they, you know, block Instagram overnight. If YouTube is available to teens, they'll just go off and use YouTube. Meta promises to expand on the restrictions to teens if their competitors agree to them. So right now, for example, they're blocking the use of Instagram from midnight to 6 a.m. If TikTok and YouTube agree to it, Meta and those other two platforms will expand that window even further. But Meta doesn't want to do that until they have the assurance that their competitors are going to do it as well.
1: Interesting. This isn't the end of the lawsuits, right? Facebook is still facing a slew of lawsuits, are they not?
0: Yes, they are. And again, some states are going to continue to push back on this particular issue with regards to child safety. And I think particularly in the fall, we're going to hear a couple more lawsuits come out against Meta with regards to the child safety on their platforms. But as of now, they are very much so pitching this as something that is like in the rearview mirror, and they want to move forward with this focus on child safety as a societal issue. Again, one of my big questions is, if Meta felt that way previously, why wait until the end of this settlement to make those changes? But that's their pitch for now, and they're definitely going to be facing more litigation in the future on this issue and many other ones.
1: So yeah, no, they certainly could have done it on their own and saved themselves $17 billion, but they didn't. Put this into perspective for me. Everyone's calling this similar to the tobacco lawsuit from what would that been in, I guess, the late 90s. Is this, compare this to the tobacco settlement that the state sued the big tobacco.
0: Yeah, I don't know about that comparison. I talked to some experts today who said that it's different for a couple of reasons. One is that the tobacco companies did admit that their products caused cancer, and we did not get that level of admission from Meta as part of this settlement. So that's one difference. And then obviously the financial component is different. I think people are running with this idea that the Meta settlement is the largest social media settlement in history, but there haven't been that many massive social media companies in history to compare it to. So it sounds, you know, really big when you say something like that. But again, $17 billion, that's a third of the revenue Meta made in 3 months this year, and they get to pay it over the next 10 years. So it just really is a much smaller sum in context.
1: Yeah. Well, they didn't apologize, but as Don Draper said on Mad Men, that's what the money is for. Right? The money, the $17 billion is the apology.
0: Yeah, fair enough.
1: Madison Mills, great insights. I know it's been a very busy day for you, chasing another story all day. Senior AI, a reporter with Axios. Follow her on their social media platforms. She's great. She's a co-author of the Daily AI newsletter covering the financing behind the AI build-out. Madison Mills, busy day. Thanks for spending a couple minutes with us.
0: Thank you so much.
1: You got it. Madison Mills, good one. Great insights on a busy, busy day. That's good stuff. Next hour, we got more to get to. I also got text messages straight ahead. A lot of good text messages straight ahead. We'll do that next. America at Night, back in a moment.
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0: Coming to you from the heart of the nation, this is America at Night with McGraw-Milhaven.
1: Hey, let's get some text messages. 1-844-2-McGraw, 1-844-462-4729. No longer banned Scott. embargo lifted Scott. Texts in, Argentinian beef recalled. Yes, Argentinian beef was recalled, but if I can read between the lines, Scott, you're insinuating that President Trump, with this new beef order, is now importing bad beef. False, false, false. The story is that the USDA Food and Safety Inspection announced last week that they're recalling 3,000 pounds of raw beef products produced in May that have freezer dates between September 15th, 2026, and September 20th, 2026. So apparently it's already in the country. So it's not this.

0: new story coming in. So there's apparently there was already here. Shoppers in Texas and Florida have been asked to check their freezers for beef imports from Argentina. It's now being recalled because apparently it was not properly re-inspected, whatever that means. So I know you want to blame President Trump for everything, but apparently this story is from August 11th, before President Trump announced the new policy on imported beef. So nice try, Scott. Catherine from Vancouver. It's great to see some movement finally on this fight with Meta. Maybe in 10 years we'll see some more movement. Myrtle Beach, South Carolina checks in. Babysitter and stadium. Dumb, dumb, dumb. Dallas, Texas checks in. I like this one. I've been listening to talk radio since 1993. Limbaugh was the thing then. Thousands tuned in. Every day was an absolute entertainment riot for 8 years. Since then, it's been nothing but warmongering, catering to the rednecks. It is satanic and morbid, like spending time in an army surplus store. Don't change your show. It is the best show on radio today. Great subjects, always positive. It is the song from Good Day Sunshine. Thank you very much, Dallas, Texas. Nice of you to say. Tax incentives are socialism, but in order for a city to be competitive in luring a company, the only bargaining chip they have is to make it cheaper to reside in their area. A city or a town produces no profits and only taxes to spend. Make it cheaper is the only competitive chip available. They eventually make their money back, so it's a win-win. So what you're saying is tax incentives are socialism. So the only way a state can be competitive with capitalism is to offer socialism? So that's, is that what you're saying? So offering companies tax incentives is socialism, and the only way to compete in America today is through offering companies socialism? That's your argument? I'm not so sure that's a good argument. And they call me a liberal. And it's so hilarious. I'm saying you shouldn't be offering socialism to companies, you liberal.
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4: New U.S. military strikes on Iran. I'm Jack Callahan, Fox News. U.S. Central Command says it targeted missile launch sites on an island in the Strait of Hormuz. Fox's Jill Nato has details.
5: CENTCOM says Islamic Revolutionary Guard Corps forces were observed preparing to launch rockets with sea mines into the Strait of Hormuz. The U.S. military also says they had just completed clearing mines out of the strait last week. So new American strikes took out two Iranian launchers before those mines could get into the water. Iran's Revolutionary Guard says several soldiers and citizens were killed and injured in the attack. The fighting comes just days after the Trump administration said it's increasing economic pressure to try to end its war with Iran rather than military action. Jill Nato, Fox News.
4: Fox News has confirmed U.S. forces in Jordan were fired upon in retaliation, Jordan's military saying it intercepted 8 missiles that crossed into Jordanian airspace. Nepal still recovering after the deadly flooding that swept through the region this past week, as Fox's Stephanie Bennett reports.
6: Nepal's tourism board provided an update saying 289 missing foreign nationals have been rescued, including 2 Americans. But the situation is growing more dire by the day. Heavy rains swelled rivers and lakes upstream. Those rising water levels forced crews to completely stop rescue operations at times. Trying to get teams and supplies into the area is also extremely challenging. Flood warnings were sent to residents' phones telling them to get to higher ground. Crews focused on rescuing hundreds of people possibly trapped inside tunnels at a hydropower project in Nepal.
4: More than 3,000 people are missing, at least 800 are reported dead. President Trump escalating his trade war with Canada, posting on social media Canadian companies should move to the U.S. to avoid tariffs. 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
4: Venezuela agreeing to provide the U.S. with up to 65 billion barrels of oil, a deal both sides call historic, as Fox's Alex Hogan reports from the White House.
10: The acting president of Venezuela, Delcy Rodriguez, said that this is a first step toward economic recovery. She went on to explain that Venezuela will contribute the oil and industry, and the U.S. will contribute the capital and technology to develop it further. President Trump today on Truth Social said the oil will fill up the strategic national reserves. It's unclear how quickly this deal could provide oil for the reserves, which have dropped to a more than 40-year low. Secretary of State Marco Rubio writing a part for the Venezuelan people, this deal will bring nearly $100 billion in private investment support, thousands of high-paying jobs, and drive the reconstruction of Venezuela's economy.
4: Critics have accused Venezuela's government of betraying the country, but Venezuela's acting president insists her country will maintain its sovereignty over the oil. NASA has launched its next-generation telescope from the Kennedy Space Center this morning.
0: This Roman telescope is said to be the next big thing in space discovery, and we're expecting to learn a lot from it. It happened on time. The weather was good. The SpaceX Falcon Heavy rocket successfully reached orbit with the Roman. NASA says the rocket's engines and side boosters can generate more than 5 million pounds of thrust. It's mind-blowingly powerful. The twin boosters separated from the rocket about 4 minutes into the flight, just as planned. The boosters will be landing back on Earth. And this telescope is just the beginning. Beginning its long journey. It will go more than 1 million miles away from Earth. During its five-year mission, the Roman is set to work as a discovery machine, finding, according to NASA officials, tens of thousands of new planets, billions of galaxies, tens of billions of stars.
4: It's Fox's Madison Scarpino, and I'm Jack Callahan, and this is Fox News.
11: And we're live here outside the Perez family home just waiting for the... And there they go! 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
16: Mostly cloudy skies for us here overnight with areas of fog. Breakfast time low 61. Morning fog on Monday. Otherwise, mostly cloudy skies. Chance for mainly late day showers. High temperatures in the middle even upper part of the 70s. More showers, even storms Monday night. I'm meteorologist Ken Boone from the Weather Channel on WIBX 950 AM and 92.3 FM.
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20: October 2nd, and it's getting a whole lot of Oscar buzz. The movie's called Digger, and it stars Jesse Plemons, Tom Cruise, and our guest for the next couple of minutes, John Goodman. John, welcome back to America at Night. Thanks for joining us.
21: Thank you, Vigraska. It's a pleasure to be here with you.
20: You betcha.
21: Always a pleasure.
20: You got it. Let's talk Tom Cruise. I don't think you've ever worked with Tom Cruise before, have you?
21: No, I never have. I had only met him one time, like 30 years ago, and by God, he remembered that. He remembered the party. He remembered where we were at, so that's pretty remarkable. And he is a pretty remarkable guy. Pleasure to work with. He's constantly... egging on the crew and his cast members, and I had a great time with him.
20: He seems to be a student of film to the point where, right, he studies these types of things and he really gets into these characters. Is that what you saw working with him?
21: Yeah, he knows a lot of technical things, even more than the director sometimes. I mean, yeah, I don't want to get into the arcana of it because it'd get boring. But he's very knowledgeable, and we would talk film a lot as well. And he was down into this character and remarkable preparation, the things he had to do, and he's funny.
20: Yeah, so the movie's called Digger, and it's Alejandro Iñárritu, comes out October 2nd. You look like you play the president. They're awful hush-hush on this. I guess it's pretty hard to explain. But how did you come to this part? Did they come to you? How did all this work?
21: I got a call from Alejandro one day, and he asked me to meet him in Santa Monica. At the time, I happened to be in Los Angeles. And we sat down and had some coffee and chatted for a while and talked about this project. He left me with a script. We could... changed about a million times since then, but the basics are there. And I left with a really good feeling about him because he's like a real humble guy, but he's also a student of film. And I got to see it Friday. It's just me and my wife in this theater at Warner Brothers, and we sat down, and I got to tell you, it's beautiful, beautifully shot, but I've never seen anything like it before. What I really wanted to do was see it with an audience, because that takes on a life of its own.
20: Yeah, I would think watching it by yourself with your wife, it must have been, is it hard to watch yourself normally, and is it harder to watch yourself alone?
21: It's impossible. I really don't like watching myself work. I immediately start nitpicking, and it takes away from the film. But when I see it with an audience, it'll be a lot better. Because that communal experience in a theater is like nothing else. It's way better than watching it at home. I'll get to see that in about 3 weeks in London. We're having a premiere. So I'll get to rent me a tux and a bow tie and find some black socks that match.
20: You don't have
21: that'll be an adventure all its own.
20: You don't have a tux ready to go already? You have to go rent a tux?
21: No, I bought one, and it'll finally be finished about 2 days before I get there.
20: All right. So all these movies and all this success, John Goodman, you still are awkward and feel weird watching yourself on the screen.
21: Yeah, I'm just a constant nitpicker. It's just pointing out little things. After a long time, I can get used to it. And like I say, it'll be a lot easier when there's an audience there.
20: Yeah, I can only
21: see that big hammy face of mine and all the things I wish it weren't doing.
20: I suspect if you were to ask Tom Cruise, he'd probably say the same thing. I think any actor, actress, talk show host, you hear the audio of yourself, the video of yourself. Everyone's their own worst critic, I would think.
21: Yeah, it's like my own voice. I've always hated listening to my own voice. It's probably an ego thing. I have no idea. It's for professionals to decide. But, it's uncomfortable for me. And for a lot of people, it's not.
20: Yeah. The movie is...
21: Diane Keaton couldn't... had the same thing. She couldn't stand to watch herself.
20: Yeah, some of the greats of all time. I think we are our own worst critic. The movie is Digger. It comes out October 2nd, getting a lot of Oscar buzz. It was reported you hurt your hip in the filming of this movie?
21: Like a dope. Yep. We've been blocking this one scene or shooting this one scene, rehearsing it, for about 2 weeks. And I left my slippers off and was walking around in my stocking feet. And I'd been doing that for a few days. I didn't feel uncomfortable, but I hit a patch of floor and just went up parallel to the ground and slammed right into it. I tried to get right back up, and that's the first time something like that's ever happened where I couldn't get right back up. But, yeah, I busted part of my hip, and luckily Tom has a doctor with him there a lot of times, and the guy came out, got me into the hospital. His best friend's head of surgery at Cleveland Clinic in London, and we got the operation done the next day. So, yeah, I was down for – went immediately into rehab. Was down about a month later. I could shoot again. I mean, I could see it later in the film where I've got a pronounced limp. But, we finally got it to work.
20: Yeah, so the moral of the story is if you're going to break your hip, just have Tom Cruise's doctor around.
21: Yeah. He's here now. I think he's freshening up.
20: Tell me about the movie Chili Finger.
21: Oh, man. That's something that... my son-in-law and his writing partner came up with, and we finally got some people together. We got a great cast, and shot it. He asked me to send a copy over to Bryan Cranston, and like an idiot, I was too shy. I don't want to do that to my friends, but I did it anyway. And Cranston goes, "I love this, man. When can we go?" So we got everybody together. Judy Greer is in it. She's hysterical. She's funny. Brian, me, some really good actors. And we shot it in Peoria, Illinois.
20: And when's that movie coming out?
21: Well, it was supposed to come out in October as well, but it got moved back for some reason. And we're going to sort that out this week. But, yeah, it turns out my son-in-law is a pretty good director.
20: Ryu and Bryan Cranston, you were in the movie Trumbo, which you've had a lot of great cameos and a lot of great scenes where you steal the movie. Trumbo is right up there with some of your greatest work, I think.
21: Yeah, Bryan got nominated for that one, for an Oscar. But we've known each other since Argo. He was a CIA officer. We didn't work together on it, but we wound up doing a press tour. And I said, this is great because Bryan loves to talk. And he's great on his press tour. So I just kind of kicked back and watched him and threw in a uh-huh every once in a while. And I was off the hook. So I love that guy.
20: It was Trumbo. And the other one that I think you are so fantastic in is the movie The Artist, the black and white movie, which won Best Picture. Again, you steal the movie in The Artist.
21: I don't think so, but it was fun to do because the lead in The Artist could not speak English at the time. And he picked it up really good on the press tour, but he didn't speak English. All I know is like Cebu play and no French, but we managed to communicate. We would improvise, he in French and me in English, because it was a silent film.
20: Yeah. Well, there you go.
21: We got away with it, and it was fun because, I'm a fan of silent films, and the way they worked is totally different from the way we do now. So I could get away with it, but no, I was supposed to be realistic. But I picked up a lot of tricks from there, and I'm just boring myself listening to myself talk about acting.
20: Oh my goodness! No, keep going. Here's my question for you, John Goodman. You need to come to grips with the fact that you're one of the great actors of your generation. So just deal with it.
21: That's very kind of you to say. Thank you.
20: You gotcha. Here's my question for you: when you read a script, when somebody hands you a script, can you tell if it's going to be a good movie? Do you have those senses, or do you need somebody else to sort of tell you, no, this is a good movie, or stay away from that one?
21: You know, I don't trust my judgment anymore because I've been wrong 30% of the time, and that's not good. If it's really good, I could tell. But by the time you pick up a script to the time you're watching the credits roll, a billion things can happen, and so much can go wrong, and it's really great. Well, I mean, there's mistakes that you can capitalize on and turn out great, but there's so many things that can go wrong in the process. And when it goes right, it's just a great feeling. Like this one, Digger and Chili Finger, I feel great about.
20: Yeah. Is there been a movie where you finished it or you read the script and you said, oh man, there's no way, you passed on it, or you did it and you think, oh man, this is a clunker, and it turns out to be a great movie?
21: No, there's something I thought would be pretty good that turned into clunkers, but I get a pretty good feeling when they're going to be okay.
20: Yeah.
21: That doesn't mean the audience is going to like them.
20: Sure. Well, I mean, and also too, people don't realize when you do theater, right? You're up on stage, it's done, you do it that night, it's over with. With movies, right? You filmed Digger months and months and months ago, and now you're waiting for the audience reaction, and it's been six months or a year.
21: It's been 2 years.
20: Yeah.
21: It'll be, 2 years in late September. And that's forever.
20: Yeah.
21: That's a forever deal. Theater is brilliant because it changes every night. The audience is different. If you're brilliant one night, I don't know how I did it. Have no idea what happened, but you tore it up. So you try to do the same thing again. It's not going to work. You just got to be on your toes, and you're more in control of what the audience thinks. You have the power to try to amend things when things go wrong. If you go up on the line, it's there, and you fix that. Sometimes it turns out great. There's a million things. I want to get back to doing a play somewhere.
20: Yeah.
21: But, I don't know. I can't pull any time together right now. It's weird.
20: Yeah. All your stage screen, did you ever forget a word while you were on stage?
21: All the time. It's just, if somebody's sharp is working with you, they'll pick it up, or I'll pick it up in a different way. By the way, for our friends in the St. Louis area, I got to see Laurie Metcalf do Death of a Salesman earlier in the summer, and she was just magnetic and brilliant, and she got a Tony for it, and I'm proud to have worked with her on Roseanne and the Conners for all those years.
20: Yeah,
21: she's just amazing.
20: She's another one of those actors that sort of steals movies and steals scenes every time she's on the stage.
21: She steals
20: or on the
21: everything
20: screen.
21: She yeah. works on. She's, and it's not because she tries to or anything. She's just that brilliant and focused.
20: Yeah, yeah, absolutely. John Goodman with us.
21: Fine example.
20: For a few more minutes, let me ask you about Saturday Night Live. You've hosted 13 times. Have you ever
21: told? That's a lucky number, isn't it?
20: have you ever turned them down, or what is? Are they just so persuasive? You have to say yes.
21: Well, it's been, I think it's been over 10 years since the last time I did it, and I may have aged out of it, and I really don't know popular culture anymore. You know, yeah. I'm just an oaf about it. I don't think I'll be back. But boy, it was the most fun I ever used to have.
20: Yeah.
21: The first time I did it, I was scared to death. I said, I'm never doing this again. I'm scared. And then that night at midnight, or about 1 o'clock when it was over, I just couldn't wait to do it again.
20: That's the thing.
21: And I always had a good family there, and all those. Always brilliant, wonderful, and laugh.
20: I'm so glad John Goodman admits that he gets nervous before going on stage. That gives us help for the rest of us.
21: Well, there was one night I was doing a show called Big River on Broadway, and I was about 3 months into it, and right before my first entrance, I froze up. I couldn't remember my first one, and this is two or three beats from revealing myself and going on stage, and I was just going to open my mouth and say, hey, ladies and gentlemen, I'm sorry, I can't remember. And I opened my mouth and the first line came out. But that happened 4 nights in a row, and it's the worst panic I've ever felt, and it just went away. But I have no idea what that was, but man, it was total panic.
20: And
21: it went away.
20: Yeah, and as an actor, you promise yourself, I'm never going to do this to myself again. And the second you're over, you can't wait to do it again.
21: Yeah.
20: Yeah.
21: Yep. Our for the most times, yeah.
20: It's great. It's the craziest business you ever picked. John Goodman is our guest.
21: Yep.
20: He's the movie's coming out, Digger, with Tom Cruise, and it is Jesse Plemons, as well as a whole bunch of others. Digger, it's getting a lot of Oscar buzz, comes out October 2nd, plus Chili Finger, with Bryan Cranston, Sean Astin, and written and directed by his son-in-law, Chili Finger, with John Goodman. John, thank you very much for the time. Good luck down the road. Good luck staying safe, and you are always welcome here. Thank you for checking in. Good luck, and we'll talk to you soon.
21: Thanks a million, McGraw. Have a great rest of the day or night or whatever you choose to have.
20: There you go. John Goodman, ladies and gentlemen, America at Night. Back in a moment.
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4: News. I'm Jack Callahan. The U.S. has struck Iranian military positions on an island in the Strait of Hormuz.
30: CENTCOM says Islamic Revolutionary Guard Corps forces were observed preparing to launch rockets with sea mines into the Strait of Hormuz. So new American strikes took out 2 Iranian launchers before those mines could get into the water.
4: Fox's Jill Nato, Iran retaliating with missiles aimed at U.S. forces in Jordan. Treasury Secretary Scott Bessent promising more sanctions on Iran, warning this is going to be financial violence. More than 20 people unaccounted for after flash flooding hits the Grand Canyon. National Park Service asking for the public's assistance to get information about campers and hikers who may have been in the area of the Bright Angel Canyon and the Phantom Ranch. Dozens of people were evacuated. 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
16: Mostly cloudy skies for us here overnight with areas of fog. Breakfast time low 61. Morning fog on Monday. Otherwise, mostly cloudy skies. Chance for mainly late day showers. High temperatures in the middle, even upper part of the 70s. More showers, even storms Monday night. I'm meteorologist Ken Boone from the Weather Channel on WIBX 950 AM and 92.3 FM.
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20: Hey, listen to this. There is a tropical storm that has formed over the South Central Atlantic. It is planning on making landfall in the Caribbean around Monday, and then it might hit Cuba by Tuesday and maybe later in the week for the Bahamas. It's a storm that's just got started. And do you know the name of this tropical storm that is in the middle of the Atlantic right now? Dolly. How about that? They didn't name it after Dolly Parton. That was just the next name in the list of storms. The tropical storm Dolly has officially been recognized over the Atlantic. How about that? America at Night, back in a moment.
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0: series, the OG show, right, and the live-action movies going into the 2000s. I'll tell you this, McGraw, this guy's voice, when I was a kid, he was, I pointed and I said, I want to be that guy and earn that money doing that voice. He passed away in his home in Los Angeles at 85. No cause of death yet.
1: Peter Cullen, Optimus Prime. Those voices in your youth are legendary. And that's sort of, it marks the passage of time. There's nothing better than that voice in your youth.
0: Yeah, you know, and I'm talking, I mean, this, I'm thinking about this hard here, and this has been a tough week. You know, you have icons in three different buckets here. You have music for Dolly Parton. You had film and television and stage with Tim Curry. And now animation with one of your childhood heroes, and that being Optimus Prime. I mean, you know, you want to talk about threading things here and looking at it. And as you say, you know, time waits for no one. And I'm going to talk here for a second about a guy who is one of my personal mentors and a good friend and a great entertainment reporter. You might remember him, David Blaustein.
1: Oh, yeah.
0: Right?
1: Yeah.
0: Dave Blau wrote this week that, you know, these deaths, all of us, especially for us Gen Xers, it gives us pause. You know, our entertainers are getting older. That's just a fact. They are getting sick. Unfortunately, they're passing away. These faces and figures, I mean, we never expected to know a world, say, without Dolly Parton. Suddenly, there's no Dolly. There's no Catherine O'Hara. There's no Robert Duvall, Sam Neill. The list goes on. It's just, it's a little bit of a shoulder tap, too, I think, to all of us here. Again, time waits for nobody. And, you know, I mean, look at Home Alone 1 and 2. You have now Catherine O'Hara gone. Catherine O'Hara is gone. Tim Curry has passed away. John Hurt passed back in 2017. I mean, this is sort of like, I'm not watching these movies this year at all.
1: You bring up an interesting point because, and I've often, a lot of people think about this, and why do we get so emotionally involved with people we've never met? And I really think that there's a part of us that thinks, well, Dolly Parton surely will live forever. She's Dolly Parton. Right? I mean, there are some people, right? Nobody gets out of this alive.
0: No.
1: Right.
0: No.
1: And no matter how famous you are, we're all going to go.
0: You know, and again, why do we ruminate over, you know, these people who we never knew, you know, personally? You might have interviewed them at some point in your career. You might have shook hands with them, but they gave us joy. They gave us entertainment. They gave us good times. And certainly that's what you want to remember more than the worst times, right?
1: Yeah, no, it's true. Yeah, it's been a tough week for Gen Xers, no question about it.
0: Mm.
1: Another legend, Lucille Ball. What is I Love Lucy going to be awarded for all these years later?
0: McGraw, they should have done this a long time ago. So at the Emmys on Monday, September 14th, the TV Academy is going to be honoring Lucy and Desi Arnaz with its first Legacy Award that'll recognize I Love Lucy for just making a profound and generational impact on society and culture. I Love Lucy is going to be the first recipient of this award nearly 75 years after this thing premiered with Lucille Ball and Desi Arnaz. And can I get a bobaloo, my friend?
1: You know,
0: come on, Ricky Ricardo, let's go.
1: I have a six-year-old, and mm-hmm. I made her watch. She didn't want to because, Dad, it's in black and white. I made her watch the original I Love Lucy, and she laughed. Oh, my goodness, did she? I said, look, wait 5 minutes, and it'll all of a sudden turn into color. She says, it will? I said, yeah, watch. It'll just turn into color.
0: Magic.
1: After 5 minutes, right, she didn't realize it was in black and white again, and she, I mean, I pulled out some of the big ones, and she laughed. She thought that was the funniest thing in the world. So all these years later, Lucille Ball still entertaining the next generation.
0: Did you pull out the Candy Factory episode?
1: I did. Yes, I did. Yes, I did.
0: You know, listen, this show pioneered the concept of the three-camera format in front of a live studio audience, okay? It was the first TV show to feature a dual-ethnicity couple who was married. It showed the first pregnant woman on screen. That episode, by the way, where Lucy gave birth to little Ricky, 44 million viewers, even staggering by today's standards. It was more than President Eisenhower's inauguration. The next day, okay, let me roll on with this. Lucille Ball and Desi Arnaz, they wanted ownership of this show so much that they took a pay cut

0: just to own the show's negatives. Now, that move allowed them to replay the episodes, single-handedly inventing what we know now as television syndication, and it provided the blueprint for residuals. And another little footnote here, okay, Lucille Ball, groundbreaking actor, star and a producer, female star and producer, never heard of that at that point, right? Desilu Studios, also behind this little tiny show called Star Trek, okay? It was Lucille Ball that championed that show for Gene Roddenberry when the other board members were like, I don't know about this guy with pointy ears, Starship Enterprise, what? But she said, no, this is original, this is inventive, we're going with it.
1: I love the story. You mentioned the syndication. Well, it was also I Love Lucy, I believe, that invented reruns, did it not?
0: That led to that, certainly did.
1: Right? For whatever reason, she was taking time off after the pregnancy, and they didn't have a show, so they said, let's just run an old one. And people, why would somebody want to watch something they've already watched?
0: You remember Back to the Future? What's a rerun?
1: Right? I mean, think about the word. I mean, the TV wouldn't exist without reruns today.
0: Really? It's true. You got that down.
1: Holy mackerel. So it's about time. Yeah, I Love Lucy. A true, right? One of the greats, one of the giants. And I just love the fact. I showed her the that one. I also showed her the one with Harpo Marx when they were out in California. And she did the mirror routine with Harpo Marx. It was hilarious.
0: You know, I love the California episode. Still, every time I drive over the GW Bridge here in New York, I think of that episode where they're singing along, the top is down, and life is wonderful, and they're crossing over the George Washington Bridge.
1: Yeah. No, okay. All right, good stuff. What is Pete Davidson doing?
0: Okay, Pete Davidson is going to be involved in this 9/11 Foundation. It's called 9/11day.org, and it's one of these things which is just promoting good deeds for the 25th anniversary of 9/11 coming up, which is happening very, very soon. You want to talk about time going by in a blink and time waiting for no one. Now, Pete Davidson's father, he was a firefighter who was killed in the attack, so he has a very, very personal connection to this, needless to say. And the idea is just do a good deed for one person on this day on 9/11. And, you know, we live in a jaded world now, my friend. It's changed a lot since those days where everybody was reunited. But again, you look at the tea leaves out there. You look at things like the great Dolly Parton and what she did. I mean, that woman, I don't say this lightly, that woman was a saint for everything that she did for every person in this society. It didn't matter your political background. It didn't matter your orientation. It didn't matter your color, okay? You need help, I'm here for you. And we can all take a lesson from that and a little bit with what Pete Davidson is promoting with this 9/11 thing.
1: Yeah, it's a great idea. And Pete Davidson has been very forthcoming with his father passing away and 9/11. He also did a movie a couple years ago called like The King of Staten Island or something, semi-biographical about him living on Staten Island, his dad dying, and Bill Burr's in it. It's actually a really, really small movie, but it's a really, really nice story.
0: Sometimes those indie films, they manage to hit a home run, and that one certainly did. Good stuff.
1: Yeah, all right, good. So that's Pete Davidson. And then what, you're getting ready to talk to Kit Harington?
0: Well, I'll tell you this. Kit Harington, who we all remember as Jon Snow, you know nothing Jon Snow from Game of Thrones. Now, he's going to be starring, coming down the pike in a couple of weeks, in A Tale of Two Cities. This is going to hit MGM Plus, which is formerly Epics, on cable. It drops next Sunday, September 6th. It's the Charles Dickens classics, right? You know, we talk about the great stories that we turn to once in a while in modern times. This one is all about sacrifice, revolution, all the themes, love triangles, everything. It's got the famous opening line. It was the best of times. It was the worst of times. Now, what they did is they broke this thing down into four episodes. Kit Harington in one of the key roles as Sidney Carton. You know, Kit Harington, he had a pretty good week, okay? He also landed a role in the new Harry Potter HBO series, too, as well. I watched the whole episode run of Tale of Two Cities. I'll tell you, it's pretty impressive. Again, one of the great stories. A dark story, too, from Charles Dickens, who sort of wrote it back then in 1859 as a warning for things that were happening then and what was to come.
1: Mm, interesting. All right, good. And then, was there any controversy with this Harry Potter announcement?
0: Not necessarily, but, you know, the whole controversy around Harry Potter, aside from everything with J.K. Rowling, is that You know, why are we rehashing Harry Potter so soon? For a lot of people, it felt so soon coming after those films, which, you know, we're talking about generational markers and watching those kids grow up before our eyes in a decade. So it's like, how and why are we really mining this content right now? I mean, is it quote unquote too soon? But I'll tell you what, everything that I've seen from the behind-the-scenes trailers and everything, it looks pretty good. They're going to be taking one book from the series for each season, so it's going to expand more on the things that we didn't see in the films. I'm looking forward to it, actually, at this point.
1: And what's the story that the young redheaded boy is going to be in the Broadway show? Is that what's
0: yes.
1: that story?
0: Rupert Grint, Ron Weasley, he's coming back to play an older version of Rupert Grint in the Broadway play, which focuses on older versions of Harry Potter, Draco Malfoy, and now, obviously, Ron Weasley. And I think he's going to be starting in February, and he's going to go, I think, pretty much till the end of next year with this.
1: All right, good. Finally, with Matt Wolff, we'll finish with Tim Curry, the passing of the legend. Are you a Rocky Mountain, or are you a Rocky Horror Picture Show fan?
0: Rocky Mountain High? Yeah, a little bit. I tell you what, I was young when everything was going crazy with the midnight movie showings of the Rocky Horror Picture Show. I mean, you're talking 1975, 1976, but I'll tell you this. Tim Curry, you want to talk about an original as Dr. Frankenfurter? It was bold. It was daring. It was unconventional. You know, Princess Diana once saw the Rocky Horror Show, and she met Tim Curry, and she said that after seeing that, she said, I think that quite completed my education.
1: It was, I mean, is it still a thing? Do people still go to the midnight showing around the country?
0: They do, but I'll also tell you this. On Broadway here in New York, the revival, it's sold out every night. I saw it a couple of months ago. It's great. I mean, and they extended their run, and you can, you know, it might even be extended even more because of the interest in this thing. You know, Tim Curry, you gotta give it up for the guy. He was a chameleon of the highest order. I mean, look at the range of this, the mad transvestite alien scientist, you know, transvestite in Rocky Horror. He played the devil in Legend with Tom Cruise. He was hilarious in Home Alone 2 as the concierge.
1: Yeah.
0: The bumbling villain in Annie, remember that? He also played a Russian military officer opposite Sean Connery in one of my favorite movies from the 80s, The Hunt for Red October.
1: Yeah, that's a good point. The Rocky Horror Picture Show, Tim Curry, Susan Sarandon, Barry Boswick, Meatloaf. I mean, that's a pretty good lineup. But didn't it bomb in the movie theater, and then it sort of created a life on its own with this sort of kitschy sort of revival of it all?
0: It absolutely tanked in the movies, but then for some reason it just caught fire on the midnight screening circuit, and then it evolved into a life of its own with these things where you throw rice at the screen during certain parts of it. Everybody puts newspapers on their heads, and I got to tell you, you know, in 2026, when you go to see the show, you were expecting all that, you know, and people were, you know, dancing, doing the time warp and everything, but at the points where you're supposed to throw rice, you know, that's frowned upon now. You can't do that anymore. People look at you and they'll put you in jail for that now.
1: God love you. Matt Wolff, thanks for making time for us twice this week. You're a good man. Thanks for checking in. As always, have yourself a good weekend, and we'll talk to you next Friday. Thanks, man.
0: You too, my friend. Take care.
1: Matt Wolff, every Friday here on America at Night. Back in a moment.
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1: All right, let's get to some text messages here. And then, of course, we'll do open phones next hour. Let's see what we got here. Oops, let me do this. And let me do this. All right, here we go. from Raymond in Oregon. Lake Ontario is now Lake America. Next thing you know, Canadian geese will be known as Donald Ducks. Hey-o! I love Donald Trump. That was a good one. I like that one. Maybe they should be called Donald Ducks. Get it? No longer Ben Scott checks in. We'll soon find out if the Missouri State Supreme Court will let the state GOP steal the election. Mark in New Fairfield, Connecticut. UFOs are real. Sorry, bud. I didn't say they weren't real. I just said I haven't seen one. Let's see here. Here's Indiana. Yeah, in all honesty, I actually listened and soon realized that laugh out loud, but I do appreciate you reading my text. Call me partial, but I thought it was worthy, or perhaps it was the only one. Anyway, thanks, McGraw. And regardless of what I think of John Bolton, I've genuinely liked you from your first America at Night. That's because I believe you to be genuine. How about that? Great show last night. By the way, actually many great shows this month, but I just don't comment on them enough, I reckon. Again, there is indeed certain views expressed, predominantly by certain guests, that I'm not too fond of. However, I'm pretty much always see that as at least healthy. And I must point out that while I sometimes don't agree 100% with your takes, I almost always appreciate and am impressed with your exit on said interviews and topics. You always seem to find a way to leave on a more positive note and somewhat ease tensions, as if to say, until we pick it up again, which you don't mind doing at all. That's an impressive trait in any profession or in any walk of life. John Goodman was great last night. Thanks again. Dude's always cool. All right, good. There you go. Let's see here. Somebody in St. Louis texted in, there was a full moon. Oh, yes, there was. All right, that's gonna do it for us. We got a full hour of live phone calls straight up.
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27: New strikes on Iran. I'm Ted Lindner, Fox News. The U.S. military targeting missile launch sites on an island in the Strait of Hormuz. Fox's Jill Nato's got the details for us tonight.
28: CENTCOM says Islamic Revolutionary Guard Corps forces were observed preparing to launch rockets with sea mines into the Strait of Hormuz. The U.S. military also says they had just completed clearing mines out of the strait last week. So new American strikes took out two Iranian launchers before those mines could get into the water. Iran's Revolutionary Guard says several soldiers and citizens were killed and injured in the attack. The fighting comes just days after the Trump administration said it's increasing economic pressure to try to end its war with Iran rather than military action. Jill Nato, Fox News.
27: Fox learning the U.S. forces in Jordan were being fired upon in retaliation. Nepal recovering after deadly flooding swept through the region last week. Fox's Stephanie Bennett with more on that.
29: Nepal's tourism board provided an update saying 289 missing foreign nationals have been rescued, including two Americans. But the situation is growing more dire by the day. Heavy rains swelled rivers and lakes upstream. Those rising water levels forced crews to completely stop rescue operations at times. Trying to get teams and supplies into the area is also extremely challenging. Flood warnings were sent to residents' phones telling them to get to higher ground. Crews focused on rescuing hundreds of people possibly trapped inside tunnels at a hydropower project in Nepal.
27: At least 800 people are dead. More than 3,000 remain missing. President Trump escalating his trade war with Canada, posting on social media that Canadian companies wanted to do business with the U.S. move here to avoid newly imposed tariffs. The president writing, "I don't want Canadian anything." 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
27: The jury in the Lindsey Clancy murder trial in Massachusetts continues deliberations on Monday. Fox's Grinnell Scott with more.
42: Nine women and three men still have the fate of Lindsey Clancy in their hands. She's the mom who in 2023 killed her three young children in her Duxbury, Massachusetts home. Prosecutors argued Clancy knew she was committing murder. Her defense claims postpartum psychosis kept her from knowing right from wrong. Last week, the jury asked to see two pieces of evidence, the knife Clancy used to cut herself, as well as plastic bags full of pills she was taking. Convictions on either first-degree murder, second-degree murder, or manslaughter will send Clancy to prison. Being found not criminally responsible will return her to a state mental health facility. Grinnell Scott, Fox News.
27: Congress returns from its August recess Monday. Fox's Jared Halpern with more.
1: The Republican-controlled House is back in session this week with a busy to-do list over the next few weeks. Topping that agenda, a government spending bill to prevent a pre-election shutdown at the end of September. The House and Senate each passed competing proposals to extend funding into December. House Republicans are also eager to push through another budget reconciliation bill, and the White House is urging passage of a supplemental spending package to provide the military with billions of dollars to replenish weapons stockpiles. The Senate does not return to Washington until the middle of September. In Washington, Jared Halpern, Fox News.
27: More than 20 people are missing or unaccounted for after flash flooding at the Grand Canyon Saturday. The National Park Service asking for the public's help to get information about campers and hikers who may have been in the area of the Bright Angel Canyon and Phantom Ranch. Dozens of people were evacuated as floodwaters pushed boulders and debris into the Colorado River, with more rain in the forecast. I'm Ted Lindner. This is Fox News.
2: Mostly cloudy skies for us here overnight with areas of fog. Breakfast time low 61. Morning fog on Monday. Otherwise, mostly cloudy skies. Chance for mainly late day showers. High temperatures in the middle even upper part of the 70s. More showers, even storms Monday night. I'm meteorologist Ken Boone from the Weather Channel on WIBX 950 AM and 92.3 FM.
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11: I'm your host, Greg Bell, and we open with a thrilling offering from The Whistler. And later we'll debut our latest five-part Yours Truly Johnny Dollar storyline, The Laughing Matter. Let's begin, though, with a homicidal mystery known as Murder at Twin Pines. The voice of The Whistler is Bill Foreman, and the show's announcer is Marvin Miller. Let's travel back to April 10th, 1949.

0: I am the Whistler, and I know many things, for I walk by night. I know many strange tales hidden in the hearts of men and women who have stepped into the shadows. Yes, I know the nameless terrors of which they dare not speak.
1: Yes, friends, it's time for the Signal Oil program, The Whistler, rated tops in popularity for a longer period of time than any other West Coast program in radio history. And Signal products are tops, too. In fact, I'll have news for you later in the program about a completely new Signal product, so superior, so vastly improved, it'll give you a thrilling new idea of the performance you can get from your car. And now The Whistler's strange story. Murder at Twin Pines.
0: From the porch of the old gray house on the hill, Victoria Crane peered through the low morning haze that hovered over the lake, watched the boats move slowly back and forth across the water. Then her eyes swept past the tiny village of Twin Pines, nestled on the lakefront, came to rest on the figure of a man standing on the boat dock. For several minutes, she watched Sheriff Tilson, saw him as he tapped the ashes from his pipe and returned it to his mouth. Then, thrusting his hands into his pockets, he started up the path toward her. Somewhat nervously, Victoria's gaze shifted to the lake again, then back to the approaching figure. Presently, she heard the door behind her close, and her sister Meg came out onto the porch.
2: Good morning, Dick.
3: Oh, Meg. Sleep well?
2: Mm-hmm. Like an infant. Oh, goodness, looks like we're going to have another nice day.
3: Yes, it does.
2: Dick?
3: Mm-hmm.
2: What's going on at the lake? What are all those boats doing out there?
3: They're dragging the lake, dear.
2: Dragging the lake? What for?
3: They think they'll find a body.
2: What?
3: A woman. Sheriff thinks she may have been murdered.
2: Oh, how horrible. But what makes him think that?
3: Well, night before last, several people heard shots from somewhere out on the lake. And yesterday, a rowboat was found drifting along the north shore.
2: Is that all they have to go on?
3: No. This morning, some boys found a woman's scarf in the reeds near the boat dock.
2: Vic, do they have any idea who the woman is?
3: No. You had your breakfast, dear?
2: Yes, I've had breakfast.
3: Meg, you know, I've been thinking about that dress material we saw yesterday. I do believe we could get much better if we went up to San Francisco this week. Meg?
2: What?
3: Aren't you listening to me, Meg?
2: Oh, I'm sorry, Vic. I was...
4: Hello there.
3: Oh, good morning, Sheriff.
4: Good morning, Victoria. Meg?
2: Good morning.
3: Find the body yet, Sheriff?
4: What?
3: Well, you might know the news is all over the village. I heard about it 2 hours ago. Find out who the scarf belonged to?
4: The scarf? Oh, it belonged to a young woman who was staying at the lodge.
3: You don't mean Margot Reed, do you?
4: Uh-huh. Know her?
3: I know of her. You know how people talk. We don't often have strangers here in Twin Pines, and when a glamour girl like Margot Reed shows up, well...
4: I don't suppose you know why she came here, do you?
3: No. No, I don't.
4: Meg?
2: Yes?
4: Any idea where your fiancé is?
2: No, not exactly. But what do you want with Ben?
4: Ben Driscoll's newspaper office was closed when I went down there this morning.
2: Oh, well, I think he drove up to San Francisco last night on business.
4: I see.
2: Why do you ask?
4: Oh, figured he might be able to give me a line on things. The Reed girl stayed pretty much to herself all the time she was here, except...
3: Except what, Sheriff?
4: Well, I understand she dropped around to see Ben at the newspaper office several times.
3: Ben? She went to see Ben?
4: Uh-huh. That's what I want to talk to him about. Maybe he has some idea what she wanted here in Twin Pines.
3: I see.
4: Well, I guess I better get back to the lake.
2: Mind if I go along with you, Sheriff?
4: No, don't mind at all.
2: I won't be long, Dick. What? Oh. Oh, all right, Meg.
4: See you later, Victoria.
3: Margot went to see Ben. She went to... Oh, if I'd known. If I'd only known.
0: It's something you hadn't counted on, isn't it, Victoria? A threat. It could ruin everything. That is, if you allowed it to. But you've faced worse situations before, bluffed them through with your cleverness. But even now, in spite of what's happened, you're confident that somehow you'll find a way out. You sit there staring out over the lake and wonder how much Margot told Ben Driscoll. And if your sister's fiancé now knows the secret you once shared with Margot Reed. The secret you thought would be yours alone after her death. There's nothing you can do now but wait. Wait for Ben to return. And then finally, late that afternoon, you hear a car pull into the driveway. You hurry outside, see Ben get out of his car. He stands there for a moment, looking down at the lake, a puzzled frown on his face.
3: Hello, Ben.
5: Hmm? Oh, hello, Vic. Say, what's going on down there?
3: They're dragging the lake.
5: What? You mean they're looking for a...
3: Yes, there's been a murder. So the sheriff says.
5: Well, how do you like that? First time I leave Twin Pines in over a year and a murder takes place. Say, I better get down
3: Ben,
5: there.
3: Ben, wait.
5: Hmm?
3: They think it's Margot Reed.
5: Margot Reed?
3: The sheriff wants to talk to you, Ben. He thinks you might be able to tell him what she was doing here in Twin Pines. No one else seems to know.
5: Yeah, but Vic, I...
3: What's the matter, Ben?
5: Nothing. I think I'd better go.
3: Ben, wait. Do you know what Margot Reed was doing here? Did she tell you?
2: Ben.
5: Oh, hey, hello, darling.
2: You just got back?
5: Yeah.
2: You heard what's happened.
5: Yeah, Vic was just telling me about it. I was saying, fine newspaper man I am. Biggest story we've had around here in years, and I have to be out of town.
2: You haven't seen the sheriff yet?
5: No. I'm on my way now.
2: Will you be back?
5: Yeah, later. I have a number of things to do at the office. I'll call you, darling. Bye.

0: Hello?
1: Hello. Vic.
0: Yes, Ben.
1: Is Meg there?
0: No, she went out right after supper. I don't expect her back for another hour or so.
1: Can I come over right away?
0: Well, of course. Did you talk to the sheriff?
1: Yes, I'd like to see you about that, Vic. I'd like to talk to you. Alone.
2: 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Stay tuned. We'll be right back.
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0: It's turned out just as you feared it would, hasn't it, Victoria? You're certain Ben knows something. Perhaps that you're the reason why Margot Reed came to Twin Pines. Yes, somehow you can't believe she's told him everything, can you? That doesn't sound like Margot. You're sure that she wouldn't admit blackmail to a perfect stranger. And so you wait anxiously for Ben to arrive and stare out the window. Watch the small boats as they move back and forth across the water, searching for the missing Margot Reed. A quarter of an hour later, you're sitting in the library facing Ben.
1: I hardly know where to begin, Vic.
2: You know why Margot Reed came here, don't you?
1: Yeah, of course. But I didn't tell the sheriff. Perhaps I should have. I don't know. They'll find out sooner or later.
2: Will they?
1: I'm telling you this, Vic, because I know I can trust you. Got to talk to somebody about it. You see, Margot and I were married once.
2: What?
1: Yeah. We called it quits 5 years ago, divorce. Shortly after that, I came here to Twin Pines, bought the paper. I lost track of her completely until a month ago. I got a letter from Margot. Oh, Vic, don't look at me like that. I know I should have told Meg, but...
2: So Margot Reed came here to see you.
1: Yeah, she said the divorce was a mistake. She wanted us to... Well, of course, I told her it was no use, but she stayed around the village anyway. And then, day before yesterday, she came into the office. She was excited about something.
2: Oh?
1: Said she'd accidentally run into someone here. An old friend.
2: Did she tell you who it was?
1: No. No, I think she was about to, but Eddie walked into the office then.
2: Eddie?
1: Yeah, Eddie Farrow, my assistant at the paper. And that's something else, Vic. Eddie overheard Margot say she'd see me that night. I'm sure he did.
2: Did you see her?
1: No. No, I waited for her at my cottage, but she didn't show up. That must have been the night she... Oh, Vic, I've pulled a stupid stunt. I should have told the sheriff the whole truth.
2: Well, it's too late now, Ben. It would only make matters worse. If I were you, I'd leave things just as they are. There's a chance they'll never find out.
1: Yeah, but suppose Eddie tells him I had a date to see Margot that night, and suppose the sheriff starts to investigate Margot's past.
2: Ben, listen to me. I don't know why everyone's getting so

0: excited. What proof is there that the girl's actually dead? She could have suddenly decided to run up to the city for some reason or other.
1: Well...
0: Ben, I think it's best not to think about it anymore. Try to put it out of your mind. I, for one, will believe Margot Reed is dead when I see them drag her up from the lake. And I don't think they ever will, Ben. I don't think they ever will. That you, Meg?
2: Yes. Did Ben call while I was out?
0: He stopped in for a moment. Had to dash back to the paper. Said he'd call you in the morning.
2: Oh, I see.
0: Oh, by the way, Meg, I think I'll drive up to San Francisco in the morning. Want to come along?
2: No, no thanks. I'd rather not. You're going to see about the dress material?
0: Yes. There's something else I have to take care of, too.
3: Yes. And it's an important matter, isn't it, Victoria? The idea occurred to you while Ben was talking about his marriage to Margot Reed. You don't want to do this to Ben, your own sister's fiancé, do you? But you're sure Meg will eventually get over it. And it's the only way to protect yourself. The perfect opportunity to produce a suspect for Sheriff Tilson. Prevent him from digging too deeply into Margot's past, her connection with you. The following morning, you drive up to San Francisco. Your first step is to inform one of the city's newspapers of a new development in the Twin Pines murder, that a prominent citizen of Twin Pines is withholding information from the sheriff.
4: City editor.
0: I have some information for you about the murder at Twin Pines.
4: Who is this?
0: My name isn't important. Now listen. A girl named Margot Reed has been murdered.
4: I know about that.
0: Well, here's something you don't know. Neither does the sheriff at Twin Pines. Margot Reed was once married to Ben Driscoll. He's the editor of the local paper.
4: That's so? Look, where
0: check it yourself. It should be a big story. Goodbye.
4: Wait a minute.
3: You step out of the phone booth, a smile on your lips. It's done, isn't it, Victoria? You've made the first move. And now it's up to the newspaper, to some bright, eager reporter, to follow through. Early that same evening, you return to Twin Pines, to the house on the lake. As you step inside the door, Meg rushes out of the library into your arms.
2: Oh, baby.
0: Oh, now, here. Well, now, what's all this?
2: Oh, it's Ben. The sheriff's holding him for questioning. He's in jail.
0: What?
2: They came for him this afternoon while I was with Ben at the paper. There was a man with the sheriff, a reporter from a San Francisco newspaper. I don't know how he found out, but... Oh, Vic, Margot was Ben's wife. Ben admitted it. He said he was glad the truth was out.
0: Do they think he killed her?
2: Oh, the sheriff didn't say, but I'm sure that's what he thinks. That's what they all think. But he couldn't have killed her. You don't think he did, do you, Vic?
0: Of course not. I'm sure he didn't kill her.
3: You're pleased with the way things have turned out, aren't you, Victoria?
0: Yes.
3: And you'll find it difficult to hold back a smile, even as you try to comfort your sister, Meg. Your trip to the San Francisco newspaper paid off as you knew it would, and you congratulate yourself. But scarcely half an hour later, your joy turns to bitter disappointment and sudden fear. The doorbell rings, and as you answer it...
0: Ben!
1: Hello, Vic.
0: Why, Ben, I heard about what happened.
1: It's all right, Vic. The sheriff let me go.
0: Well, that's fine.
1: Yeah, I told him the whole story. I guess it sounded all right to him, so here I am. Where's Meg?
0: In the library. Come on in, Ben.
1: Yeah, I'd like to see her. I have a lot of explaining to do.
3: You lead Ben into the library to Meg. Sit there as Ben tells her the whole story. His marriage to Margot, the divorce, everything. And then suddenly something he says causes you to stiffen in your chair. Meg looks up quickly.
2: Ben... Did you say Margot works for a Dr. Kingston in Seattle?
1: Yeah, that's right, darling. She was working as a nurse in Seattle at the time we broke up.
2: Dr. Kingston? Vic, that was Uncle Frank's doctor.
0: Was it?
2: Of course.
1: Uncle Frank?
2: Our father's brother. He'd been an invalid for a long time. Died 5 years ago in Seattle. He's the one who left us our money.

0: Oh, I see.
1: Uncle Frank had a private nurse, didn't he, Vic? And if Margot worked for Dr. Kingston... Vic, you were at Uncle Frank's when the accident occurred. You wouldn't know if...
2: Why, yes, but...
0: Accident?
1: Uncle Frank was killed accidentally, Ben. He fell down a flight of stairs. Vic, about his nurse...
2: You're mistaken, Meg. I remember the nurse Dr. Kingston had for Uncle Frank. It was not Margot Reed.
1: Are you certain?
2: Quite certain.
3: It's a terrifying moment, isn't it, Victoria? And more than ever, you're aware that there must not be a big, involved investigation. They must never find out that Margot Reed was at your uncle's house the night he was killed, accidentally. That's when it all began, didn't it? The moment Margot suspected the truth. That you had pushed the old man down the stairs, murdered him for the money he would leave to you and your sister Meg. No, there must not be an investigation. Though your first attempt to involve Ben has failed, you're not through yet, are you? Quickly, your mind turns to Eddie, Ben's assistant at the newspaper, and the possibility of using him to frame Ben. On your way down to the village the following day, a plan forms in your mind. Then in front of the coroner's office, what the sheriff is telling the crowd gives you a further advantage.
4: That's right. The body's been found.
5: What was it, Sheriff? Drowning?
4: You'll read about it in the papers, Jed.
3: Then it wasn't a drowning. You see, Emily,
4: There were several bullet wounds. Margot Reed was murdered.
5: Did you find the gun?
4: No, we haven't found the gun. Excuse me, Jed, Victoria. I've got to get along now.
3: Now they know, don't they, Victoria? It's murder. And now you can get the gun and plant it in Ben's cottage when the right moment comes along. Yes, the gun must be there when you've finally given the sheriff enough clues to direct him to a murderer. But first, Victoria, you must begin to build a solid case against Ben through his assistant, Eddie Farrell.
6: Morning, Miss Victoria.
2: Hello, Eddie.
6: You hear the news? A couple of the sheriff's boys just dropped in.
2: Oh, goodness, did they question you too?
6: Huh? Me? Oh, gosh, no. They only...
2: Yes. Yes, they told you she'd been shot. And...
6: Yeah.
2: I heard, too. I was down there. Oh, that poor girl. Well, I guess they know the kind of person to suspect.
6: How do you mean?
2: Well, you know. The sort of man who runs around a good deal. Unmarried. Always an eye out for a pretty girl.
6: Sure, I guess there's a few in this town.
2: Eddie. Goodness, you're taking what I have to say to heart. You don't think I'm talking about you.
6: Oh, no. No, I didn't think that.
2: Well, with all the dates you have, it's an advantage. Not something to put you under suspicion. What lucky girl were you out with on that particular night, Eddie?
6: Why,
2: had two dates, probably.
6: Why, I don't think I had any dates.
2: What did you say, Eddie?
6: Nothing. What was it you came in for, Miss Victoria?
2: Let me see. What did I come in for? Oh, yes. Yes, I wondered if you had a copy of last week's paper, Eddie. There was a dress pattern in it I wanted.
6: That all you wanted?
2: Yes. Yes, that's all. Oh, I'm dreadfully sorry, Sheriff. I know how busy you are.
4: If it's something to do with the case, Victoria, it doesn't interrupt.
2: Well, it's about Eddie Farrell, Ben's assistant, down at the paper. Oh, Sheriff, I really hate to suggest it, but...
4: Go on. It's just between the two of us.
2: Well, he might have been with Margot that night, you know.
4: Might is quite a word. I might have been with her myself.
2: It was his attitude, Sheriff, when we were talking. The way he closed up. Oh, you're right. Probably nothing. Still, Eddie does have quite a reputation with the girls and...
4: Yes, I know. I'll have a little talk with Eddie. Nothing can be lost by asking a few questions, huh?
3: He's right, isn't he, Victoria? Nothing can be lost by asking a few questions. In fact, you have a lot to gain. Yes. And you've used Eddie Farrell well to point the finger of suspicion at Ben. The proof of that...

0: That comes late that afternoon, when you overhear Meg on the telephone.
1: Listen to me. Don't come back now. You've got to stay where you are. Eddie Farrow has mixed you up in this. Yes, he told the sheriff that you had a date with Margot. Oh, I know. What? No, please, darling, no. No, you mustn't come back here, not right now. Yeah, all right, but please promise me you'll stay there. Yes. Yeah, I'll call again. Goodbye, darling.
2: Meg.
1: Oh, Vic. Was that Ben you were talking to? Yes, he's up in San Francisco. Oh, Vic, I'm worried. I'm worried sick.
2: What's happened?
1: The sheriff is looking for him again. More questions.
2: What brought this on?
1: Eddie Farrow. The sheriff stopped around to see Eddie this afternoon and... Oh, Vic, what can I do?
2: Oh, no, dear. Meg.
1: Yes.
2: Meg, you love him very much, don't you?
1: Yes. Very, very much.
2: You must be absolutely sure of yourself.
1: What are you...
2: You're worried about what you'll have to say if they ever put you on the stand.
1: I couldn't lie, but I couldn't testify against Ben. I couldn't.
2: Well, you wouldn't have to if you were his wife.
1: His wife?
2: The law doesn't expect a wife to testify against her husband.
1: Oh, Vic.
2: Aren't you sure, Meg?
1: Of course I'm sure.
2: But then go to him. You love him, Meg. Go to Reno. Marry him at once.
1: Vic.
2: There's a bus leaving at 8 tonight. I'll start packing your things. You better call Ben. Tell him you're coming.

0: Hello? Sheriff Tilson speaking.
1: Sheriff, this is Victoria.
0: Yes?
1: Sheriff, I hate to tell you this because it involves my sister. But she must never know.
0: What is it?
1: Ben's hiding out somewhere in San Francisco. She's going to him. Left the house a few minutes ago. She's headed for the village, carrying an overnight bag.
0: They're running off together?
1: Well, something like that. You'll have to follow her. She'll take you to him.
0: All right, Victoria, and thanks.

0: As you hurry from the house, you tell yourself it's perfect, isn't it, Victoria? Meg is gone now on her way to Ben. She'll talk him into running away, and that's all you need. You know Sheriff Tilson won't let them get very far. All that's necessary now is to take the gun from where you've hidden it and plant it in Ben's cottage. You're certain the murder weapon can't be traced back to you. That when it's found at the cottage, it will definitely implicate him in the murder of Margot Reed. You hurry along the lake shore, keeping well in the shadows, using the darkness to advantage. You have no trouble getting into Ben's cottage. And in the half-darkness of moonlight, you cross the living room, open a closet, and locate one of Ben's old hunting jackets. You're about to place the gun in the pocket when you hear footsteps in the next room. Suddenly, a door opens and the lights go on.
1: Meg!
2: Victoria!
1: You shouldn't have come here, Meg.
2: Why, I had to. When I called Ben, he asked me to bring some of his things. I've been packing them.
1: But, Meg, you...
2: Vic! What are you doing with that gun?
1: What? I found it here, in Ben's jacket.
3: Wait a minute, Victoria. You couldn't have. I searched this place completely just 2 hours ago.
1: Sheriff Tilson, what are you doing here?
3: Just what you asked me to, following your sister.
2: She asked you to? Vic, what does this mean?
3: I think it means Victoria outsmarted herself, Meg, trying to frame Ben.
1: No, that's not true.
3: We'll know more about that when we check this gun with the bullet that killed Margot Reed. I think it'll answer a lot of questions I've had on my mind all day.
4: The Whistler is entirely fictional, and all characters portrayed on The Whistler are also fictional. Any similarity of names or resemblance to persons living or dead is purely coincidental. Remember at this same time next Sunday, another strange tale by The Whistler. Marvin Miller speaking. This is CBS, the Columbia Broadcasting System.
5: Murder at Twin Pines from April 10th, 1949. I'm Greg Bell, and coming up next on When Radio Was, it's Bob Bailey in the beginning of another yours truly Johnny Dollar storyline. Known as the Laughing Matter and taking place south of the border, it begins right after this.
6: I am...

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5: 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Known as the laughing matter, it finds our favorite freelance insurance investigator heading south of the border for a job protecting a comedian. 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And this indeed is part one.
6: From Hollywood, it's time now for...
7: Johnny Dollar.
8: Ed Renser, Johnny, Union States Casualty Company.
7: Oh, hi, Ed. I heard you were trying to reach me.
8: Yes, indeedy. Plane leaves in 2 hours.
7: For where?
8: Ensenada. It's a port on the west coast of Mexico, south...
7: Yeah, I know, Ed. I know. I've been there.
8: Well,
7: but
8: now,
7: what do you...
8: Charlie Burton is down there, Johnny. You know, the big nightclub TV comic. You know, good old, lovable, boyish Charlie?
7: I've seen his show.
8: Who hasn't? Really keeps you screaming, doesn't he?
7: Oh, he is a killer.
8: Eesh.
7: So what do I do? Go out there and scream it up for him?
8: You go out there and keep him alive. Someone's threatened to murder him.
7: One of his audience, maybe?
8: No, wait, Johnny. This is no laughing matter. Anything happens to Charlie Burton, I cut my throat.
7: Hey, you really do like his show.
8: We're carrying $500,000 worth of insurance on that boy.
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The following is an accounting of expenditures during my investigation of the Laughing Matter. Item 1, $221.50. Transportation by scheduled airline to San Diego, incidentals there, and charter plane for a flight 80 miles south into Mexico. To Ensenada. Item 2, $1.90. Taxi from the plowed ground airstrip to the Carrara marble foyer of the Plush Balboa Beach Hotel. The contrast was typical. Ensenada is two towns, really. The tourist town is a glittering belt of pseudo-swank resorts around the south end of the bay. Bald-headed men in flowery sport shirts and fat women in shorts, loaded down with cameras, souvenirs, and U.S. dollars. The loafing town. And next to it, the rows of warehouses and docks, the fishing fleets and freezer plants, narrow dirt streets and slums. Soft-eyed Mexicans and the gentle liquid sound of Spanish. Native town.

0: the working town. Two different ways of life, and no bridge of understanding between. The executive producer of the Charlie Burton Show, a man named Frank Maltz, was in my room 5 minutes after I checked in.
1: Glad to know you, Mr. Dollar.
0: He was probably in his middle 40s, but looked older, haggard, pressured, a little battered around the edges. He might not have his ulcer yet, but he was sure working on one.
1: Didn't waste much time getting here.
0: Well, that phone call of yours got them pretty upset back there in Hartford.
1: I meant for it,
0: so
1: too.
0: So I get it. Have you called in the local authorities, Mr. Maltz?
1: No.
0: Why not?
1: It wouldn't have done any good. Charlie would have blown his top and had him thrown out.
0: Good old lovable Charlie?
1: Yes.
0: He doesn't know you phoned Hartford.
1: No, he'd have stopped me if he'd known.
0: Why? Does he want to die?
1: Oh, he says he's had murder threats before, cranked letters. He wouldn't take it serious.
0: But you do, is that it?
1: I didn't figure. It was up to me to decide.
0: As I understand it, Mr. Maltz, there was a note of some kind slipped under Burton's door.
1: That's right.
0: Well, tell me about it, will you?
1: All right, yesterday evening after we came back from shooting some scenes around the bay, we went to our room, shower, clean up for dinner. You know? When Charlie started to leave his room, he saw the note.
0: Where is his room?
1: Fourth one down on the terrace to the left. All our rooms open onto this same terrace.
0: Do you still have that note?
1: No. Charlie tore it up after he read it.
0: Did he show it to anybody?
1: Yes, to me. It was on stationery from the hotel here. It was in pencil and crudely printed.
0: Remember the wording?
1: Oh, yes. It said, "Only the gods are immortal, Burton. As you'll soon find out, you'll never leave Ensenada alive."
0: Kind of an odd way of putting it.
1: I thought so myself.
0: Know anyone who might use that style of phrasing?
1: No, I'm afraid not.
0: All right. What else, Mr. Maltz?
1: Nothing else. Those are the facts.
0: Anything happened since the note?
1: Not as far as I know.
0: Burton could be right, of course. The whole thing may be a hoax.
1: Yeah, maybe. But that's for you to decide, not me.
0: Who do you know who might think they had a reason to kill him?
1: I think I'll let you form your own conclusions on that.
0: Oh, thanks, Mr. Maltz. That's very thoughtful of you.
1: All right, I'm sorry. I realize I haven't given you much to go on.
0: Practically nothing.
1: I can't help it, Dollar. That's all I know about it.
0: I see.
1: Well, talk to the others. See what they know about it.
0: What others?
1: Well, I was thinking mainly of Gloria Dale and Al Schreiber. And there's Charlie himself, of course.
0: Suppose you brief me on those other two.
1: All right. Gloria Dale's the feminine lead.
0: Oh, yeah, I've seen her on TV.
1: Yeah, probably. She's been with the show for 3 years. She's in her late 20s. She's single. She's gorgeous. She has a terrific sense of comedy.
0: Well, how does she get along with old, lovable Charlie?
1: Good question. Maybe she can give you an answer to it.
0: All right, I'll ask her. And who was that other one you mentioned?
1: Al Schreiber? Yeah, he's a young newcomer. He's been with the show 6 months now. A real talent, if he were ever given a chance to show it.
0: Why isn't he given a chance?
1: Because on the Charlie Burton Show, my friend, there is one and only one star, namely...
0: Good old lovable boyish Charlie Burton.
1: Oh, you've been reading the press releases.
0: Well, as a matter of fact, I have. All right, who else?
1: No, that's all. At least all that mattered. The camera crew, the technicians who were sent up from Churubusco in Mexico City, they never heard of Charlie Burton before. And we haven't had much of any contact with anyone here in town. Now, I think that note was written by somebody right here in the family. That's another reason I sent for you instead of the local police.
0: Just why did you send for me, Mr. Maltz?
1: What do you mean?
0: How do you feel about Charlie Burton?
1: Haven't you guessed?
0: More or less, I think.
1: Well, I'll spell it right out for you, Mr. Dollar. I hate his guts.
0: And what do you care whether he's murdered or not?
1: Care? I'd get roaring drunk to celebrate it.
0: And yet you're the one who phoned an SOS to Hartford.
1: Well, sure. If Burton does get it, I want an expert around. Somebody will tag the right party for the crime.
0: A matter of justice. Is that it?
1: Why not?
0: Oh, because it's usually just a word people talk about. What they really want is to win. Is that what you want, Mr. Maltz?
1: Very funny. You ought to go on television.
0: No, I'm waiting till they perfect it.
1: I feel the same way about murder.
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0: So the legend of lovable Charlie was starting to crack. One person at least didn't love him, Frank Maltz, his executive producer. And there was something else besides hate in Frank Maltz's eyes, a weariness or bitterness, something I couldn't quite place. I filed the thought for the moment, took time to shower and change, and went looking for another pair of eyes, a prettier pair. And I found them, alone on the terrace with their owner. They were turned toward the west, toward the last golden edge of the sun as it sank into the Pacific. They were big and blue. Very lovely.
21: Hello there.
0: How are you, Miss Dale?
21: Miss...
0: I'm Johnny Dollar. I just got in from Hartford, and I've been talking with Frank Maltz.
21: Oh, you must be with the advertising sponsor.
0: No, I'm an insurance investigator.
21: Huh?
0: Yes, I'm here in regard to that threatening note that Mr. Burton received.
21: Oh, that.
0: You've heard about it, then?
21: Oh, we all heard about it. Interminably.
0: From Burton, you mean?
21: Who else? Oh, he paced and posed and beat his breast. He wept and stormed and shouted at us. Harangued, accused, and monologued us. Our base ingratitude after all he'd done for us. Done to us, he should have said. That one of us, a viper in his bosom, should stoop to such a practical joke on good old luck. If it was a practical joke, what are you doing down here?
0: You think it was a joke, Miss Dale?
21: I don't, but Charlie himself said... Do you mean somebody really meant that threat?
0: Maybe.
21: Well, what do you know?
0: Any ideas to who might have written it?
21: Sure. Anybody who knows him.
0: Is he that bad, actually?
21: Mr. Dollar, you've heard the expression, horrid old man.
0: Yeah.
21: Well, if Charlie Burton worked for years to improve himself, I mean really tried, eventually he might lift himself up high enough to be a horrid old man.
0: Well, if it's like that, why do you stick around?
21: Why do I? Because I signed a contract last year during an emotional crisis. And it's got 2 more years to run.
0: Break it. Breathe a little clean air for a change.
21: I'd be dead professionally, and that's about all I've got in life now. Professional career, such as it is.
0: Same thing apply to Frank Maltz?
21: Yep, contract. Executive producer is just a title. The Charlie Burton Show is owned by Charlie Burton, lock, stock, barrel, and the souls of the employees.
0: Something of a dictator, huh?
21: Egomaniac. He's a pre-adolescent paranoid with the ethics of a rattlesnake and the jealous instincts of a Turkish harem.

0: Master. Oh, forgive me, Mr. Dollar. I had that line in a play once, but it still fits him.
1: Tell me the truth, Miss Dale. Did you write that note?
0: I'm a female comic, Mr. Dollar.
1: So?
0: So who can write?
2: Gloria.
0: Out here, Al, on the terrace. Al Schreiber, have you met him yet?
1: No, but I've got him on the list.
0: That may turn out to be quite a list before you're through.
2: Downstairs bar at 7, honey. That's what you said. Downstairs bar at 7.
0: Yeah, I know. I'm going in and change right now. Al, this is Johnny Dollar, Al Schreiber.
1: Hello, Al.
2: How are you? Glad to see you.
0: Mr. Dollar's an insurance investigator. He's here about that murder threat Charlie got.
2: You mean that note was for real?
1: Could be.
2: Well, happy days. Maybe there's hope for us yet.
0: Careful, Al. Mr. Dollar's making a list.
2: Sweetie, I'd be proud to confess. Only I didn't think of the idea, and besides, I'm a coward.
1: Did either of you actually see that note?
2: No, but we heard about it.
1: So I understand.
2: How does insurance figure in this? You mean some company actually wrote a policy on that earthworm?
1: To the tune of $500,000.
2: Holy Hannah, who's he worth that much to?
1: His sponsor, the advertising client. I doubt if it's personal, really. They're just protecting their investment in the show.
2: $500,000 fish. For a phony old fake who weighs in at a fast 30 cents. Say, maybe they're out to kill him and make a profit for themselves.
1: Yeah, I'll put them on the list. And I take it you're in the club, too, Al.
2: Club?
1: At least you're not wearing a Love Charlie Burton button.
2: Oh, sir. All I am, ever was, or hope to be in any future life. All I have, ever had, or expect to have at any time, notwithstanding. The foregoing to supersede any previous statement, and irregardless of any utterance made hereafter, I owe in its entirety and without any reservation whatsoever to my one and only benefactor, that sterling, magnanimous, warm-hearted, genial. I'll bet you think I'm only saying that because it's in my contract.
1: Did you write the note, Al?
2: I don't know what to say until I check with my writers.
1: Yeah, I have the same problem with my underwriters.
2: Say, that's not bad, Mr. Dollar. You know, you ought to try television.
1: I'm waiting till they perfect it. Item 3, 80 cents, one drink. I had it sent from the bar and sat on the terrace alone and drank it. I watched the sun die in the west and let the soft night creep out of the hills of Mexico and sink down over me in gentle folds. Then I saw a man slip from the shadowed shrubbery and move cautiously up the terrace, a pale ghost dressed in the white cotton of a peon worker. As I came quietly to my feet, a girl ran from inside somewhere, clung to him, and stopped him. They argued fiercely for a moment in guarded Spanish. Then the man turned and saw me and vanished into the darkness of the hotel gardens. The girl faced me for an instant, with eyes like frightened doves. Then she, too, turned and fled. But I'd recognize her. She was the hotel maid who'd brought ice to my room when I first arrived. So it was a lover's meeting, most likely. And yet, the man, before she stopped him, had been heading across the terrace toward Charlie Burton's room.

0: Now, here's our star to tell you about tomorrow's intriguing episode of this week's story.
1: Tomorrow, the great man condescends and shivers a little, too. And a girl's hidden hate is blacker than the sea-wet rock she vents it on. Join us, won't you? 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

Yours truly, Johnny Dollar, starring Bob Bailey, is transcribed in Hollywood. Written by Les Crutchfield, it is produced and directed by Jack Johnstone. 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Roy Rowan speaking.

1 of The Laughing Matter from June 1956. 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I'm Greg Bell, and earlier we had an episode of The Whistler. Now, that show's announcer was Marvin Miller. My question is about the fellow who voiced the title character, the mocking narrator. His name, Bill Foreman, and he was also a radio announcer, whose credits include the comedies Father Knows Best and Phil Harris and Alice Faye. But can you name the brief Western radio drama he announced for, which starred Jeff Chandler as lawyer Chad Remington? I'll name

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13: Attacks resume. I'm Sue Guzman, Fox News. Iran retaliating against the United States Sunday with new strikes on two military bases in Jordan. We have the latest from Fox's Molly Line.
14: U.S. officials tell Fox News there are no significant impacts and nearly all missiles have been intercepted. Tehran says this is in response to U.S. forces blowing up two of its launchers on Larak Island earlier today. The U.S. claims it struck after spotting IRGC members preparing to launch rockets with sea mines into the Strait of Hormuz. Last week, President Trump warned there was a no-tolerance policy in effect on mine placement in that critical waterway. There are also new reports of another vessel being struck in the strait on Saturday. Meantime, the U.S. ramping up economic pressure.
13: The Trump administration claims Iran's economy is on the brink of collapse. Treasury Secretary Scott Bessent says additional bank sanctions are expected to be made this week. President Trump offering Canadian firms a way to avoid U.S. tariffs.
4: The president posting on social media let all Canadian companies that are doing business with America move to the United States immediately. Then, he wrote, there are no tariffs. Calling Canada one of the worst trade offenders, the president continued, I don't want Canadian cars, I don't want Canadian parts, I don't want Canadian anything. They've been ripping us off for decades and it's going to stop. The president imposed 50% tariffs on $20 billion of Canadian goods earlier this month. Canada is now preparing retaliatory tariffs on American steel and dairy products a week from now. Jack Callahan, Fox News.
13: And officials in Nepal now warning of possible flash flooding, urging residents in flood-affected districts to remain on high alert. The levels rising in the Biotokashi River coming on the heels of Wednesday's catastrophic floods that killed 800, 3,000 missing. 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
13: The jury in the Lindsay Clancy murder trial in Massachusetts continues deliberations today. Fox's Grinnell Scott has more.
26: Nine women and three men still have the fate of Lindsay Clancy in their hands. She's the mom who in 2023 killed her three young children in her Duxbury, Massachusetts home. Prosecutors argued Clancy knew she was committing murder. Her defense claims postpartum psychosis kept her from knowing right from wrong. Last week, the jury asked to see two pieces of evidence, the knife Clancy used to cut herself, as well as plastic bags full of pills she was taking. Convictions on either first-degree murder, second-degree murder, or manslaughter will send Clancy to prison. Being found not criminally responsible will return her to a state mental health facility. Grinnell Scott, Fox News.
13: Congress returns from its August recess on Monday. Details from Fox's Jared Halpern.
27: The Republican-controlled House is back in session this week with a busy to-do list over the next few weeks. Topping that agenda, a government spending bill to prevent a pre-election shutdown at the end of September. The House and Senate each passed competing proposals to extend funding into December. House Republicans are also eager to push through another budget reconciliation bill, and the White House is urging passage of a supplemental spending package to provide the military with billions of dollars to replenish weapons stockpiles. The Senate does not return to Washington until the middle of September. In Washington, Jared Halpern, Fox News.
13: Lake Ontario is now called Lake America on Google Maps for U.S. users. This after President Trump ordered the name change in an executive order last week. Company says the decision was based on its practice of using the name assigned by the U.S. Geographic Names Information System. There's been no comment from Canadian Prime Minister Mark Carney or the White House. And though the change has been made on the U.S. side, it still says Lake Ontario for Canadians. I'm Sue Guzman. This is Fox News.
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29: Mostly cloudy skies for us here overnight with areas of fog. Breakfast time low 61. Morning fog on Monday. Otherwise, mostly cloudy skies. Chance for mainly late day showers. High temperatures in the middle, even upper part of the 70s. More showers, even storms Monday night. I'm meteorologist Ken Boone from the Weather Channel on WIBX 950 AM and 92.3 FM.
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0: I'm Greg Bell, and we open with an Elliott Lewis tour de force as the radio legend is featured on the CBS Radio Workshop in a production he not only stars in, but also wrote and directed. After we experience his nightmare, we'll have our weekly visit with a long-running serialized version of Dr. Jekyll and Mr. Hyde, based on the works of 19th century Scottish author Robert Louis Stevenson. Elliott Lewis was born in New York City and initially headed to Los Angeles to study pre-law, but he found himself interested instead in music and drama. In his early 20s, he began getting radio work, including the role of Presto the Magician on the late 1930s popular children's Christmastime program, The Cinnamon Bear. By the early 1940s, Lewis had become a sometimes cast member on the Jack Benny program, which years later led to his most popular radio acting role. When Benny's de facto bandleader Phil Harris got his own radio series, co-starring his wife Alice Faye, it was decided to add real-life orchestra member Frankie Remley to the cast. But Remley was a musician, not really an actor, so Elliott Lewis was brought in to play the role in the Harris and Faye show. Phil and Frankie's comedy chemistry was second to none, and a major reason the series was a hit. But Lewis could do much more than comedy, as you'll now witness. In addition to Elliott Lewis, this experimental production features his second wife, Mary Jane Croft. She plays Ruth. Edgar Barrier as Dr. Rogers. Paula Winslow and Herb Butterfield as Mother and Father Scott. And Barney Phillips as the Captain. It's from May 5th, 1957.
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7: This is Elliott Lewis. I believe there's a place for experimental drama in radio. CBS Radio also believes this, hence the Radio Workshop. The play you're going to hear is such an experiment. It's debatable whether it's too personal an experience. I don't think it is, and CBS Radio has been kind enough to give me the time to find out. Some of you may be offended, some revolted, some excited by the sharing of this experience. At all events, since it is an experiment, and since we'll be dealing with those strange depths in a man's mind called his subconscious, we ask your attention. The play is called Nightmare.

0: Are you all right, Johnny? Johnny?
1: I'm tired. I'm so tired.
0: Well, what was it? Are you all right?
1: Fine. Just felt a little sick. Tired.
0: I'll call Dr. Rogers.
1: Oh, it's late. Let the poor man sleep. Call him in the morning if I don't feel better.
0: You sure?
1: Sure. Just want to sleep.
0: I'll call him.
1: Please. It's all right.
0: Well, come to bed, then. You can't sit here all night.
1: I'll be in a few minutes. Just sit here for a while.
0: I'll stay here with you, then.
1: No need. I just get a little rest.
0: I'll stay here.
1: So tired. Funny.
0: I'll stay with you. I won't go away. I won't leave you. I'll stay right here.

Number 18 it was on a wide end run. The opposing tackle in black trunks finally downed him on the 19-yard line. And this is a good time to remind you that this is Johnny Scott bringing you the annual Gridiron Classic. That this is Johnny Scott. That's very odd, ladies and gentlemen. There's a man sitting on the far side of the field whose face, he seems to be smiling at something. Perhaps you all know him. He's a tall man, wears a black mustache, has black hair parted in the center and well and carefully combed. He's smoking a cigarette. Perhaps you all know him. There's the play. It's number 18 again, this time diving through his own left tackle. This boy is really tremendous. There, just now, the opposing tackle grabbed number 18 from behind. The man with the black mustache is applauding. Oh, no. The players on both sides have jumped on number 18, and they're hitting him with their fists. The crowd is going wild. This is horrible. People are jumping from their seats into the field to join in, but they're all on one side, all striking number 18, who's lying face down on the beautiful green sod of this lovely stadium.

0: It's a lovely autumn day here in New Falls, and over 80,000 screaming fans are pounding and kicking player number 18. The man with the black mustache, I'm sure you all must know him. The man with the black mustache is standing in the center of the screaming mob. He seems to be directing their efforts. I've never seen anything like this, ladies and gentlemen. There doesn't seem to be anything anyone can do to save number 18. There, just now, the man with the black mustache picked up the quiet form of my father. He slung my father over his shoulder. He's making his way through the crowd. Why is he carrying my father away? Where is he taking my father?
1: Mr. Scott?
0: Pardon? Oh, yes, Captain.
1: We shall be pleased to have you at our table tonight.
0: Oh, thank you, sir, at your table.
1: Of course. Had you forgotten?
0: No, sir, of course not.
1: Very well, at 15 bells.
0: Yes, thank you, Captain.
1: Good. Good work, my boy.
0: Oh, mustn't forget. Dinner at 15 bells.
2: Master Scott?
0: Hmm? Oh, hello, Miss Simpson. I'm glad to see you again.
2: Really?
0: Oh, of course I am. I always liked you, Miss Simpson. Just because I can't do my algebra doesn't mean I don't like you.
2: Take your seat, please. Can you remember where your place is in this room? Class. It seems strange to me that a young man would forget the location of his desk.
0: It seems strange to me that you should be holding your classes on board an ocean-going vessel.
2: An ocean-going vessel? Really? Rogers?
3: Yes, Miss Simpson.
0: You?
3: Good afternoon, John.
0: Weren't you just at the football game?
3: Football game? I've been here in class since first bell. I shall stay here until 15 bells.
0: Miss Simpson?
2: What is it, Master Scott?
0: I'd like to know why this student sitting here next to me has a black mustache and denies being at that football game this afternoon.
3: I object, Miss Simpson. I couldn't have been at that football game this afternoon when it is now only morning. This afternoon, in fact, has not yet arrived. Therefore, I move this entire case be dismissed.
2: Master Scott?
0: Well, I have nothing to say. His argument sounds logical, but I saw him hit number 18 at the football game this afternoon. I know I saw him. He hit my father and then carried him away.
3: Miss Simpson, it is obvious to me that since this morning to be specific, it is impossible that this young man, John, could have seen me this afternoon at anything this afternoon, since this particular afternoon won't be here until after this morning is over. Right?
4: Right.
2: Master Scott?
0: He's trying to trick me. He's just saying words. He always does that. And I won't stand for it.
3: You were going to hit me?
0: I am going to hit you. I'm going to bloody your nose for you.
3: Then hit, then strike, then flay, then pound, then attack, then beat. Go.
0: Let go of my arms and I will.
3: I'm not near your arms. I won't touch your arms.
0: Let go of me.
3: I'm not near your arms. I won't touch your arms.
0: Then let go of me. Don't hit me. Please. What? Why did you hit me? Stop hitting me.
3: I'm not near your arms.
0: You've got to let go of me.
3: I'm not hitting you, John.
0: There. Now you can't hit me. I've got to run faster.

0: think this is when I'm to have dinner with the captain.
1: Ah, Mr. Scott. Welcome to our little captain's dinner, which we have on board ocean-going vessels every night for invited guests of the captain. I am the captain.
0: May I remark, sir, about your very fine orchestra?
1: You may.
0: They're very fine.
1: Thank you. Now, if everyone will please be seated. Miss Simpson, over there.
2: An apple, for me.
1: Rogers, on her left.
3: Right.
1: Mr. Scott Sr., over there.
4: Thank you.
0: Hello, Dad.
4: Hi, Johnny. Don't bolt your food now.
0: I won't, Dad.
1: And our guest of honor, John Scott Jr., at the head of the table opposite me.
0: Thank you, sir.
1: Ready? On your mark. Get set. Go.
5: Oh, I'm sorry I'm late. I hope I didn't worry anyone.
1: Miss Vinson, you may sit next to Mr. Scott Secundus at the opposite head of the table.
5: Thank you. Oh, thank you.
0: Pleasure.
5: Are you enjoying the cruise, Mr. Scott?
0: Yes, very much, thank you. And you?
5: Very much, thank you.
0: Are you hungry?
5: No, I'm not.
0: Neither am I. Besides, I hate oatmeal.
5: Would you like to go outside?
0: Thank you, I would.
5: They won't notice. You don't think this is forward of me?
0: Of course not.
5: I've never left a dinner table with a young man before.
0: I'm sure you haven't. And I don't at all think it's forward of you. I think it's very admirable of you.
5: Thank you.
0: There's a man in there. The man with the black mustache. He's not a good man or a kind man. This afternoon, he almost killed a football player during the big game. And then he grabbed me and hit me in the chest.
5: Doesn't he like you?
0: I don't remember him. I seem to know him. Do you know him?
5: No, I don't. I don't think I do. What's his name?
0: The captain called him Rogers.
5: The name is familiar.
0: I seem to remember him.
5: Kiss me.
0: Thank you, dear.
5: I love you so much, Johnny.
0: And I love you, Ruth. I love you, Ruth.
5: That's good. How long have we been married, Johnny?
0: 4 years, 7 months, and 12 days.
5: Correct.
0: But I've only known you 10 minutes.
5: Correct.
0: Did you hear that?
5: Oh, yes.
0: It sounded as though we'd scraped the bottom. Yeah, there it is again.
5: We're going up a river.
0: Isn't there enough water in the river?
5: Well, they had to let it out. There was a need for it elsewhere.
0: Oh, I see.
5: Do you mind very much?
0: No, I don't mind.
5: That's good. You'll get used to it.
0: Isn't it hard on the bottom of the boat?
5: Perhaps. I'm sorry about your father.
0: Yes.
5: So young to die.
0: My poor dear mother. To lose her love.
5: What will you do now, Johnny?
0: We can't get married, Ruth. Not yet.
5: All right. Poor lady.
0: Well, that's not my mother. That's my algebra teacher, Miss Simpson.
5: Poor, poor lady.
0: Good afternoon, Miss Simpson.
6: The class is dismissed. You may all go home. Thank you for being so kind. Please excuse me.
7: Where were you?
0: What do you want?
7: Where did you go? Why did you go outside? Did you ask me whether it was all right for you to go outside?
0: Don't touch me.
7: I won't touch you. I just want to give you something.
0: Don't. Please don't. Don't hit me again. Please don't hit me again. Ruth! Ruth! Please come here. Please come here, Ruth. Where did you go? Ruth! Please, Ruth! Don't hit me again. Please don't hit me again.
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12: What'd you say, Johnny?
13: Oh, hi, Dad.
12: Hello, son.
13: I thought someone had hit me. The man with the black mustache.
12: What man is that?
13: He was having dinner with us at the captain's table.
12: Oh, yes.
13: The sky looks nice through the trees.
12: That it does.
13: What are we going to do this afternoon, Dad?
12: Would you like to see a baseball game?
13: I'd love to.
12: Then we'll go see a baseball game and eat hot dogs and peanuts and Cracker Jack. I don't care if we never come back, because we'll root.
13: And it's all right if we spoil our dinner?
12: I'll tell Mother to have dinner late tonight.
13: Dad?
12: Yes, Johnny?
13: Could I have the car tonight? I'll be careful.
12: Got a date with Ruth?
13: Yeah.
12: I like her, Johnny. So does your mother. She's a wonderful girl.
13: Do you really like her?
12: You bet I do.
13: That's good. I want to marry her, Dad.
12: That's good, son. That's good, son.
13: I want Ruth and I to be married and have a fine life and kids and a big house and a garden. Dad.
12: What is it, son?
13: You're dead.
12: Me? Not a chance.
13: But you are. I remember the day you died. You were so sick, and you died very quietly. I remember the funeral and how proud we all were because so many people, fine people, came to pay their respects.
12: I didn't die, Johnny.
13: I remember.
12: That must have been a dream, son. This is real, right now.
13: Is it, Dad?
12: Of course it is, son. That was a dream. This is real.
13: I can't hear you, Dad. What'd you say?
12: The Yankees are playing today, you know.
13: I can't hear you, Dad. Is something wrong with me?
12: I'll tell Mother to have a late supper.
13: Dad!
14: How do you do, young man? Nothing to worry about.
13: What do you want?
14: Nothing to worry about, young man. I have an appointment with your father.
13: You leave my dad alone.
14: Now, don't be nervous. Nothing to worry about.
13: Leave my dad alone, I said.
14: Here now. Step back. Back.
15: John. John?
13: What?
15: John.
13: I'm all right, Ruth. I'll be all right. It's just I'm lonely.
15: Johnny?
13: Don't go away, Ruth. Please don't go away. I don't want to be alone here.
16: Master Scott?
13: What? Oh, Miss Simpson.
16: Aren't you going to ask me for the next dance? You'd better hurry. My program's almost filled. See? I only have 18 empty spaces.
13: Miss Simpson, may I have the honor of the next 18 dances?
16: Why, Master Scott, what have you said? I should be delighted.
13: My arm?
16: Thank you.
13: You waltz

0: beautifully, Mother.
1: They really knew how to waltz when I was a girl. When I was a girl.
0: You're hardly more than a girl now.
1: That's sweet.
0: And very true.
1: When I was a girl, I never had many empty spaces in my dance program. Young John Scott filled out my program for me at all the dances. We had a dance every Saturday night, and young John Scott was my escort. He was a very dashing young man.
0: Was he?
1: We were married, you know. I was Mrs. John Scott instead of Miss Simpson.
0: I know, Mother.
1: He died, you know.
0: I'm sorry.
1: He just died. No one knew why or how. Your father just died. May I borrow your handkerchief, Master Scott? I seem to have left mine in my purse.
0: Certainly, Miss Simpson.
1: Thank you. You may take me back to my chair now, Master Scott, and thank you for a lovely dance.
0: It was a pleasure. I hope I may have the pleasure again.
1: Thank you. The pleasure was all mine.
2: Good evening.
1: Good evening, Rogers.
0: What are you doing here?
2: I was practicing my samba.
1: I have always held that dancing the samba to a waltz is more interesting than dancing a samba to a samba. Don't you agree?
2: Quite.
0: Please excuse me.
2: I'll join you.
1: Thank you for a lovely evening.
3: This way.
0: Where are we going?
3: We've moved the office. There are some papers on your desk I think you should look over.
0: What kind of papers?
3: Oh, various triplicates, duplicate copies, a few scattered originals, and 18 photostats.
0: Well, I better clear my desk then. I don't like to have a cluttered desk.
2: Too drafty for you?
0: No, not at all. The air feels good. It was stuffy at the dance.
2: Respiration is bad. Bad respiration.
0: That's very strange.
2: What is?
0: I think you said that before to me. Or were you going to say it?
2: Respiration?
0: Have you ever said that to me?
2: It's entirely possible. It's a form of greeting I use. Most people say, how are you, when they meet you on the street. I never say, how are you, when I meet people on the street. I always remark concerning their respiratory tract.
0: Of course, I see.
2: Does the noise of all the typewriters annoy you?
0: No, I can't hear them.
2: That's good. Will you sit down?
0: Thank you.
2: If you'll sit on that typewriter, I'll let you ride back and forth while I make out this report.
0: Well, that's very kind of you. This is very enervating.
2: Just keep your arms out of the way. If you get your arms too near to me, I shall drive this spike through them. It's a hobby of mine.
0: I'll be careful. I promised Ruth I'd be careful.
2: You're a very fortunate man being married to Ruth.
0: I think I am.
2: Don't you know you are?
0: Of course I know I am.
2: And why did you say you thought you were?
0: It was just a figure of speech.
2: If you don't stop using figures of speech, I shall have to insist that you stop riding on my typewriter carriage.
0: I'd just as soon get off anyway. I feel quite dizzy.
2: Now wait till I disconnect the superheterodyne. I'll help you off. Your arm.
0: Thank you. Don't. Please, let go of my arm.
2: Sorry, didn't mean to hurt you.
0: What's wrong with you?
2: I said I was sorry. What can I say after I've said I'm sorry? Is that your song?
0: No.
2: You didn't write that song?
0: No.
2: Very well. Then we can get down to the business at hand. Will you sign those papers on the desk?
0: Are we allowed to do that?
2: I wouldn't ask otherwise. Your duty is plain. Do it.
0: All right. This is a strange fountain pen.
2: It's the newest model. It's made like a piece of chalk so that it can be erased.
0: Well, that's an excellent idea.
2: Now these photostats.
0: I've never signed a photostat.
2: Just use this camera.
0: Well, that's a good idea.
2: At the bottom, where the coffin is.
0: Where did you get these?
2: I made them out, kind sir.
0: These are death certificates.
2: Very well written, I think.
0: These are my dad's death certificates.
2: Life carries with the joy so many harsh blows.
0: Who are you? You're so familiar, yet I can't...
2: Just lie back now. Don't struggle.
0: Who are you?
2: That's it. Easy does it.
0: Put that hammer down. What are you doing with that hammer?
2: If you'll just bare your chest...
0: Please don't hit my chest. Please... I've got to get up.

0: I've got to run away. Up. Get up. Why did everyone go away? Why did they all leave me? I wish I knew where I was. I've got to get home. This is such a dark place. I'm afraid of the dark. Ruth, I'm afraid of the dark. It's dark and I'm alone. Ruth, please come and help me.
1: All right.
0: Maybe there's a door down there, down at the other end. Why? Is it so hard to walk?
1: You'll be all right.
0: I've got to walk. That'll do it. If I can walk, I can get out of here.
2: Careful, Johnny.
0: It's so far to the door. Maybe someone's moving the door away from me. Why'd they do that? Don't they know I have trouble walking? Don't they know it's hard for me to walk?
1: Struggle. Don't struggle.
0: I got to get to the door. I got to get...

0: All right. He'll be all right.
1: Oh, thank God.
0: This is a strange thing for a doctor to say, I guess, but I just couldn't let him die. You see, I was the doctor when his father passed away.
1: Oh, I didn't know that. I never knew his father.
0: I haven't seen him since. I've always felt that he bore me a grudge because of his father. Families very often do that, you know.
1: Are you sure he's all right now?
0: Yes, he's all right. A few months of bed rest.
1: He won't be disfigured, crippled?
0: I can promise you he won't be. Strange.
1: What?
0: He struggled against me, fought me so hard. You'd almost think he'd been conscious through the whole seizure.
1: Oh, I don't think he was. He didn't even know me at the time his eyes were open.
0: You'd better get some sleep now. I'll stay with him until morning, then we'll get him to the hospital. He'll be all right. Don't worry about him.
1: All right, Doctor.
0: It is strange, though, the way he fought me. Strange.

As with all dreams, Elliot Lewis, who played Johnny Scott, also produced, directed, and was the author of tonight's Nightmare. The music was composed and conducted by Fred Steiner. Ruth Scott was played by Mary Jane Croft. Edgar Barrier was Dr. Rogers. Paula Winslow and Herb Butterfield were Mother and Father Scott. And Barney Phillips was the captain. The CBS Radio Workshop is produced in Hollywood by William N. Robeson.

Elliot Lewis's tour de force, Nightmare, from May 5th, 1957. The role of Ruth, indeed, played by his real-life second wife, Mary Jane Croft. At the time of that broadcast, Elliot was still married to his first wife, actress Kathy Lewis. But following their divorce the following year, he, indeed, married Croft. And they remained together until his passing in 1990 at age 72. Earlier I mentioned he was much more than just a skilled voice actor. As a matter of fact, he was once dubbed Mr. Radio, an appropriate nickname, as he was a prolific writer, producer, director, and series creator. Lewis's credits include the following programs, among others: Suspense, Broadway's My Beat, Crime Classics, and Pursuit. He also headed up some 1970s, early 80s revival programs, including Zero Hour, hosted by Rod Serling.

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0: Ladies and gentlemen, we now present George Edwards in Dr. Jekyll and Mr. Hyde.
1: Billy, what's the matter?
2: Oh, look through the window. Can't you see him there? He's crouching in that patch of shadow.
1: Where's Mrs. Poole?
2: Oh, he had a great stick in his hand. I seen him hit her with it. Just as she was bending down, put the tray on the door. Outside the door.
1: He hit her?
2: Yes, yes. Oh, on the end. I can hear the sound still. She never made a sound. Just fell forward on her face. And then he seen me. And he gave a sort of an awful cry. Oh, don't let him get in here.
1: He won't. We've got the door bolted and barred. But we can't leave Mrs. Poole out there.
2: It ain't no use of anybody going out to risk their lives for her.
1: What do you mean?
2: She oh. He killed her. He killed her right before me very eyes, he did.
1: Billy, stop it. Stop it, stop it. Get back to the entry hall, all of you. Someone get some brandy. She's going to faint. Thomas, help me carry her here.
3: Yeah, what's the matter? What's happened here?
1: Oh, Dr. Lanyon, thank heavens you're here.
3: What's the matter?
1: I don't know. Something terrible has happened out in the laboratory.
3: Wait till I get these people to calm down. Listen to everybody, all of you. Go back to the kitchen. If there's anything you can do, I'll send for you. But you must keep calm. You understand?
4: Yes, sir.
3: Good. Off you go, then. Now, we'll take care of Mary. And none of you to move out of the kitchen unless I tell you to. Understand?
4: Yes, sir.
5: What's happened, Dr. Lanyon? What's happened? I got held up paying off that cab.
3: I don't know yet. Will you take charge down the kitchen? There seems to be a danger of hysteria.
5: Yes, sir.

0: Certainly, sir. Where's Mrs. Poole? What's the matter? What are you looking at me like that for? Where is she? Nothing's happened to her, has it? Tell me, someone, tell me.
1: Poole, come in here. Dr. Lennon, get Thomas to help you carry Nellie in, too. She's coming round now.
0: But tell me.
1: Poole, we don't know. There's been an accident. Nellie's the only one who saw.
0: Saw? Saw what?
1: They were both out in the building where Dr. Jekyll is, and I think that he came out.
0: Who came out? Who? Not him. Not Hyde. Oh, for pity's sake, not Hyde.
2: Hush, man, you mustn't cry out like that.
0: Let me go to her. We can't leave her alone with that fiend. Oh, Sarah.
1: Stop him. Stop him. Don't let him go. It isn't safe,
2: come
1: I tell
2: come
1: you.
2: Come here. You must wait. You've got to think.
0: Oh, let me go. Don't you know it's my worry?
2: All right. We'll go together. But first we must arm ourselves. Where does the doctor keep his pistols?
0: In the top drawer of that cabinet over there.
2: Good. Well, they're gone.
0: Gone?
2: That means he's got them over there.
1: You mustn't go unarmed.
0: Armed or not, I'm going. My wife is over there in that building with that creature out of hell. I'm going to her. If it's the last thing that I ever do.
1: Poole, listen to me. Nellie says that she's beyond the reach of help.
0: She is. Beyond the reach of help. You don't mean...
1: Yes. Nellie, can you tell him? Take this brandy. Try to be as calm as you can.
3: Yes, Miss Peters.
0: What is it, Nellie? What happened?
3: He opened the door just as she bent down with the tray. She never saw him. I got a glimpse of his face in the light and then he raised the stick and struck.
4: And it was Edward Hyde.
3: Yes, Edward Hyde.
0: Oh, Lord, have pity on us.
1: We saw him out in the courtyard.
2: What? He's come out of the laboratory?
1: Yes.
2: Then we better act quickly. The man's a dangerous homicidal maniac. You've got to get him before he commits any more of his terrible crimes.
1: What will you do?
2: By rights, we should call in the police.
1: Oh, no, not that.
2: My dear, what's the matter?
1: Oh, don't you know what that means? It's the gallows for him.
2: And was there ever a man who walked this earth who more richly deserved to die in such a way?
1: You don't understand. You don't know what you're saying.
2: Helen, you'd never have pity for such a one as Hyde.
1: But is it only Hyde that you're condemning?
2: You mean Henry, too?
1: Yes. Don't you know that there's some deep and dreadful bond between the two?
2: Helen, have you thought what might have happened to Henry, too? Has he been shut away with this monster all this time and still not come to any harm?
1: He's all right. He's alive. I saw him not half an hour ago. He spoke to me.
2: Are you sure of this?
1: Certain. He was looking out the window as I went across the courtyard.
2: Then?
1: Well, don't you see that we must try and save him from himself?
2: But how? We can't let Hyde go free.
1: Well, he can't get out of that courtyard. It's surrounded on every side by a high stone wall. The only door into the street outside can't be opened. So how can he escape?
2: And what would you have us do?
0: Sir, if you will excuse me, I'm going out there. I can't stay here while I know my wife is lying in that place.
2: Very well. I'll come too. We'll arm ourselves as best we can. After all, there are two of us.
1: You can take some of the other men. There's Thomas and Bradshaw. And what chance would even Hyde have against four of you?
2: All right. Call them, Poole. Tell them to get pokers or sticks of some sort. And don't tell the other servants. Call them upstairs and tell them separately. Can you do this?
0: Aye, sir. I can. But if I so much as get my hands on him, I'm a God-fearing man, Dr. Lanyon. But right from the first moment I set eyes on that evil countenance, I longed to close my fingers round his throat. And now...
2: I know. But we have no power to take justice into our own hands like that.
0: Edward Hyde must face a sterner judge than you or I. For his sake and for mine, I pray I don't get near to him.

0: 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We'll be right back.
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0: Are you ready now?
1: Hey, we're all ready, sir.
0: Poole, you got the lights?
2: 2 lanterns, Doctor. That will be enough. It isn't really dark yet.
0: Come along, men. Keep together. Be ready to seize him if he's still in the courtyard. Thomas, you can open the door.
3: Yes, sir.
2: He's not out there.
0: No. Although he might be hidden in one of those shadows. What a dismal place this is. Always full of shadows.
2: Look.

0: There's a light in the upper window. And that's his shadow, pacing up and down, up and down.
1: Yes, you're right. But is it Hyde or Dr. Jekyll?
0: Take a look, sir. Note the size of him.
1: Yes. That's a smaller, lighter man than the doctor.
0: It's him! It's Hyde! I've seen him too often to be mistaken.
1: Very well, then. Let's go into the building. I say, keep that lantern shining well ahead there.
2: Oh, yes, sir.
1: Quiet now. Poole, you'd better stay here with Thomas and let Bradshaw and me go ahead.
0: You mean, sir?
1: It might be better that way.
0: It's all right, sir. Don't worry, sir. I'm man enough to face what may be coming to me.
1: Very well, then, Poole. Follow me.
2: Oh, Lord. Look at them rats. The size of rabbits. Look. What's that up there?
0: It's her.
1: Poole, are you sure you wouldn't rather wait and let me go up the stairs to see?
0: No. I'll face it, sir. I'll come.
1: Very well. Come along.
2: Lord, have mercy on us.
1: Hold the lantern steady. Here, help me turn her over.
0: Yes, sir.
2: Oh, Lord. Lord. Just look. Oh, Sarah. My Sarah.
1: Poole, you mustn't give away like that.
2: Oh, Lord. It's him. Don't let him out. Whatever you do, don't let him out, for mercy's sake.
1: Quiet.
3: Who are you in there?
4: I'm Henry Jekyll.
3: Then come out. It's Lanyon here, Henry. You've got to come out of there.
4: I can't.
3: Henry, I demand to see you. Do you know there's been murder done out here on your very doorstep? You've got that man in there with you. You're hiding him. Have you gone mad?
4: Yes, man!
3: I give you fair warning. Nothing can excuse you. You must and shall come out and hand this beast over to justice. If you don't do it of your own free will, then we'll force the door.
4: Oh, you, for pity's sake, have mercy.
3: If you could look on this poor woman lying at our feet, you'd have no mercy in your heart, either for the fiend who murdered her or the man who gave him shelter. I give you one more chance.
4: No, no, I'll not come out.
3: Very well, then. We must smash the door.

0: Wrapping up yet another installment of a radio version of Dr. Jekyll and Mr. Hyde. We'll continue that storyline at the same time and day on your local radio station next week. I'm Greg Bell, and earlier we heard the CBS Radio Workshop production Nightmare, produced, directed, written by, and starring Elliot Lewis. My question is about one of his later television credits. As a director, Elliot Lewis worked on 5 episodes of a 1950s Western program starring Gene Barry as a fictionalized version of a real-life lawman. I'll name it, then wrap up when radio was right after this.
1: Just a moment. Don't settle back in your chair. You're going for a ride. Ready?
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12: The conflict with Iran continues. I'm Ted Lindner, Fox News. The U.S. military targeting missiles launch sites on an island in the Strait of Hormuz this weekend. Fox's Jill Nato has details.
13: CENTCOM says Islamic Revolutionary Guard Corps forces were observed preparing to launch rockets with sea mines into the Strait of Hormuz. The U.S. military also says they had just completed clearing mines out of the strait last week. So new American strikes took out 2 Iranian launchers before those mines could get into the water. Iran's Revolutionary Guard says several soldiers and citizens were killed and injured in the attack. The fighting comes just days after the Trump administration said it's increasing economic pressure to try to end its war with Iran rather than military action. Chill NATO, Fox News.
12: Military forces in Jordan were being fired upon, U.S. military forces that are in retaliation. Nepal recovering after deadly flooding swept through the region last week. Fox's Stephanie Bennett with more.
14: Nepal's tourism board provided an update saying 289 missing foreign nationals have been rescued, including two Americans. But the situation is growing more dire by the day. Heavy rains swelled rivers and lakes upstream. Those rising water levels forced crews to completely stop rescue operations at times. Trying to get teams and supplies into the area is also extremely challenging. Flood warnings were sent to residents' phones telling them to get to higher ground. Crews focused on rescuing hundreds of people, possibly trapped inside tunnels at a hydropower project in Nepal.
12: At least 800 people are dead and more than 3,000 are missing. And President Trump escalating his trade war with Canada posted on social media Canadian companies wanting to do business with the U.S. move here to avoid newly imposed tariffs, saying, "I don't want Canadian anything." 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
12: Well, the jury in the Lindsey Clancy murder trial in Massachusetts continues deliberations later this morning. Fox's Grinnell Scott.
18: Nine women and three men still have the fate of Lindsey Clancy in their hands. She's the mom who in 2023 killed her three young children in her Duxbury, Massachusetts home. Prosecutors argued Clancy knew she was committing murder. Her defense claims postpartum psychosis kept her from knowing right from wrong. Last week, the jury asked to see two pieces of evidence, the knife Clancy used to cut herself, as well as plastic bags full of pills she was taking. Convictions on either first-degree murder, second-degree murder, or manslaughter will send Clancy to prison. Being found not criminally responsible will return her to a state mental health facility. Grinnell Scott, Fox News.
12: Congress returns from its August recess on Monday. Fox's Jared Halpern with more.
19: The Republican-controlled House is back in session this week with a busy to-do list over the next few weeks. Topping that agenda, a government spending bill to prevent a pre-election shutdown at the end of September. The House and Senate each passed competing proposals to extend funding into December. House Republicans are also eager to push through another budget reconciliation bill, and the White House is urging passage of a supplemental spending package to provide the military with billions of dollars to replenish weapons stockpiles. The Senate does not return to Washington until the middle of September. In Washington, Jared Halpern, Fox News.
12: One hiker has now been found dead. At least 15 others still missing or unaccounted for after flash flooding hit the Grand Canyon Saturday. The National Park Service asking for the public's help to get information about campers and hikers who may have been in the area of the Bright Angel Canyon and Phantom Ranch. Dozens of people evacuated. Floodwaters pushing boulders and debris into the Colorado River, and more rain is in the forecast. I'm Ted Linder. This is Fox News.
20: Mostly cloudy skies for here overnight with areas of fog. Breakfast time low 61. Morning fog on Monday. Otherwise, mostly cloudy skies. Chance for mainly late day showers. High temperatures in the middle, even upper part of the 70s. More showers, even storms Monday night. I'm meteorologist Ken Boone from the Weather Channel on WIBX 950 AM.
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0: Thanks for inviting me into your home, your long-haul truck, RV, camper, taxi, your parents' well-appointed basement with a simulated wood paneling, electric fireplace, and the painting of dogs playing poker. Your loft, that greasy spoon just off the interstate, and your cabin in the woods. Welcome to Coast AM, the very best in late night talk radio. I'm Richard Serrett, coming to you live one more time from the Coast Studios in Sherman Oaks, California. You know, in between guest hosting Coast these last three nights, I've been running around Los Angeles speaking with various media about my new book, Tales from the Rock and Roll Twilight Zone. And yesterday afternoon, I dropped by KFI 640, which of course is part of the iHeartMedia family, and I had a great time with Neil Saavedra, host of The Fork Report. We talked a little rock and roll, a little food, and then I discovered something I was not aware of. Apparently, Neil does an impression of me around the station, occasionally even on the air. So after the interview, we're off air, and I said, all right, Neil, let's hear it. And out comes Casey Kasem. And I get this a lot, actually. People tell me I sound like Casey Kasem. And listen, the man was a legendary broadcaster. I'll take that comparison all day long. However, Casey Kasem was also the voice of Shaggy on Scooby-Doo. So I'm not entirely sure whether people think I sound like one of the great radio voices of all time or a guy being chased down a hallway by a ghost while carrying a giant sandwich. Anyway, either way, I'm good with it. And then yesterday, I went from Casey Kasem to complete chaos. I arrive at this warehouse in Burbank that has been converted into a YouTube studio. Great facility, all of the bells and the whistles. And I was supposed to sit down with a former MMA fighter, Jason Mayhem Miller, for his new podcast and his YouTube show. And first of all, Mayhem was about three hours late, but that was okay. My son North and I were wandering around the studio picking the producer's brain. You know, what kind of camera is that? Do you use Zoom or Riverside? You know, that kind of shop talk. Eventually, Mayhem shows up, big guy, built like a brick, you know the rest. Looks like he just came from a sparring session. Now, my son North is a huge MMA fan. He knows all these guys. Me, not my world. So I really didn't know what I was walking into. Well, let me tell you, they don't call him Mayhem for nothing. 90 minutes, this guy was bouncing off the walls. It was like having a hand grenade go off beside me every 30 seconds. Very funny, very intense, quite an experience. I have absolutely no idea when that episode is coming out, frankly, or even what happened during large portions of it. So anyway, after a couple of very interesting days running around Los Angeles, it feels good to be back here with the gang, and everything is calm and peaceful and civilized, and Adam's here and Donna's here and nobody's throwing punches, nobody's doing an impression of me, at least not while I'm looking. So let's get into it. Let's settle in. Let me take you back to February 1970, St. Catharines, Ontario. It's late. Somewhere inside an apartment, something is pounding against the walls. The neighbors hear it. Eventually, somebody calls the police, and that's where this story takes a very strange turn. Because when the police officers arrive, they don't find the domestic disturbance they were expecting. Instead, according to accounts that would follow, seasoned policemen find themselves confronting something for which neither their training nor their experience has prepared them. Something inside that apartment appears to be moving things, making things happen, and nobody can satisfactorily explain how. The case would become one of the strangest alleged poltergeist incidents in Canadian history, eventually, get this, attracting international attention and even reportedly a mention by Johnny Carson on The Tonight Show. More than half a century later, Peter Andrew Sacco went looking for answers. Peter is a Canadian author, filmmaker, veteran paranormal investigator, and former psychology practitioner and professor who interviewed police officers who were connected to the St. Catharines case. And that background in psychology makes him particularly well-suited to this territory, because before we blame the dead, we had to contend with the living. Memory can lie to us. Fear can alter perception. Expectation can make us see patterns that aren't necessarily there. But Peter has spent years investigating what remains after those explanations begin to run out. And tonight, Peter and I are going back inside that St. Catherine's apartment to reconstruct what those police officers actually encountered and what, after all these years, can still be separated from legend. And then we'll head deeper into haunted Niagara, the cases Peter investigated for the Paranormal Profilers, the stories behind his new film, Niagara's 13 Ghosts, the voices caught on recordings, the apparitions, and the places where terrible events seem to have left something behind. And I want to know where Peter draws the line. When is a strange noise just a strange noise? When does a frightened witness become credible evidence? Can a building somehow retain memory? Can something that happened 200 years ago occasionally bleed into the present? And when something seems to answer you, when it behaves as though it knows you're standing there, what exactly have you established? Peter has spent years in rooms where people insist the dead are still present. Tonight, we're going to find out what he thinks is actually in the room with them. Peter Andrew Sacco joins me next. Then, somewhere in the English countryside, long after midnight, a handful of people slip quietly into a field. They're carrying boards and rope and measuring tape. Nothing terribly exotic. By sunrise, there may be an enormous geometric formation lying in the wheat, hundreds of feet across, intricate enough that people will stand inside it the next morning and insist no human being could possibly have made it. Citizen D knows better, because he was one of the people out there making them. He entered the crop circle world, convinced that the great formations appearing across southern England had to be the work of something beyond us. Then he gained the trust of these secretive circle makers, learned their methods, and discovered just how much human beings can accomplish in a dark field with simple tools and a few hours before dawn. Now, that should have ended the mystery. It didn't. Because once Citizen D began making circles himself, something else started happening. Strange lights over the fields, missing time, electrical sensations, apparitions, dreams that seemed to anticipate formations before they existed. Different groups creating connected designs without apparently communicating. And perhaps, strangest of all, experienced circle makers describing an almost irresistible pull toward a particular symbol in a particular field on a particular night. Sometimes they felt welcomed. Sometimes they felt they were being told to leave. And after years inside this clandestine world, Citizen D began entertaining a remarkable possibility. Maybe the hands making the circles are human, but the creative process isn't entirely ours. His book is It Can't Be People, Voices from the Inner Circle. And tonight, we're going into those fields with the people who actually made the circles, not to close the case, but to examine the part of the story that only becomes visible once we know who made them. Because perhaps we've spent 40 years staring down at the patterns in the wheat when we should have been paying attention to what was happening to the people making them. Citizen D joins me in hours 3 and 4. But first, the Canadian poltergeist case the police couldn't ignore. Welcome to the Audio Imaginarium. Come on in, weary traveler, hang your cloak on a peg, grab a stool, and come gather around the fire. There are stories to be told, and you are among friends. I'm Richard Serrett, and this is Coast to Coast AM. Why don't you stay a while?
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2: 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I told them what I'm doing, and they said, "Well, what's it doing that it stopped that coughing?" 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It just stopped it."
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5: Peter Andrew Sacco is a Canadian author, filmmaker, educator, veteran paranormal investigator who brings an unusual perspective to the unexplained, a background in psychology, a former psych practitioner and professor who experience in criminal psychology and addictions. Peter has spent 30 years examining the complicated territory between human perception and genuine paranormal phenomena. He's the author of more than 30 fiction and nonfiction books and hundreds of articles, including several works exploring the haunted history of Ontario's Niagara region. Peter is the host of the award-winning television series The Paranormal Profilers and the filmmaker behind the award-winning Niagara's 13 Ghosts, which explores some of the region's most enduring supernatural cases and legends. His investigations have taken him inside allegedly haunted homes, historic buildings, and locations associated with tragedy and violent death, where he's examined everything from apparitions and poltergeist activity to EVPs and unexplained physical phenomena. At the heart of Peter's work is a deceptively difficult question. Once psychology, suggestion, misperception, and ordinary explanations have been exhausted, what, if anything, is left? Peter, welcome to Coast AM. How are you?
6: Hey, Richard. It is a pleasure to chat with you again and be on Coast to Coast again. Love being on the show.
5: Love having you. Take us back to February 1970. So police get called to, I believe it's an apartment in St. Catharines. They're expecting a domestic disturbance. What do they walk into? What do they walk into?
6: So, and let's just put this in place. I was born, but I was still young at that time, so I was not in that apartment. However, having worked as a professor in criminal psychology, I've trained cops up to the highest level, federal coppers, both sides of the border, Canadian and American. So I meet a lot of cops. So, Richard, I got to meet two of the attending officers that were there that February evening for what they thought they were walking into, a domestic. There was three there in total. I got to know two of them, Mike Mooney and Robert Scotty Crawford. So Mike is your traditional Irish Canadian cop. There was a Irish cop, fresh to Canada, member of the police service, and then Scotty Crawford, right from Scotland. So they're young. All three of them are young. So they go there expecting to, you know, the neighbors had heard all this banging, all this noise. They thought the father was possibly, being abusive towards the kids or his wife. And when they got in there, Richard, it was, you know, they started to see it firsthand. They saw the kid on the floor screaming, the parents in denial. Oh, no, we're not doing anything. We're not doing anything. And, you know, Scotty Crawford says, and then Mike Mooney told me both, like looking at me and looking to see if I'm thinking they're crazy. And I'm looking at them to say, okay, is this what you guys really thought you saw? And they saw the very first thing, a kitchen chair, late 1960s, wooden type of chair, literally had a kid pinned down in the kitchen, almost like the chair had been magnetized to the floor. And Mike started, you know, kind of pleasantly ordering the wife as well as her husband to tell the kid to stop it. This is why the neighbors are getting fed up. And they implored Michael and Scott Crawford and the other cop to go and pick the chair off them. And, you know, how many, the old saying, how many people does it take to change a light bulb? Well, this was how many coppers does it take to lift a wooden chair off of an 8-year-old kid on the floor?
5: And in the meantime, the 8-year-old is screaming. He's frightened, obviously.
6: Yeah, he's terrified. Mike says this was like, you know, this is like a circus because they're getting impatient. They're flipping out. More Mike than any of them is getting really annoyed at this point because he's like, okay,

0: You drag us out here. We find out that there's no abuse per se going on, so they've ruled that out. But then they see they think the antics of the kids, so they're looking at the circus taking place in front. So Mike finally, impatiently, I remember how he kind of, to paraphrase him, he goes, "I had enough." So he goes, "Finally, I decided, okay, I will humor the woman, but at the same time, I'm going to be really pissed off and go and rip this chair off of the floor and set it up, and then show her." And then he goes, "But Peter, something happened along the way." He goes, "I couldn't budge the chair." And then he goes, "Scotty Crawford came over and helped me try to budge it." And we're sitting there just looking dumbfounded until finally the chair just gave way on its own without them even touching it. And the kid got up. And then it escalated to the point where Mike's filling out the report, the incident report, because this is their first time there. And he goes, "I don't even know where to start with this thing, you know. What's happening? What is the perpetrator? A wooden kitchen chair's got the kid pinned down." He goes, "That's going to look really great in my write-up." And he goes, "Just as I look up, there's a plate on a wall of plates comes flying at my face, you know, towards the bridge of my nose and drops right at my feet." And he goes, "At that point there, Richard," he goes, "all bets are off." He goes, "The Irish cop, the real, you know, the other, the cop that just came to Canada who was new to the service, ran out of there." Mike says, screaming, "It's leprechauns, it's leprechauns." And he really did believe it.
1: Oh,
0: Because
1: wow.
0: that's what, in his country, they think, okay, you know, you have the leprechauns there. Where is it? In Denmark, is it with the trolls or whatever?
1: Yes,
0: Or is it
1: yes.
0: normal? Yeah.
1: They all have
0: So.
1: little people traditions well, throughout the world. But so that's not a good sign. When the cop flees the scene in terror, that is not a good sign. Can I ask you, how old were these guys when you're interviewing them? Because this is like 56 years ago, this incident.
0: Yep. So Scotty Crawford, I interviewed him in, I'm going to say 2013. And God rest his soul, he passed away about five or 6 years later. He had been battling cancer. And Mike Mooney, that interview was, I'm going to say 2000. So that's pretty fresh. You know what I mean, still?
1: Right.
0: But the key here is, though, Richard, it is always fresh in your mind when you've trauma bonded to a situation because it is so bizarre.
1: What did you call it? Trauma
0: Almost.
1: bonded, is that what this term, did you say? Trauma
0: Yes.
1: bonded. Okay, interesting.
0: Yeah, it would literally be that. You know, on one of the episodes of several of the episodes of our TV show, The Paranormal Profilers, I've had a colleague, an acquaintance, a friend, I call Steve DeChevy from the Dead Files. And Steve was a New York cop that was there at 9/11 when those, you know, the buildings came down. And I think we had talked about it before, I believe so. It's where it's like, it'll always be like it just happened yesterday. You'll never forget it. And this will be to these cops, Richard, like it was just yesterday.
1: Yeah, right. And again, we should point out you're speaking as a psychologist. I mean, this is your field. And when they're retelling you this, are they still getting emotional about it?
0: Mike, ironically, yeah. So Mike was actually getting a little bit skittish about it. And it's kind of funny because he's telling me the story as if, you know, Richard, like picture it. The funny part is I train cops in the Reid interrogation technique versus the Reid questioning a witness technique. So it's almost like at this point here, I became the cop to Mike almost, like, and I'm doing the interrogation or the
1: Right,
0: questioning.
1: right.
0: And I could see him almost going, okay, what is Peter thinking? Is he thinking I'm sort of a nut bar that I, you know? And it's like, I probably the expression is I'm dumbfounded listening to it because I know cops are never going to put anything like that in a report ever, unless that, even if they saw it. I can tell you other stories, Richard, where I have had cops down here in Niagara-on-the-Lake where there was this ghost all of a sudden sitting in their patrol car in the back seat, and it dematerializes and two cops see it. But you know, I've asked, you know, would you guys ever put that in the report? They said, hell no, we would look like, you know, crazies, and who wants a crazy cop?
1: Right.
0: But in this instance, it got to the point where he was getting skittish because he's thinking I'm judging him and thinking I'm sizing up and going, okay, maybe I'm thinking that these guys didn't think what they saw. Whereas Scotty Crawford, on the other hand, he's actually kind of pleasantly playful with it because it is so bizarre.
1: Right. Okay. So we mentioned the plate being hurled off of the shelf, the chair that had pinned this 8-year-old kid on the kitchen floor. What about the banging? When the police were present, was the banging noise happening?
0: Yeah, Scotty could hear the banging. To the best of my knowledge, I remember he said that things would be moved. I believe it was him. I don't think it was Mike that told me about the refrigerator kind of moving in the kitchen on its own. You know, you would hear these slapping sounds. And I was curious. I was really, really curious. I go, like, what was it? Like, just a tap? And he goes, no. And I go, did it happen? Like, knock, knock, knock, and threes? And he goes, yeah, that was common to hear hear it happen three times in a row. You know, like one right after another in repetition rather quickly. And I thought, okay, that's kind of interesting. Because it was right at that time, Richard, not long after I had interviewed him, I had went and seen the movie The Conjuring. Mm. I thought it was a good movie. It made me jump, and it takes a lot to make me jump. I was in the theater, and I felt like I was pole vaulting a couple times during that movie. And I then thought, you know what, that's interesting. That is really interesting, because some of the things that I remember Patrick Wilson, who plays Ed Warren in the movie, is talking about how things, if a certain weight, if it moves, knocking on the walls and that. And I thought, wow, this is kind of some of the stuff that I heard, you know, what Scott Crawford was telling me. So I went and I picked up one of the books and I started reading it. And ironically, reading it, it was an overlap of some of the stuff that Bob Crawford had told me, as well as Mike Mooney.
1: Oh, that's interesting. Are you thinking at this point, maybe there's a little cultural contamination happening?
0: Cultural contamination, that's a really interesting term. In terms of their perception or mine?
1: Is it, well, maybe both. Or maybe the police had seen the movie? Maybe the residents of the apartment had seen the movie? Can that have an influence?
0: But the interesting part is that movie had not come out yet.
1: Oh.
0: And we're looking 1970, and The Exorcist hadn't even come out yet. William Peter Blatty's Exorcist.
1: Excellent point. All right, we'll come back and discuss the 1970 Poltergeist case. The police couldn't ignore The Paranormal Profiler. Great TV show. Check it out. Peter Andrew Sacco, my guest. My name is Richard Serrett. This is Coast to Coast AM.
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5: Fox News, I'm Sue Guzman. At least one person is confirmed dead, 15 people missing after flash flooding hit the Grand Canyon Saturday. Grand Canyon National Parks officials confirming the body of a 46-year-old man was recovered near Crystal Rapids along the Colorado River during evening search efforts. U.S. has launched strikes on Iranian rocket launchers in the Strait of Hormuz, and Iran responded with an attack on two U.S. bases in Jordan. Comes as the U.S. plans to announce bank sanctions this week. President Trump telling Fox's Sunday Night in America,
6: "We're doing a great job. The blockade has been unbelievable. The financial hits that we're giving them, we're hitting them very hard. Nobody's ever been hit like this. And they're a failing nation right now. And at the right point, we'll either win or they'll do something."
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8: Mostly cloudy skies for us here overnight with areas of fog. Breakfast time low 61. Morning fog on Monday. Otherwise, mostly cloudy skies. Chance for mainly late day showers. High temperatures in the middle, even upper part of the 70s. More showers, even storms Monday night. I'm meteorologist Ken Boone from the Weather Channel on WIBX 950 AM.
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1: The Who, Mike Postine. Pete Townsend wrote this one as a tribute to legendary TV composer Mike Post, the man behind the themes for The Rockford Files, Hill Street Blues, and Law and Order. A Who song named after the guy who practically wrote the soundtrack to American television. Love it. NASA's Nancy Grace Roman Space Telescope blasted off August 30th aboard a SpaceX Falcon Heavy from Florida. Roman will survey huge areas of the universe, searching for clues about the dark matter, dark energy, and distant exoplanets. Its wide-field camera can see roughly 100 times more sky at once than Hubble. The telescope is now heading toward L2, a stable point in space where it'll spend about 90 days before testing begins. First science images are expected in early 2027, and the public can get involved as well. NASA's free Adopt a Pixel program will let people claim pixels from Roman's enormous images, some containing up to a trillion pixels. You can read more of this story in The Carousel up at coasttocoastam.com. And if you've missed a great Coast interview, no problem. Or maybe you remember one from years ago and you'd love to hear again, no problem.

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5: Welcome back. Peter Andrew Sacco is here, Canadian filmmaker, the man behind the award-winning Niagara's 13 Ghosts. We'll talk a little bit about that later. And he's also the host of the award-winning television series, The Paranormal Profilers. And we are taking you back to February of 1970, and a remarkable poltergeist case that was investigated by police. They arrive on the scene expecting to respond to a domestic situation, neighbors complaining about screaming children and banging walls and so forth. And what they walk into is something else entirely. So after they free this, or after the chair that had pinned this child to the kitchen floor releases, the child gets up. A dish flies off a shelf at one of the police officers. One of the cops like runs out of the apartment. What happens then? Do they continue to investigate? Do they just leave? What happens?
6: So the first contextual version I got, Richard, would have been from Mike, because I had spoken to him first. As I said, it was 2001. So I remember asking him, I go, so where do you go from that? When you have a situation like that, where do you go? And he goes, that's a really great question. He goes, first of all, he goes, we're never trained in this. And then he goes, basically, who the heck is trained in this to deal with the situation as such? So I go, okay, so how would you best describe it, Mike? Like, what would it have felt like to you? Like, are you confused? Are you afraid? And he says, basically, it's shock. It's immediate shock, because he says it's like driving in the wintertime and hitting a patch of black ice and knowing that the entire road that you are on is probably all filled in with black ice. And you're just holding on for dear life, hoping that you're going to find a great landing spot, possibly launched off the road safely into a snowbank and not winding up head on into a transport truck or something else. And he goes, that's all you're doing. You're trying to steer your way out of this because you don't know what the unknown is up ahead. And so I thought that's actually a really cool analogy. And then he goes, Peter, at that point there, what we did is this requires intense detecting. And then he goes, we're cops, we're constables, we are not detectives. So at that point there, Richard, he says, we turned it over, we put it in for the detective.

0: objectives. This was their thing to come and do. However, with that said, Scott Crawford, Robert Scotty Crawford, still saw the case through because he acted almost like a liaison officer for the Niagara Regional Police, that he was going to see it through, and he was there for the complete 28 days.
1: 28 days this went on. And were there further incidents that were witnessed by either police officers or plainclothes detectives?
0: Not only cops, he had seen stuff. Other cops had seen little things, but not to the same extent that Scott Crawford would see, because he was spending a fair bit of time there. A Crown attorney, which is equivalent to a district attorney in the United States, came in finally because they wanted to get a statement at, you know, a provincial slash federal level, because, you know, they're a member of the judicial system, because this is just something that is completely abnormal. So with that said, apparently what Scotty had told me, he says, okay, yeah, it was set up. It was all fine and dandy. So they decided there was other eyewitnesses. These were the neighbors and I guess friends of the family that had seen, you know, this stuff going on in there. So he said Crawford was there when three adults were sitting on a couch, a love seat. He called it a love seat. And he said the Crown attorney came, took off his brand new London Fog coat. And in the 70s, that was a big thing if you had a London Fog coat, especially a brand new one. And he started to interview them. And he said not long after the interview started, he said the chair that all three adults were sitting on started levitating.
1: Wow.
0: And he says, you know, not like an inch or two, like you could see, you know, underneath completely. And this thing was, you know, it was almost like the Harry Potter rides. I've been on that at Universal Studios, and I'm guessing if that's like that is, or Soarin' in Epcot Center, where all of a sudden one of the women just started screaming. And she jumped right off it. I don't know if she landed on her face or whatever, but she was mortified. I guess the Crown attorney, Richard, took one look at this and said, thanks for coming out, and left.
1: Oh, my word.
0: Thrown off by, he left his brand new coat. I remember Scotty saying that was a big memory of him, of his, where he said the guy left his brand new London Fog coat. And, you know, I think somebody even yelled after him out the door, you left your coat. He didn't want any part of it. He left. And at this point there, it was at that point there, I believe, that the police were putting a ban on this. So no new cops other than Crawford was allowed to go there. So I guess he was just serving as the liaison. And then, you know, they were running out of options with the noises and everything that was going on there. And this was interesting because it was only literally affecting the younger of the two brothers. So they you know, I had asked Scott, was this going on in other situations outside with his friends, visiting homes at school? He said, no, there was zero. It was only happening in the apartment complex. So they had an idea. And it was interesting because Scotty said, coming over from Scotland, a lot of European traditions say that. And it's interesting. It was his words, not mine. He goes, they believe spirits can't cross water. So what they decided to do was the family went and stayed with, I think, another cousins or friends across the Welland Canal.
1: Wait a second. Are you saying the police suggested to this family relocate across the water because spirits can't?
0: One of the family members had suggested it.
1: Okay.
0: And then Scotty Crawford said, you know, he says, coming from the old country, especially with his Scottish, with the history there, a lot of the history, not only in Scotland, but a lot of the European countries, right, they believe that spirits can't cross water. So I'm looking at this. We were sitting in Niagara Falls Library when I was, you know, having this interview with him. And he goes, if it is a spirit, he goes, probably it can't cross water. And ironically, Richard, nothing happened when they stayed with the other family, whoever they were staying with. But it all started again once they moved back. And I never got an answer. And I don't even know if he gave it. I believe they had to move back to their house. But it would be like, okay, if everything's going well there, why come back to the house?
1: Exactly.
0: And
1: that was my next question.
0: And I play the Peter Falk a la Columbo game. Of, you know, put my hand on my forehead and almost go, okay, one more question.

0: So it started immediately when they came back there. And he goes, yeah, it started immediately. And I go, well, was it then the apartment that's haunted? Or is it the boy? What is it exactly? And, he's being candid and honest with me, Richard. He goes, I have no idea. He goes, nobody knows. He goes, if we knew what it was, we could fix it. So, I was handed, I have them to this day, seven of the copies of the original police reports.
1: So this was
0: And
1: an
0: this is like,
1: official investigation. There's a paper trail. It was written down. There's a written record of this. Okay.
0: And there's a psychiatrist on the one, as I recall, on the one report or whatever, but I could not make that out. I could not read it exactly what the psychiatrist, it was, being a retired psychologist, when I used to make notes, I have terrible penmanship, so it's basically looks like chicken scratch. And I don't know if it was intended to not be really legible, or if it was just, matter-of-factly done by the psychiatrist that basically, well, I ain't seeing this, so I'm just going to keep this in shorthand and I'm not going to put much effort into it. Whereas I talked to other cops because, as I says, I've trained them. Some of the cops I have spoken with are some of the toughest, not only cops, but human beings you'll ever meet. I heard you at the outset of the show where you met a UFC fighter. Well, some of these cops are UFC fighters. This is what they're retired. They're into all this stuff, mixed martial arts and all that stuff. And they're just, badasses, some of them. And I would joke with them. And the look on their faces, Richard, would be, no, it's not, it's, back in the day, it's not a laughing matter, Doc. It was real.
1: They were
0: I have to
1: genuinely
0: tell.
1: terrified. At a certain point, someone from a clergyman is brought in, if I remember correctly.
0: Yep, day 28. And I'm not going to name the clergyman's name. I actually know who it is. And I never knew who it was until I talked to Crawford. And the funny part is, going to a Catholic school as a kid, elementary school, I went to Catholic school. That priest ironically came to our parish, I think it was around 76, 77. So I knew who he was. And so I go, so what happened after the priest comes? Because I was on basically a fishing expedition. Or almost like I'm trying to pull molars here, like a dentist trying to get answers, but he can't give me what he doesn't have, Richard. Because I said, was there previously ever a deliverance or an exorcism done? And he goes, well, not that I'm aware of. And I go, okay, so this is all going on for 28 days, because on the 28th day, the kid is on a bed in his bedroom. All of a sudden, everything's flying around the room. We're talking papers, and the only thing that doesn't budge is a crucifix. And then he's sitting on the bed. Crawford's standing there watching the kid on the bed, and the bed's levitating a good foot and a half, 2 feet off the ground, he told me.
1: Wow, that's being witnessed as well by a police officer. The bed is levitating.
0: And so this is the funny part. I go, and then what happens? He goes, well, in his heavy Scottish accent, he goes, Father so and so came in, and he goes, he met with the parents and the boy. And I go, and so, what happens after that? What were they able to do, to control this? And he goes, well, it wasn't a problem after the priest visited the family. And here was the very last thing I ever asked him. I had asked Scott Crawford, Richard, was, did he do an exorcism? Or some sort of deliverance, or whatever you want to call it, either to the boy or in the apartment building. And he just looked at me and he goes, I'm not aware of. Okay, that was his answer. But I could see, I read body language. This is what I used to do. And I could see a bit of a twinkle in his eye. So I just thought, okay, are you playing coy with me, or is that a nudge, nudge, wink, wink? So that's how I will leave it. That's the only answer I got, the last and final answer I got, other than him saying, yeah, I mean, I'm Johnny Carson, talked about it on The Tonight Show.
1: Yeah, I got to
0: He
1: ask you about
0: had.
1: that. I mean, how did you go back and were you able to find that episode? I would love to see that. Maybe it's on YouTube
0: No,
1: somewhere. No.
0: I cannot find it. But what he did say, he said it got so out of hand there, it was almost like a carnival atmosphere where you had reporters coming from where you're at, Richard, in Cali, coming up from there as far as San Diego, and they were posing, trying to pretend they were priests and nuns to get in there and to interview the family and to help the family and all this stuff. And it's interesting how that, St. Catharines, I got to tell you, it's about an 8-minute drive from my house. And, you know, it's nothing to write home about. It's just a small little city, you know, a big town at best, a small city. And this is being, you know, you got people flying in from around the world, mostly the United States, that is, in other parts of Canada, trying to get a crack at this. And it's like, okay, my question would be is, how the heck did it get out there? You know what I mean? Yeah. Like, it's, this wasn't on the nightly news, like where you're turning it on and going, okay, in tonight's episode of the Poltergeist case on Church Street in St. Catharines, we have a kid floating around on the kitchen chair. Oh, stay tuned for the next episode. Wow. Three adults are on the love seat.
1: Yeah.
0: Okay. It wasn't that. It was just, I'm sitting there, even as I'm talking, you know, I'm thinking, okay, we're talking 1970. Technological, how should we say, communication, as much as it's the 70s, we're not in the, you know, in the Stone Ages, it still was not very good.
1: That's true. That's true. But it carried so much weight that it reached Burbank, California and the Tonight Show. Was Carson, I don't know, talking about it in his monologues, or was
0: monologue? That's where it was. It was the monologue.
1: Yeah.
0: And I'm sure if Letterman would have been out at the time, it would have been the top 10, you know, Dave's top 10. But can you imagine, as we're talking here, Richard, I'm thinking, can you imagine if social media would have been out then?
1: Yeah.
0: Holy cow. It would have looked like Woodstock out on that street.
1: You know, as you're telling me the story, I just realized I have a cousin. He was my mother's cousin, my late mother's cousin. So a second cousin, I guess. He was a sports writer for the St. Catharines Standard, the newspaper there, for many, many years. Did you go back into the archives and see how the St. Catharines Standard covered this story?
0: Couldn't find anything.
1: Really?
0: You know, I once did a show with a host years ago, many, many, many years ago, when I was doing Niagara's Most Haunted. And this individual poo-pooed it, saying, well, no, it was all proven fake, it was all this and it was all that. And I, you know, I took the high road. I thought, okay, it's your show, I'm not going to debate you. I sat there and I just listened and I took it, whatever. But I almost felt like inviting him to a party at my place, where there's probably about 10 cops or more that will know that case, and you try to convince cops that never happened. Because I can tell you, most cops will be the first ones to try to convince themselves that it never happened, and they will never put their name to it. They don't want to. And when you do bring it up, they really don't want to talk about it, especially those that were there. They just basically said. And I think, I don't want to say it ties into a sense of, there is an essence to arrogance with some cops. Is exactly, Richard, I'm sure you would ask, well, if a psychic could help a cop crack a cold case, why wouldn't they? Well, that ties into this arrogance on some cops' part, or the detective part, of, no, I'm going to use good old-fashioned police work and do it the right way.
1: Right. They'll do it, but they'll never admit to it. If they feel they have no other leads, they might do it, but they will never, ever admit to it. Just very quickly, we're going to head into a break here shortly, but I do want to get into, I think we need a definition of what a poltergeist is, because you talked about this son and whether or not this activity was happening when they were outside of the house, and I'm wondering whether the poltergeist activity might be attributed to one of the young sons in the house. We'll get into that as well. We are talking about the 1970 poltergeist case that occurred kind of in my neck of the woods, southwestern Ontario, St. Catharines, way back in 1970. It was It took the world by storm. Johnny Carson of The Tonight Show was talking about it. The police still swear up and down they saw what they saw, and it cannot be explained by more prosaic explanations. Back with more of our conversation right here on Coast to Coast AM.

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That sound, right? That means that summer's officially here. It means that grown adults just sprint into the street for a frozen dessert shaped like a cartoon. But this summer, Mint Mobile has a better treat. 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
8: One fatality confirmed. I'm Sue Guzman, Fox News. Grand Canyon Parks national officials confirming that a 46-year-old man was found dead near Crystal Rapids along the Colorado River Sunday following severe flash flooding.
9: Search teams are racing to find at least 15 missing hikers in the Grand Canyon after a flash flood tore through Bright Angel Canyon. The flood destroyed trails and bridges, stranding hikers. A water pipeline was also knocked out. Over 60 other people were able to evacuate safely. More thunderstorms and heavy rain are expected, complicating rescue efforts.
8: Fox's Marianne Rafferty, and starting Monday, tourists will not be able to stay overnight at lodges and hotels within Grand Canyon National Park. Meanwhile, the death toll in the catastrophic flooding in Nepal and Tibet climbed past 900 Monday, with more than 4,700 missing. Officials in Nepal warning of possible fresh flash flooding and for affected districts to remain on high alert. Iran retaliating against the United States Sunday with new strikes on 2 military bases in Jordan. The latest from Fox's Molly Line.
10: U.S. officials tell Fox News there are no significant impacts and nearly all missiles have been intercepted. Tehran says this is in response to U.S. forces blowing up 2 of its launchers on Larak Island earlier today. The U.S. claims it struck after spotting IRGC members preparing to launch rockets with sea mines into the Strait of Hormuz. Last week, President Trump warned there was a no-tolerance policy in effect on mine placement in that critical waterway. There are also new reports of another vessel being struck in the Strait on Saturday. Meantime, the U.S. ramping up economic pressure.
8: Treasury Secretary Scott Bessin says additional bank sanctions are expected this week. Lake Ontario is now called Lake America on Google Maps for U.S. users, but it still reads Lake Ontario on Canadian maps. 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
13: That heat's going to be out there for one more day.
14: Temperatures being 30 degrees above average.
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8: The jury in the Lindsey Clancy murder trial in Massachusetts continues deliberations on Monday. More from Fox's Grinnell Scott.
15: Nine women and three men still have the fate of Lindsey Clancy in their hands. She's the mom who in 2023 killed her three young children in her Duxbury, Massachusetts home. Prosecutors argued Clancy knew she was committing murder. Her defense claims postpartum psychosis kept her from knowing right from wrong. Last week, the jury asked to see two pieces of evidence, the knife Clancy used to cut herself, as well as plastic bags full of pills she was taking. Convictions on either first-degree murder, second-degree murder, or manslaughter will send Clancy to prison. Being found not criminally responsible will return her to a state mental health facility. Grinnell Scott, Fox News.
8: And also, Congress returns from its August recess on Monday. Fox's Jared Halpern with the latest.
16: The Republican-controlled House is back in session this week with a busy to-do list over the next few weeks. Topping that agenda, a government spending bill to prevent a pre-election shutdown at the end of September. The House and Senate each passed competing proposals to extend funding into December. House Republicans are also eager to push through another budget reconciliation bill, and the White House is urging passage of a supplemental spending package to provide the military with billions of dollars to replenish weapons stockpiles. The Senate does not return to Washington until the middle of September. In Washington, Jared Halpern, Fox News.
8: NASA launching its newest $4 billion observatory from the Kennedy Space Center Sunday. President Trump praising the launch of the telescope, calling it the golden age of America. Truth Social. Launch coming after NASA canceled plans to save its Swift space telescope, which will instead burn up in the atmosphere later this year. Meantime, NASA is still using both the Hubble Space Telescope and the James Webb Space Telescope. I'm Sue Guzman. This is Fox News.
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19: Mostly cloudy skies for us here overnight with areas of fog. Breakfast time low 61. Morning fog on Monday. Otherwise, mostly cloudy skies. Chance for mainly late day showers. High temperatures in the middle, even upper part of the 70s. More showers, even storms Monday night. I'm meteorologist Ken Boone from the Weather Channel on WIBX 950 AM.
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1: Welcome back. Van Morrison, Tom Jones, of course. Cry for Home. Two unmistakable voices from opposite sides of the Irish Sea, Van and Tom Jones, finally recorded together in 1991, turning this Morrison song into a soulful conversation between two absolute vocal heavyweights. NASA's Curiosity rover has climbed 1 kilometer, or 0.6 miles, in elevation during its nearly 14-year mission on Mars. The rover marked the milestone by capturing a stunning 323-image panorama of Valle Grande, a broad valley on Mount Sharp on the Red Planet. Since landing in 2012, Curiosity has found evidence of ancient water and complex organic molecules, clues that Mars may once have been habitable. Habitable, I guess, is the way we say that. Adam is shaking his head. Its battered wheels haven't stopped it. Curiosity is still climbing, still exploring, and still finding new things. Meanwhile, NASA's Perseverance rover recently traveled 26.2 miles, the equivalent of a marathon, across Mars. And you can read more about this once habitable planet. How was that, Adam? Good. In the news section of the coasttocoastam.com. Coming up tonight on the next Coast to Coast AM, or I should say Monday night into Tuesday morning, George Norrie is back behind the microphone with two remarkable stories. 29 years after Princess Diana died in that Paris tunnel, investigative historian Sarah Whalen reopens the case and makes a provocative argument that Diana's death was no accident and may have involved something far darker. And then UFO researcher Preston Dennett has documented more than 300 extraordinary cases involving people who say they were healed by extraterrestrials, sometimes from very serious illnesses. Princess Diana, conspiracy, ET encounters, and unexplained healing. That's tomorrow night on Coast to Coast AM with George Norrie. All right, we're going to get back to the 1970 poltergeist case in St. Catharines, Ontario, with Peter Andrew Sacco. That's moments away right here on Coast to Coast AM.
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1: Welcome back, and we are continuing to delve into this strange disturbance in St. Catharines, Ontario, that became an international story Peter Andrew Sacco is with us, the host of the Paranormal Profilers. Tell us, how do we watch that show?
5: You know what, Richard? It's streaming on Paraflix, as well as, I believe, Apple TV, Roku, Amazon Fire Stick. There's a whole bunch, and it's interesting. We're number one, and we're the number one paranormal show worldwide. I just pulled it up during the break, and I was actually blown away. It's 2 weeks in a row. And I think, ironically, what put us to get us this interest is this episode we did on policing and paranormal combined, and we actually reenacted and recreated the entire poltergeist case you and I are talking about right now. We get into it for about 10 minutes, 8 to 10 minutes, and actually Scotty Crawford and Mike Mooney are telling their stories.
1: Wow. And the new film, your brand new film, Niagara's 13 Ghosts, how can we, where is that going to appear at? I think it's upcoming festivals?
5: Yeah, right now it's already won at the Golden Lion Film Festival in India, and I'm getting tons of requests. Interestingly, in India, they really like this, as well as other film festivals around the world. And it's going to be showing September 11th, Friday, I believe that's what September 11th is this year, at the Kitchener-Waterloo International Film Festival. It's already been nominated for Best Picture. So my wife and I were going to go see it. I don't really show her my stuff. I don't like watching my stuff myself, but she goes, I want to go see it. So we're going to go see it.
1: All right. Fantastic. And we'll come back to some Niagara ghost stories here in a moment, but let's talk about poltergeists first of all, before I get a definition, this case from 1970, the Warrens, did Ed and Elizabeth Warren, did they ever, it wasn't Elizabeth, was it Lorraine?
5: Lorraine Warren.
1: Yeah, Ed and Lorraine Warren. Did they ever investigate this case?
5: Not that I know of at all. I looked, from what I could see, and no, there was nothing to that. Like, in terms of anybody has any information, I would love to hear it. But no, not that I know of. And in fact, because we covered the case, and Michelle DeRoche is one of our paranormal profilers. She's a wonderful woman that has Canada's Most Haunted. She's actually, when Lorraine was alive, she met Lorraine and she's been to the house, and Michelle would have known, and she never even brought anything up along that line.
1: All right. And what happened to the family after this? Did they eventually move out? And do we know what happened to them, the son?
5: From what I gathered, they moved away. So what Scotty Crawford told me is, yep, they moved away eventually. The family moved out. I don't know if it was, more for privacy and just to get a new start in life. And, I think it would be very difficult to go to school, especially, you're a young kid, but then to go to high school.
1: I was going
5: to
1: say,
5: So if I'm the kid, I'm begging my parents, please get me the heck out of here. Let's go move somewhere else. Let's go to Timbuktu. I don't want to be around here. But what he told me is, yes, they did move out of the area and they were gone. And apparently, I guess, as an adult, the son did move back to the area. I don't know exactly what part of Niagara region, but apparently he did move back here for some time.
1: All right. So poltergeist activity. What separates poltergeist activity from, dare I say, a garden variety haunting? I realize there's no such thing, but okay. So what's the difference?
5: Okay. So I'll play as if we're doing an episode of the Paranormal Profilers. So I'm going to give you the premium fully loaded package on how we would look at this, with coming at it from a scientific perspective, psychological perspective, and a paranormal / pseudoscience perspective. So the very first thing, Richard, we would look at is this a natural cause? Okay, so let's break it down. Is the kid pranking the family, or are the parents, creating a hoax or trying to get attention here? If the answer is no, they don't want the cops there. Well, is there plumbing problems? Is the house, the building settling? Is there electrical faults? Unusual air currents that's, causing a couch to levitate? And the answer is no, there's none of that, because there's other humans that are eyewitnessing this. Then we have to look at, okay, are these ambiguous events that are happening due to the power of suggestion, expectation, or, we could get really into the whole thing. Well, is it pareidolia? Is it self-hypnosis? Is it mass hysteria, mass hypnosis? But the problem is you have cops that are not part of that equation to begin with, and you got outsiders that are eyewitnesses to it, so we rule that out. So then we're going to go to pure psychology. Okay, so is it due to illusions? Are these individuals having illusions? Well, if they're having illusions, then they're doing a better job of Harry Houdini meets David Copperfield, because they're able to create this illusion for cops, crown attorneys, and other people. So we have to look at that. Are there memory errors that they're coming up with? What they're telling their story is due to either exaggeration or, once again, the attention aspect? And the answer is no, because you're getting different versions, because when cops do questioning witnesses or accounts, they separate the individuals. They're getting different stories in different rooms. So, no, that's not going on. So is it repressed stress or some sort of emotional buildup, and they're just lashing out, the kids lashing out? Well, a lot of people, when I first started out as a psychologist, I did anger management groups. And yeah. I don't recall anybody in the anger management group floating around like the flying nun during a session. So we got to rule that out then, Richard.
1: Right.
5: So then we got to go to the pure paranormal hypothesis. Okay. So if we go from the pure paranormal, then we got to say, okay, is this due to some sort of psychokinesis, psychokinetic activity, where you have some sort of unconscious mental energy from the boy or somebody else in that house that's moving these objects? Are they doing this basically with their minds, like you know what King did in the movie Carrie, where right. she's, you know? But once again, and it's interesting because I did speak with the psychic mediums, where they say, well, that's normally something that if it does happen that way, it's usually energy that's being lashed out, and it usually happens in teenagers when they're stressed and they're going through that.
1: Their hormones are raging, yeah.
5: Yes, but the problem is this is, what, 8-year-old, 9-year-old boy?
1: So yes. It's
5: not matching up. So then we have to look at, okay, so if we're throwing out the psychokinesis, and also, by the way, with psychokinesis, when I looked at it and others did research into it, because I've done research, I believe, at the Ryan Institute and other institutes that look at the paranormal activity, nothing has really moved anything, usually beyond the size of a pencil, paper, and I think 2 pounds, maybe, I think it was, I can't recall, or 1.5, 2 pounds was the most, or the heaviest thing that something or somebody has yeah. moved with their mind.
1: We're talking about a bed and a love seat being levitated.
5: So that's, Richard, that's where we come to the cha-ching, cha-ching, Joker's Wild here, where it's, okay, then if it's moving big stuff, then we're talking about tradition, you know, a spirit, some sort of spiritual entity. And then if we go by an individual such as Ed Warren that is, you know, done a lot of work in that area, written books on it. And I was just talking to my best friend who has actually interviewed Father Gabriel. He's done a lot of the exorcisms through the Catholic Church. And I believe the movie, I forget if it's called The Exorcist or The Pope's Exorcist. Russell Crowe played him in the movie. It was a great movie. And if you look at their accounts, then, you know, I don't want to say that it's a possession, or I don't want to go there because I can't. I wasn't there. I don't know. And I can't eyewitness. But if it falls into what we're talking about here, heavy objects being moved around, then that's got to be some sort of spiritual demonic activity.
1: Wow.
5: Unless we go, it's some, you know, we can go to the Irish guy and say it's leprechauns, or we can go to some other whatever you want to make it up, but I don't know any other way of putting it.
1: Right. What did Arthur Conan Doyle say? Something, when you have eliminated all which is impossible, whatever remains, however improbable, must be the truth. Have we eliminated all which is impossible here?
5: It seems to be, unless we go to the whole alien thing, that okay, and then it's got to be some sort of alien, and then we can go down a whole rabbit hole. Was the, you know, we could, you know, was the kid ever abducted by aliens or is in communication? You know, I'm just being facetious here to a degree, because this is what happens when we start going down that. We can go in 101, you know, different ways. Or, you know, does the child have some sort of powers that, you know, some humans have that border on something that, you know, and that's in the cryptid world, so to speak, that cryptozoologists would know of. And, you know, we could go in 1,000 different ways, but if we're just keeping this minimalized with the facts that we have, that the evidence has been presented, the profiles that have been created, and the police reports and the eyewitness accounts by the cops and everybody else, and the fact that after day 28, you know, the priest came in and this kind of stuff all stopped, that's at least what Scotty Crawford said, then it kind of leaves you with going, that's what I basically left with. Why, you know, if we look at a pure cause effect relationship, why does it end with a priest?
1: And exactly. Yeah. Let me ask you, I don't know what your faith tradition is, if you have one, but I mean, you're a man of science. You're a psychologist. What did this case do, in terms of your view of things like, an invisible world, life after death, the survival of consciousness after the death of the physical body?
5: Well, first off, I'm a very strong Christian. I'm very strong in my faith with it. In fact, I was raised Catholic, but it was actually during university when I was studying philosophy. Originally, I was going to be an attorney, where I was studying metaphysics in philosophy, and I had to write a paper on the ontological and cosmological existences of God. And as soon as I did that, I could see I basically drifted away from Catholicism and then drifted more toward just actually pure Christianity, because, you know, in my humble opinion, you know, Christ never subscribed to, you know, any sort of Christianity. In fact, he was a Jew. So with that said, my belief is what I believe based on his word and what is in the Bible. And I do know that in the Bible, where the word says that the disciples, when they were on the boat during the storm, were terrified when they thought they saw a ghost walking on the water towards them, where it turned out to be Christ. So with that said, they've already seen him doing all these miracles, and they didn't recognize him first as the Christ. Rather, they thought he was a ghost. So therefore, they must know what ghosts are, and they must have seen ghosts before.
1: Right. Fair enough. Okay. Let me ask you, let's talk about your TV show, The Paranormal Profilers, number one paranormal program in the world right now. Has anything happened on an investigation when the cameras weren't rolling that you still can't explain?
5: Yes, there's two. The one, the cameras were rolling, and it was the most, to this day, Richard, it's the most disturbing situation I'd ever seen. And I even told the crew in that, I says, if anything like that happens again, folks, I'm basically done, because, you know, we're crossing, you know, it's some folks that are involved with this are playing with things that they can't see. And I don't know what they're inviting in. But the thing is, if you want to invite it into your life, have at her, but don't invite it into mine. So we were filming in an old bed and breakfast, a very historical mansion. And we had three cameras rolling. There was 10 people. I did another count. I believe there was 10. There might have been 11. And we had a special guest, a retired member of the Canadian militia that did intel for Canada overseas. And he came, and I'll never forget what he told me after he witnessed it. He took me aside and he says, thanks for the invite, Pete. You're like a brother, but never ask me one of these things again. This was a you-know-what show. He goes, I don't want to be part of this again. So we're filming. We have a ghost box session, or what you call spirit box session, Tesla box, and they communicate. I don't know how they do it, Richard, but they do pull out stuff, and I can hear stuff coming through there, or it's even mentioned my name sometimes, and something that would happen, and it did happen, like seconds after, or it happened before, and this thing pulled it out. But this time, a voice came through. It came, didn't come through the box. It came in the room like a disembodied voice that all of us heard simultaneously, and everybody just stopped frozen. Everybody, I looked around immediately, and people's jaws were just hanging open. And I saw what looked like a really freaky, funky looking orbish image, whatever the heck this thing was. It was like an amoeba cross with a scorpion meets a crab, scurry up the wall and disappear into the ceiling right behind Wayne and Michelle.
1: Oh boy.
5: And then it was that night, I'm at, you know, home alone, and I felt like something stood in my bedroom doorway watching me all night. And then it was by the bed, and I just thought, oh, and I was up all night just restless. I could not sleep, and it was happening again the next night. So finally I contacted a couple of them, and I go, like, folks, the psychologist is losing his mind here. So I don't know what's going on. And they go, well, that's interesting, Peter, because a few of us are having the same encounter. And one of the fellows worked for a telephone company, and he was putting in lines at nighttime in Toronto. And he said it was uncanny all night and really creepy. I had a this is his words. I had a shadow following me. But the problem was, is there was no light to cast the shadow.
1: No. So you guys all brought home hitchhikers, in other words.
5: Yes. And I was not amused, and you think I would have learned my lesson. Whereas we just had an episode we had done on, we do these one-off shows where I bring experts into just to talk about cool stuff. And we did one on aliens. So they decided, let's do a spirit box session in Peter's dining room. And they did. And they got something to come through that box. And then when they left after, and this thing was getting annoyed, Richard, I thought, okay, Peter's got to sleep in this house alone that night. Oh, gee, somebody's getting an anal probe that night, possibly. And it could be me.
1: Yikes. What was the voice that came through? What did it say?
5: They were asking it about waters. Do they collect energy? And they were asking about Atlantis and other stuff. And it said enough.
1: Enough. Wow. End of discussion, as far as I'm concerned. Okay, well, when we come back, we'll talk about your latest film, Niagara's 13 Ghosts. And for those who don't know, Niagara Falls and the Niagara region has a pretty bloody history. If you go back to the War of 1812, and we'll get into all of that with Peter Andrew Sacco. My name is Richard Serrett, and you're listening to Coast to Coast AM.

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0: News. I'm Ted Lindner. The jury in the Lindsey Clancy murder trial in Massachusetts continues deliberations later this morning.
1: Nine women and three men still have the fate of Lindsey Clancy in their hands. She's the mom who in 2023 killed her three young children in her Duxbury, Massachusetts home.
0: That's Fox's Grinnell Scott. At least one person is dead, 15 others missing or unaccounted for after flash flooding at the Grand Canyon Saturday. The National Park Service asking for the public's help to get info about campers and hikers who may have been in the area of the Bright Angel Canyon and Phantom Ranch. Dozens of people evacuated as floodwaters pushed boulders and debris into the Colorado River, and more rains in the forecast. And Treasury Secretary Scott Bessent says the Trump administration plans to impose more sanctions on banks doing business with Iran. He says it's part of President Trump's so-called economic doomsday to put financial pressure on Iran to open the Strait of Hormuz. 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
2: Mostly cloudy skies for us here overnight with areas of fog. Breakfast time low 61. Morning fog on Monday, otherwise mostly cloudy skies. Chance for mainly late day showers. High temperatures in the middle even upper part of the 70s. More showers, even storms Monday night. I'm meteorologist Ken Boone from the Weather Channel on WIBX 950 AM.
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1: Stephen Wilson Jr. and Haley Widders, American Gothic. The title nods, of course, to Grant Wood's iconic painting, American Gothic. But the song digs into something, well, beauty, damage, faith, contradictions buried beneath the surface of American life. Pretty appropriate territory for this program. Beautiful song. Imagine the sun suddenly disappearing. Earth wouldn't notice immediately. The last sunlight already traveling toward us would keep arriving for about 8 minutes and 19 seconds. That's also roughly how long it would take for a change in the sun's gravity to reach Earth. Now for the bizarre comparison. If sound could somehow travel from the sun to Earth through air, it would take about 13.8 years. But sound can't actually cross the vacuum of space, so the 13.8-year figure is purely a thought experiment. The real takeaway is simple. When you look at the sun, you're seeing as it was more than 8 minutes ago. And you can read more about this in the news section of coasttocoastam.com. And if you enjoy the strange territory we explore when I'm here on Coast to Coast AM, come a little further down the rabbit hole with me, and you can discover my podcast, Richard Serrett's Strange Planet. UFOs, hidden histories, conspiracies, ancient mysteries, stories that make you wonder whether reality is quite what we've been told. 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
2: I coughed, and I coughed until I choked 24 hours a day. I couldn't even walk across my floor without literally coughing until I was gassed. So I saw three different pulmonologists, and they could do nothing. Someone had mentioned to me about a product that President Reagan had taken. I ordered it within 1 week. 1 week, my coughing had stopped since I've taken the carnivora. Everyone that would come into our store would say, "What happened? Why are you not coughing?" I told them what I'm doing, and they said, "Well, what's it doing that it stopped that coughing?" I said, "I can't answer that. It just stopped it."
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4: And we are back with Peter Andrew Sacco, Canadian author, filmmaker, educator, veteran paranormal investigator, and the host of the award-winning television series, The Paranormal Profilers, and the filmmaker behind the award-winning Niagara's 13 Ghosts. And I wanted to delve into that a little bit because people listening may not be familiar with the Niagara region, but it has a history, a violent history. If we go back to the War of 1812, of course, when the British and the Americans were battling, and you had the Battle of Queenston Heights, that's where the great general Sir Isaac Brock was killed. You had the Battle of Beaver Dams in June of 1813, and from that we get the great Canadian story, the folklore about Laura Secord and her 20-mile journey to warn the British forces of the approaching American attack. Battle of Chippewa, Battle of Lundy's Lane, that's a famous one. Any of the ghost stories featured in Niagara's 13 Ghosts, did they come from the bloody battles of the War of 1812?
5: Absolutely, Richard. You know, I had a, it was ironically, I was doing a show, Historical Niagara, which I love history, and I want to promote and keep the legacy going of our history to the next generations, and also, you know, foreigners coming to our country. And it was during these times in the forts, in some of these places, I was hearing these ghost stories for the first time. So, you know, Lundy's Lane, you brought that one up. So there's the Drummond Hill Cemetery that's right by, you know, the Battle of Drummond Hill, Lundy's Lane, that area there. And people, it's funny, we're seeing what they thought was part of the entertainment of Niagara. We're going back, I started hearing these in 2011, 2012, where they thought Niagara was creating holograms of soldiers from the War of 1812. And they, you know, these are foreigners from other countries visiting here as tourists, and they're seeing limbless ghosts walk up Drummond Hill at nighttime. And, you know, these are some of these people can't even speak English. And they don't know each other because they're at different times from different parts of the world. And then I started to hear down where I live in Niagara on the lake, we have one of the most beautiful golf courses in North America. But at the back of the golf course, which is literally part of the golf course for all intents and purposes, is the naval base from the War of 1812. So golfers have reported seeing limbless apparatus.

0: apparitions from what looked like 1812 soldiers walking across the golf course. And, you know, there's all of these stories that are tied to ghosts. The funny ones that I heard when we were filming at the ruins of Erie Beach, which was our first Atlantic City in all North America before Atlantic City had Atlantic City. It was down in Fort Erie. And then Crystal Beach, which I went to as a kid. I loved it.
1: Roller coaster.
0: Even in my 20s. Yeah, it was great. If you, anybody's been there, oh my God, I miss it so much. It closed down for good in 1989. But get this, Richard. People would be on rides. Imagine being on the Comet and thinking you're seeing what looked like 1812 soldiers walking, ghosts walking down below.
1: Wow.
0: And this is what people were seeing. Because I had asked, I go, are they thinking they're seeing like, and I looked at were there deaths or accidents with the Comet and before that, the Cyclone roller coaster? And the answer is no. But mind you, though, back in the day, I did do, I don't know if you ever went on the Comet. I did as a kid and I got traumatized. I was too young. But I remember they used to have, at one point with the Cyclone, they had nurses on staff there because people were actually having near heart attacks getting off that thing. So I thought, okay, maybe it's ghost riders. You know, not to confuse it with the Nicolas Cage movies, but no, it was actually soldiers that people reported seeing.
1: Wow, and some people thought that they were witnessing a reenactment, or as you say, like a hologram as part of the tourist attraction, but they were actually seeing dismembered ghost soldiers from these various battles all over the Niagara region.
0: Yeah, exactly. And it's right across the ditch. I love it. It's my favorite fort I've been to is Old Fort Niagara in Youngstown, New York, where they have a Spanish castle in it because the Spaniards built it. And then the American, you know, they had it for the War of 1812. But apparently, you know, the old story that goes there, two soldiers in love with the same woman. One didn't get the woman, so because he didn't get the woman, he cut off the other soldier's head, took the head of the soldier and threw it into the Niagara River there. And then the funny thing is, there people report seeing a headless soldier roaming, especially around the well, that they see the soldier going in and out where there's this giant well in the castle.
1: Wow. And I don't know if, well, we're talking about Niagara, but I'm from, well, I live just north of Toronto, and Toronto has High Park, a beautiful, vast forested park right in the middle of the city. And there's a famous ghost story attached to that. There's Grenadiers Pond. And I guess the Grenadiers were like a British regiment or something. And there are stories of these soldiers during the war marching across the frozen pond. And several of the soldiers apparently went through the ice and drowned. And people... You can skate on Grenadier Pond in High Park and people still claim they look down into the ice and occasionally they'll see a pale visage, a pale face looking back at them from the murky depths of Grenadier Pond. So these battles have left scars, I guess.
0: The universal ether.
1: The universal ether, right. Have you ever seen a disembodied or soldier from 1812 or a dismembered ghost?
0: That I have not. The closest one that I ever got to anything from the War of 1812, where they did a ghost box session in the old Laura Secord School in Queenston, which is my neck of the woods. And apparently they claimed at some point Sir Isaac Brock was present because the other spirits were talking about, he's here.
1: Hmm. Wow. Because, I mean, there's so much trauma, violent deaths, and it's compressed into a relatively small area. Do you think a place can remember that these events get imprinted upon a location? In other words, these are more residual hauntings. These are not necessarily intelligent entities that we're dealing with.
0: That's how I would approach it, Richard. I really do believe that they are nothing more than imprints, almost like a film projecting, playing itself out because the spirit, the soul was snatched so fast from the body during a traumatic moment where, you know, some people would say, well, it didn't know it died. Well, the problem

0: Is if it's a conscious entity and it would have to be living. And when I say living, if it's here with us, it's spiritually, it's spiritual and it's living. It has to be living or we wouldn't be able to see it, but it's just living in a different form. Why are we aware of it? And why can't we communicate with it and get anything back from it? So it's just, and I've had friends that are just basically the biggest cynics meet skeptic that you would ever meet. They believe in nothing like that. And they'll say, like, yeah, Peter, I watched this. So this apparition from the 1800s, War of 1812, most likely, walked past me in my living room. And it was an ongoing thing. But I said, okay, did you communicate with it? Did you ask who it was? And they said, yeah, at one point we tried, but it just like nothing. It's just like watching, going to, let's say, Disney's Haunted Mansion in Disney World, or the Twilight of Terror, the Twilight Zone Terror, a Tower of Terror at Disney there in MGM Studios, where they recreate these hologrammatic things. But if you communicate, Richard, it can't communicate back. We can see it, but it's not seeing it us back because it's just not live in the real sense.
1: Right, you're not seeing a dead person, their spirit. You're simply what? Seeing the past.
0: Residue. That's how I'll always put it. It's residue. Almost like if you were to take your hand and really move it fast. Like I remember, like I started martial arts when I would think it was seven, 6 or 7, 8 years old. And so if you throw a punch or you do it really fast, even swat your hand, and if you look at it and you got good vision, you can literally see like the energy. You can see it moving. So to speak, after your hand moves, it looks like there's still something chasing after your hand. That's residual energy from the movement that you've made. Well, if that's just my hand doing it, what would happen if an entire human body was snatched? And, is there residual energy? That's the best explanation I've gotten from the experts I've spoken with.
1: Right. It makes a lot of sense. Again, the film is Niagara's 13 Ghosts. Which of those 13 cases frightened you the most?
0: The coolest one is I would go with the hitchhiking case, where it's just a really bizarre case where it's the 406, which is a stretch between Niagara Falls and St. Catharines, where people have picked up this I call him a kid because of my age now, but a 20-something year old that's hitchhiking and he's holding a motorcycle helmet, and he tells, they picked him up after midnight, I guess. And one guy supposedly had picked him up after coming off a shift from General Motors back in the day when it was open. And the kid wants to ride to Niagara Falls right off of town line. And, he gets dropped off at this old, it's like a farmhouse, so to speak. The house is dark. You've got to go down off the beaten path sort of to get to it. And, the kid thanks the driver. He's very polite. The driver, has stated before, and driver pulls away, and only to realize that half the way he's down the dirt road, the gravel road, he realized, oh, the kid left his motorcycle helmet in the car. So he goes back to bring the motorcycle helmet, and the house is still dark, and he's like sitting there thinking, well, the kid's obviously not asleep, and he doesn't know if the kid, the 20-something year old lives alone or whatever, so he doesn't want to leave the helmet just there. So he knocks on the door and he says, an older lady answers the door. And the lady says, can I help you? Like, terrified. And he goes, yeah, I just dropped this off. I don't know who it is, if it's your sons or whomever. And she takes the helmet and says, yeah, that's my son. But my son was killed 20 years ago in a motorcycle accident
1: There you
0: coming
1: go.
0: home from work. Yeah, that one gave me willies when I heard that one.
1: And how do you separate a, let's say, a genuine ghost story from, I don't know, an urban legend? I mean, are there many people in the region that have had that experience, that have picked up that hitchhiker?
0: No. When I go through it, no, there's a lot of people that have not heard it. So then I think, okay, yeah, this is more of the urban legend, much like there's a couple when I've got in there. There's the one of the vampire ghost or whatever. It's on the Upper Niagara Parkway where they see this apparition. It looks like a vampire woman in a white gown, and she's got blood coming out of the sides of her mouth. And supposedly, if you break it all down, it's not really a vampire woman. It translated to a ghost basically from the War of 18 or the war pre War of 1812 or whatever after, because consumption was very popular back then.
1: Tuberculosis, right.
0: Yes. So then that would have looked like the bleeding from the mouth, so to speak, just like back in the day in the New England states where they were exhuming bodies because they believed that these were vampires because, you know, they were bleeding at the mouth. And they thought, okay, this thing came out of its coffin and must have been sucking blood because it's got the blood coming out of its mouth. But back then they weren't embalming the body. So this thing was, you know, the body was still putting out blood, so to speak. And this is where this legend / superstition came up on the Upper Niagara Parkway. So they really made good stories, you know, and I think Halloween, that's their selling point.
1: Again, how do we screen Niagara's 13 Ghosts?
0: That is going to actually come on Paraflix as well, too. And I believe it's going to be coming on Fossum TV as well. I know they just signed a contract with it after it runs its gambit. It should be finished at the film festivals, Repo Hall or Halloween, and then I'm letting them have it. They can enjoy it and do what they want with it.
1: Okay, I'm going to try to grab a real fast call here. East of the Rockies, Robert, you're on the line from New York. Go ahead quickly, please.
2: Yes, good morning. Two quick questions. Has anyone ever seen the ghost of Laura Secord, if she exists? Number two, have you ever done any research in other parts of Canada? And I'm specifically interested to know if you know the name Louis Riel and if you know any ghost stories of his activities.
1: All right. Thank you. So Laura Secord, has anyone seen her ghost?
0: No, we have not seen her ghost. However, once again, there was a ghost box session when we did the school, the Laura Secord school. And with that said, apparently the spirits that were coming through, Richard, were, because we're so close to the American River there, like Niagara River and the USA, because she was a quote-unquote a traitor to the Americans, sold them out, the spirits were actually castigating her and coming through the box saying she's, they were calling her names. I'm not going to repeat the names they were calling her, but they weren't very nice.
1: And he was also asking about Louis Riel. And for our American listeners, Louis Riel was a Métis, Native Canadian, French heritage, who led a rebellion in the Prairie provinces of Canada and was later hanged, I guess, by the apprehended and then later hanged. Any ghost stories there?
0: That one, I don't know. I've never heard of anything tied to him. I've heard other ones, I think. I'm just trying to think. No, I don't. I don't really know any of these other ones more than they're more Americans. I've heard ones tied to the presidents and that stuff, but no other ones.
1: Wow. Fantastic. Speaking with you and that St. Catherine's poltergeist case is absolutely phenomenal. Peter, thank you so much. Great talking to you.
0: Thank you so much, Richard.
1: Peter Andrew Sacco, the Paranormal Profilers. Check it out. All right, coming up, I'm joined by Citizen D, a former crop circle maker who knows what it's like to step inside the mystery from the other side. He'll reveal how circles are actually created, what the hoaxes can and can't explain, and the truly strange phenomena that sometimes surround them. Unexplained lights, time anomalies, bizarre synchronicities, even apparitions. Are crop circles simply elaborate human creations, or is something else occasionally answering back? Coast to Coast AM continues after these. Stay with us.

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14: The jury gets back to it later this morning. I'm Ted Lindner, Fox News. The jury in the Lindsey Clancy murder trial in Massachusetts continues deliberations today. Fox's Gernal Scott with more.
15: Nine women and three men still have the fate of Lindsey Clancy in their hands. She's the mom who in 2023 killed her three young children in her Duxbury, Massachusetts home. Prosecutors argued Clancy knew she was committing murder. Her defense claims postpartum psychosis kept her from knowing right from wrong. Last week, the jury asked to see two pieces of evidence, the knife Clancy used to cut herself, as well as plastic bags full of pills she was taking. Convictions on either first-degree murder, second-degree murder, or manslaughter will send Clancy to prison. Being found not criminally responsible will return her to a state mental health facility. Gernal Scott, Fox News.
14: Well, the U.S. military targeting missile launch sites on an island in the Strait of Hormuz. Fox's Jill Nato with more.
16: CENTCOM says Islamic Revolutionary Guard Corps forces were observed preparing to launch rockets with sea mines into the Strait of Hormuz. The U.S. military also says they had just completed clearing mines out of the strait last week. So new American strikes took out two Iranian launchers before those mines could get into the water. Iran's Revolutionary Guard says several soldiers and citizens were killed and injured in the attack. The fighting comes just days after the Trump administration said it's increasing economic pressure to try to end its war with Iran rather than military action. Jill Nato, Fox News.
14: Iran retaliating by firing on U.S. forces in Jordan. And one hiker found dead, at least 15 others still missing or unaccounted for after flash flooding hit the Grand Canyon Saturday. Dozens of people evacuated. 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
14: President Trump escalating his trade war with Canada, posting on social media that Canadian companies wanting to do business with the U.S. move here to avoid newly imposed tariffs.

0: tariffs. The president posting, quote, "I don't want Canadian anything. They've been ripping us off for decades and it's going to stop." Nepal is recovering after deadly flooding swept through the region last week. Fox's Stephanie Bennett with more.
1: Nepal's tourism board provided an update saying 289 missing foreign nationals have been rescued, including two Americans. But the situation is growing more dire by the day. Heavy rains swelled rivers and lakes upstream. Those rising water levels forced crews to completely stop rescue operations at times. Trying to get teams and supplies into the area is also extremely challenging. Flood warnings were sent to residents' phones telling them to get to higher ground. Crews focused on rescuing hundreds of people possibly trapped inside tunnels at a hydropower project in Nepal.
0: And at least 800 people are dead. More than 3,000 remain missing. Congress returning from its August recess today. Fox's Jared Halpern with more.
2: The Republican-controlled House is back in session this week with a busy to-do list over the next few weeks. Topping that agenda, a government spending bill to prevent a pre-election shutdown at the end of September. The House and Senate each passed competing proposals to extend funding into December. House Republicans are also eager to push through another budget reconciliation bill, and the White House is urging passage of a supplemental spending package to provide the military with billions of dollars to replenish weapons stockpiles. The Senate does not return to Washington until the middle of September. In Washington, Jared Halpern, Fox News.
0: And Lake Ontario now called Lake America on Google Maps for U.S. users after President Trump ordered the name change in an executive order last week. It still reads Lake Ontario on Canadian maps. I'm Ted Lindner. This is Fox News.
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4: Mostly cloudy skies for us here overnight with areas of fog. Breakfast time low 61. Morning fog on Monday. Otherwise, mostly cloudy skies. Chance for mainly late day showers. High temperatures in the middle even upper part of the 70s. More showers, even storms Monday night. I'm meteorologist Ken Boone from the Weather Channel on WIBX 950 AM.
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1: Hey, welcome back. The Zombies got to move on. More than 60 years after She's Not There, Rod Argent and Colin Blunstone are still making music together. Now, not many bands from the original British Invasion can say that and sound as good doing it. All right, coming up, we're heading into the darkened fields of southern England with a man who knows who makes crop circles because he helped them. Citizen D discovered that humans can create astonishing formations overnight. Mystery solved. Not quite. Because the circle makers themselves report strange lights, missing time, prophetic dreams, impossible synchronicities, and powerful compulsions to create certain symbols in certain places. So who's really calling the shots? Citizen D joins me next on Coast to Coast AM.
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1: Citizen D is the author of It Can't Be People, Voices from the Inner Circle, and an insider in the secretive world of English crop circle making. Began as a believer convinced that the most sophisticated formations could not possibly be human creations. But after spending a season in England's crop circle country, visiting more than 40 formations and eventually earning the confidence of the people secretly creating them, he crossed the line from observer to participant. What he discovered overturned his assumptions. Humans could create extraordinary formations with surprisingly simple tools, but the people making them were themselves reporting phenomena they couldn't explain. Strange lights and orbs, missing time, apparitions, electrical effects, prophetic dreams, uncanny synchronicities, and powerful compulsions to create particular designs in particular places. Citizen D's work, therefore, presents a very different crop circle mystery. Not simply who makes the circles, but what may be influencing the people who make them. Citizen D, welcome to Coast AM. How are you?
5: I'm very well, Richard. Lovely to speak to you again. And thank you for playing The Zombies. That made me feel really at home as an Englishman.
1: You're quite welcome. You know, I never assembled the bumper music with any theme in mind, but somehow it just magically falls into place. So you're using a pseudonym, Citizen D. Yeah. The first time you and I met over a Zoom call, we had to obscure your face because you were not afraid necessarily. You were concerned, let's say. You were concerned about the backlash that you might receive because you were saying crop circles are made by humans. And we've talked about crop circles on Coast to Coast for forever. And people are very passionate about crop circles, believing that they are of extraterrestrial origin or that they're made, they appear almost spontaneously and are associated with light beings and so forth. So along comes

0: Citizen D and saying, nope, they're made by humans for the most part. You were afraid of the backlash. Did you get any?
1: No, I haven't had any backlash at all, because I think that the narrative that I'm presenting doesn't actually discount the other viewpoints that the believers may have. I think that if we look at these occurrences and like the high strangeness events in isolation, I think that they warrant investigation in their own right, and it doesn't necessarily get in the way of where your listeners are in their own journeys. You know, they can still go on their own journeys. The key reasons why, in retrospect, I used a pseudonym are because I'm an author and journalist by trade, and I didn't really want, I wanted to like segregate this section off from the other work that I do. And also, people say, well, hoaxers are just egotists and making a name for themselves. So I thought, if we don't put a name to this book and we just let the accounts speak themselves, I think that that should bypass that that issue.
0: Right, because the what you're presenting here is the idea that, yes, they're made by humans, but they're not, at the same time, they are not a hoax, and we'll get into that. First of all, how did you, is infiltrating a crop circle group the right term, infiltrate? Or, I mean, how did that happen? How did you get involved in crop circle making?
1: There's no, as I said to you before on our last show, there's no secret cabal or sort of Freemasons lodges connected with. There's nothing too sinister about that. There's no infiltration, you know. There's a revolving sort of a door of team members. You have teams retiring, getting old. You have new people coming in. And there's, contrary to what people think, there's also no particular camaraderie between circle makers. You know, they're separate people. They don't tend to mingle. Teams tend to borrow from other teams now and again, but there really is, I don't want to sort of give the illusion that this is some secret society or anything like that. It's just people that are compelled to do it, and artists. So how I became involved was that I've always had a deep-seated interest in the paranormal and ufology, as many crop circle artists have too. And I hearken back to the beautiful golden age of like the 90s and 80s, where all you had was the literature, and you had, you know, the authors like Jenny Randles and Jack Vaillé, to me, the godfather of ufology, John Keel, John Spencer, etc. So we had no noise. We didn't have the noise the internet has now. It was a very simple, very golden time for ufology. So we had like Flying Saucer Review and the MUFON reviews, etc. And they'd go into, but we had the UFO casebooks over here, and they'd be tackling new sightings, but also looking at classic sightings like Betty and Barney Hill, Kelly Hopkinsville, Lonnie Zamora, etc. But we started, and Gulf Breeze, we started to see pictures of crop circles, Richard, and they were just very simple indentations in the crop, which literally looked like birth flying saucers. They looked like flying saucers have landed and then taken off again. And their precedent was the Australian tully nests, apparently, that were done in grass. But because the crop circles were done in crop, it was a lot more pronounced because the crop was higher.
0: Yes.
1: They were presented as landed flying saucers. It's what they looked like. And some of them had like satellite circles, tiny little satellite circles around the edges, like four that looked like landing gear, like The Day the Earth Stood Still, and like, you know, sci-fi movies from the 50s. And we thought that they were birth flying saucers. So I came in through ufology, that's how I became interested, certainly in the first place, with it.
0: And so how did you get involved with your, can you take us back to your very first participation in the formation of a crop circle?
1: Yeah, absolutely. We had this resource called Crop Circle Connector, which still exists now, and it plots where the circles are as they're made. It shows the locations and the dates and where to find them. And as a believer, I thought it was ET or Gaia or secret military testing or time travelers. I was, you know, open to all of these suggestions.

0: that have been put forward within the media and within the specialist press. So if there were if there were 10 crop circles listed on Crop Circle Connector, and you got wind or heard from sources, you know, online, that two of them are man-made, I wasn't interested. I didn't want to see them. I thought that's hoaxes. I'm not interested in that part of the phenomenon at all. I didn't realise how close Wiltshire was from where I lived in London. So I thought, what I'll do one season, I'll take the entire work holiday to go to Wiltshire and camp out for like weeks, 6 weeks. And I visited a lot of circles. And I started to hear second or third hand tales of these incredible events that you're describing, reported by human crop circle making teams. It was, as you say, there was time distortions, there was apparitions, ghostly figures, orbs, intense synchronicities, and intense dream-driven events. And after spending some time there, I actually thought, well, I don't really care how these things get there. I'm more concerned with the magic that they actually invoke after they've landed. And I was overheard saying something like that. And then I was approached by a team, and the person said to me, look, we've been kind of like watching you for the past few weeks. We think that you might be aligned to what we're doing. There's an unfinished crop circle that we've got to finish off tonight. Would you like to come and do it with us? And of course I jumped at it, because I thought, well, for this part of the mystery, to know the mystery from the inside as well as from the outside would be absolutely perfect as like an objective researcher. But I did make a promise to myself, and I phoned my partner and I said, I've been invited out to do this tonight. I can make a promise to you that if nothing paranormal happens or anything out of the ordinary happens, I'm closing my book on human-made circles and I'm moving on and just researching the other part. I'm not interested. So we went to finish this circle, and just to touch on what we said before about the teams, we had three or four American tourists on that team, Richard. They were just over from the pond, and they were roped in. And I never saw them again. So we finished this circle. Nothing happened at all.
1: Let's just back up for a moment. So let's say it's like 1 o'clock in the morning. It's completely dark. You've got maybe 4 hours to complete a circle. How do you turn a design on paper into a 400-foot formation in wheat, let's say?
0: Well, certainly in my first case, I didn't know what the hell I was doing, because I was like a stomp trooper, so to speak. So you're allocated a section, and they would say, right, we've actually plotted out the outline. Your only job is to board within that line.
1: Board. What does that mean, board within the line?
0: Well, what you've got is we have wooden boards with tape looped through them. People have this... And that they use this trope of boards strapped to your feet. They're not. That implies that you're just like, you know, clowns walking with big shoes and clumsy. You have these boards. The rope is actually looped through, and you hold the rope and you stomp. Okay. So my job was just to stomp within the allocated lines. So at the time, I didn't have any idea what it was going to look like, because I'd been allocated my own section. So in answer to your question, the crop circle season is between like March or April, in that yucky yellow canola stuff where you can't really get advanced patterns down, because it's like stubborn. It's like broom handles to like lay down. And then we move into the wheat and barley. And then depending on how hot the summer's been, the season is over by July, August. So the crop circle makers have got between August, September, right the way through back to March again, to plot their designs. They're generally done just through geometry sets. And what is an inch or a couple of centimeters on paper is a few feet in the fields. So that I hope that answers your question.
1: Yeah, it does. It does. And is there a team leader who's directing everyone?
0: Yeah, well, certainly in the early days when I was doing it, you do. There's no committee. I mean, there's you might have people saying, right, I've got a design here that I really like. And another person will say, well, I've got a design too. And the accumulated people will say, right, we'll do this one tonight and we'll do your one next week. So you tend to find that one person has actually made the actual design.
1: Okay, so one of the great arguments for the anomalous crop circle has always been the absence of footprints, or let's say an obvious entry path. How do human makers get into and out of these fields without leaving the evidence people expect?
0: You've got the tram lines. It's as simple as that. The tram lines are the lanes which are built by the tractors, okay?
1: Right.
0: And that's where they do their seeding from. And you just walk through the tram lines, and if you've got a team of six, you'd spread out side by side and just make big steps over the crop, and just it is as simple as that.
1: The other thing we hear is that these crop circles couldn't have just been, you know, created with stomping on a board or stepping on a board, because these crops, they tend to almost form a weaving pattern, and you're not the stems of these plants aren't broken or snapped or bent. How do you accomplish that?
0: Well, firstly, in the evening, we generally start about 10 o'clock. So in the evening, the crop is far more moist, so it does tend to bend when it's boarded. But in the daytime, when the sun's on it, and you see, the other thing you've got to look at is that a crop circle is like a crime scene. It's literally a crime scene in that it's criminal damage and trespass and vandalism in the eyes of the law. But it's also like CSI and Richard, in that you've got to get, if for a fresh circle, you need to get in there immediately after it's been made, like the morning after, to actually see it in its truest form, because otherwise it gets trampled by visitors, and crop is broken. Then the sun is on, because it's hot in the field, you have all these other elements that make the crop break. And the reason why farmers cut these things out normally is not because of the actual initial damage of the crop itself, it's the damage that's done in afterwards. I know a farmer recently said, you know, I'm sick of my land being treated like a UFO Disneyland, and that's why they cut them out. But you've also got to look at a phenomenon called phototropism. And that means that if the plant is flattened, it's still alive. So its natural tendency is to bend towards the light again. And that actually causes the effects that you're referring to.
1: And I've also heard crop circle researchers describe holes in, I think they refer to this part of the plant as the node, as if water inside the plant had heated up and blew, like in a microwave, and blew a hole through the node. How is that accomplished?
0: Yeah. Well, that's also allegedly done by phototropism, but this is something I nearly really need to speak to as a matter of urgency. I'm not an expert in these avenues, okay? So my area of expertise is really what I've experienced as a crop circle maker, and I do like to try and stay in my lane and not try and veer out of it, okay? So I know what the arguments are, and I'd ask your listeners to look at the Canvas of Gold websites and the croppy.com websites for actual pros and cons of all these arguments. But I don't really want to get too involved in circles that I wasn't involved in making.
1: That's fair.
0: Because Richard, I don't think it's fair on your listeners for me to start bluffing and steering out of my lane. I hope you respect that. I hope you understand that.
1: I absolutely respect that. To me, it just makes what you're saying even more credible, because you're willing to say that. So, I mean, did you ever watch researchers enter one of these formations you knew was human made, and they would confidently announce, you know, that human beings couldn't possibly have made it. I mean,
0: many times.
1: Yeah. And when that happened, why didn't you simply walk over and say, actually, we made this last night?
0: Because we had this saying, and that's, for as long as you're making it, the crop circle's yours. But the second that you leave it, it doesn't belong to you anymore. It belongs to the world.
1: Oh, fascinating. All right. We are going to delve into that a little deeper. And people listening need to listen to the whole thing here, because it, on the surface, it may sound like you're debunking crop circles, that as a crop circle maker, you're basically announcing it's case closed, they're made by humans. But two things can be true at the same time, as I like to say. They can be made by humans, but the forces behind them ultimately may not be human. Citizen D is with us. My name is Richard Serrett. 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
13: News. I'm Sue Guzman. Iran retaliating against the United States Sunday with new strikes on two military bases in Jordan.
14: U.S. officials tell Fox News there are no significant impacts and nearly all missiles have been intercepted. Tehran says this is in response to U.S. forces blowing up two of its launchers on Larak Island earlier today. The U.S. claims it struck after spotting IRGC members preparing to launch rockets with sea mines into the Strait of Hormuz.
13: Fox's Molly Line. Catastrophic flooding in Nepal and Tibet has killed at least 900, left more than 4,700 people missing. State Department says 9 missing Americans have been rescued. And officials confirming one person has died. 15 others are still missing in a major flash flood event that hit the Grand Canyon Saturday. 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
15: Mostly cloudy skies for us here overnight with areas of fog. Breakfast time low 61. Morning fog on Monday. Otherwise, mostly cloudy skies. Chance for mainly late day showers. High temperatures in the middle, even upper part of the 70s. More showers, even storms Monday night. I'm meteorologist Ken Boone from the Weather Channel. on WIBX 950 AM.
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2: Hey, welcome back. Eddie Berman. You can call me Al. Paul Simon's original was famously playful and upbeat. Eddie Berman strips it down, and suddenly those same lyrics sound almost existential. A guy wondering who he is, where he belongs, and what exactly happened to his life. Could Atlantis be hiding beneath the Atlantic? Retired U.S. Navy Admiral Tim Gallaudet says researchers have identified a region of the seafloor whose features may match Plato's description of the legendary lost civilization. The team is using high-resolution underwater maps and hopes to investigate the site with a ship and remotely operated vehicle. There's only one major problem. They won't say where it is. The Azores were mentioned as a possible location, but Gallaudet did not confirm it. Most historians and scientists believe Atlantis was a fictional story created by Plato, so this is far from a discovery. For now, it's just a mysterious location, some intriguing maps, and a possible expedition. If they actually find artificial structures down there, though, everything changes after that. You can read more of this story in the news section of at coasttocoastam.com. You know, I always say this, but it's true. Some stories just sound better after midnight. UFO encounters, near-death experiences, haunted places, synchronicities, and those strange things people experience but hesitate to tell anyone about. Well, you'll find all of it on the Paranormal Podcast Network from iHeartMedia and Coast to Coast AM, featuring Captain Ron, Joshua P. Warren, Sandra Champlain, Heidi Hollis, and the late, great Ian Punnett. 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
3: And we are back with Citizen D, the author of It Can't Be People, Voices from the Inner Circle. He's an insider in the world of English crop circle making. And before the break, Citizen D, you said something I think very profound. You said, I asked you, you know, why wouldn't you admit to crop circle researchers who might be in the middle of a formation and say, there's no way this was made by humans? And I asked you, you know, why wouldn't you step forward and say, well, actually, yeah, we did that last night. And you said that there's this rule that when you're inside the crop circle making it, it belongs to you. As soon as you step out of it, it belongs to everyone. What does that mean, actually?
4: It means just that. I mean, for a crop circle to operate properly, if you like, it has to remain unauthored in order for it to retain its power, so to speak. Because we think that it's a very, what we're doing is actually. Some contend that we are actually imprinting sigils and glyphs into this land, which are extremely powerful, especially in the Neolithic sites, such as around Stonehenge and Avebury and the Tumuli and the Henges. But I have to go back to the incident that happened when I first did that addition to that crop circle, because it all ties in. Nothing happened supernatural as we were making the circle, and I thought, this has been a waste of research for me, it's been a waste of my objective research. I'm just going to put these hoaxes to bed now. I'm not interested in anything that they've got to say. But when we finished the circle, I saw this flashlight go off right at the perimeter's edge, and my first thought was that it was journalists or photographers actually, that they were taking flash bulbs of us. And I thought, well, this is it now, because I was in a job where you couldn't have any whiff of criminal activity. And I thought, this is going to be bad for me now. This is a stain on my record. And I said to the team leader, there's somebody taking pictures. And he said, don't worry about that. That's not what it is. And then this flash turned into one flash, turned into two flashes, three flashes. And I thought, what is that? Three or four people crouching down? What the hell is that? And again, he was still blasé about it. He was still completely stoic and matter of fact. But then these lights proliferated into like 10, 20, and they proliferated round the perimeter of the circle. And I describe it in the book as the biggest necklace in the world. And I said to the team leader, what the hell is that? And he said to me, look, that's just a round of applause. We're being told that the circle's finished and not to do anything else to it, because if you do, you can mess it up as a painter would, you know, by right. Painting to it. Yeah. It's finished. And he looked up and he said skyward, right, we're done now. We've done our work. Now you do yours. And that tied in with what I just told you about when you, the circle is yours, that it's not yours anymore when you leave. And I said to

0: him. I said, he said, we're shipping out now. We're done. Now do your work. And I said to him, T, who the hell are you talking to? And he just pointed upwards. And he said, okay, we're going. Goodbye. And the second he said that, these lights just clicked off as if it was like a bathroom light being shut off in reaction to what he'd said. That's the impression I got. And that's when I thought, geez, there's really something going on here. And after that, I was hooked.
1: So let's talk about something in the book you call the pull. What does it feel like when a circle maker suddenly feels compelled to create a particular design in a particular place?
0: I think the account which sums up that and the connectivity and the collective consciousness element of this whole phenomenon in respect to human crop circles is what happened to a prolific circle maker, now retired. I must stress as well, Richard, that I'm also retired. I haven't actually made a crop circle or been involved for 10 years. But because I'm a journalist and an author, I felt that I was perfectly placed and had the tools to write this book. And I was being approached by other crop circle makers to do it because they knew that I could articulate these accounts. So what happened with this particular event was that there was a crop circle maker in bed, asleep, fast asleep, dead to the world. And he said, I felt as if I was roused awake. I didn't feel as if I was awoken naturally. I felt as if I'd been shaken awake. He said, I woke up. The room was bare. There was no sense of any presence. I didn't feel as if there was any supernatural element in the room at all. But I looked at my clock and it was midnight, dead on midnight. And he said, I woke up with this complete compulsion to make this particular pattern in this particular field. He said it was like a klaxon going off in my head and I couldn't do anything to stop it. He said, there's nowhere else I'd rather be than in my bed. I do not want to be in a field thrashing upon a design. I can't assemble just a team at this time of night because it's midnight. Just leave me alone. It wouldn't stop. And he said that in the end, he had to comply, so to speak. But he said it wasn't like a joyous reaction to a calling. He said it was exactly like when your cat is pawing at your duvet for food or if there's a barn door going in the wind. The only way to stop it is to get up and do what has to be done. So he got his tools. He had to use tent pegs to substitute the other team members, which made the process very, very laborious. He said he drove to the field, but on the way there he got bored and thought, I've driven far enough, I can't be bothered, I'll just do it here instead. Pulled up, got his kit out, went to make the first indentation, because we have another motto which is that once the circle started it must be finished. He went to start to do that first indentation. He said he felt nauseous, he felt sick, he felt terrible, and so he kind of acquiesced, went back to the car and drove to the correct field, at which point all of this nausea left him. So he went to the correct allocated field and he said, as soon as he started to make this crop circle, he had this rush of energy. Now that might be psychological, but he said it was a rush of energy. And he started to do it, and he said that the crop circle was beyond his capabilities, and there's a hell of a lot that could have gone wrong. But he said he felt as if Lady Luck had her hand on the tiller. All the things that could have gone wrong didn't. And he said he got it done. But what was interesting was that he could hear a party over a ridge, which is very common at this time of year in circle season, or at that time of year. You have people with campfires and guitars and bongos and singing and rouse. It's very, very common. So he thought, well, I've got to be quite ninja here. I can't use my flashlight. I can't whistle to myself. There's a big chance that I'll be caught. Okay, so I have to be really ninja. Very, very quiet. Got the crop circle done. And he went to, the sun was coming up, and he said, I went to leave the field, but realized that the sun was coming up and I couldn't really risk walking back to the car with the kit. So I put it in some brambles, and long story short, he said, I felt I'd been like disconnected from the mains, but that could also be psychological. He says, I basically fell asleep on the spot, but I was awoken at 8 a.m. by these girls in the field. And he said they were whooping, they were jubilant, they were just ecstatic. They were sort of dancing in his crop circle. And one of them ran up to him and said, look, look, look, this is incredible. Look, look what's happened. And she was grappling for something around her neck. And all the time, my friend was thinking, well, the crop circle's good, but it doesn't justify this reaction. It's not that good. And this girl was saying, look, look at this. And she was grappling with something around her neck. And she, it was a pendant, it was an amulet. And she said, look, she says, we invocated Mother Nature for this pattern that was on her amulet. And it was precisely and exactly the pattern that my friend was invoked to do.
2: Wow.
0: yeah, I know. And but he said to them, what made it even weirder was that he said to them, look, because he obviously, what I said to you before, you can't break the spell. You can't say I did it for the reasons that I've mentioned. So he said to them, did you have a party last night? Only I heard a lot of, did you have a party? And they went, no. He says, well, I was around last night and I heard bongos and guitars and chanting. They said, and she was quite affronted. And she said, when we do our incantations, we do them silently. We meditate silently, but it's done with complete intent and it's done with complete concentration. We are completely silent. And my friend said that perhaps he thought that he heard like an oral interpretation of that incantation, which sort of translated into sound, which I know sounds crazy. But what he said was, had I not heard that rave, I wouldn't have been ninja. There's a big chance I'd have been caught, and then the girls wouldn't have got their present. And he said to them, as the kicker was, he said to them, just out of interest, when did you start doing your incantation? And one of the girls says, well, at midnight, of course, because that is where Wicca is. That is when Wicca is at her most powerful. And it turned out that they were pagans. They were Wiccans. So that story to me had, you've got the interconnectivity, you've got the collective consciousness at play, but you've also got the importance of the sigil planted into the land and manifested into the land.
1: Right. That's that is truly remarkable. How this crop circle maker, how was the crop circle designed? Was it written down? Yeah. Did he feel?
0: No, with that one, it was pretty basic and you could have done the geometry pretty quickly. It looks far more complicated than it is. But having said that, it was, Richard, I'm not going to big it up, it was nowhere near the quality of the complex geometrical ones. No, it wasn't anywhere near.
1: But it matched design on her pendant. Yeah.
0: That was enough. And he said, what was interesting as a postscript, he said he drove straight to a friend's house, he's a crop circle maker, and he related this tale to him because he couldn't tell his normal friends, you know. And his friends said, you know, there's another kicker to this, possibly. And that is because it had to be small to actually take on the aesthetic of an amulet. That could be why it was just you, you know?
1: Right.
0: So it wasn't a complicated one, Richard. I'm not going to big it up. It was enough.
1: It is. You know,
0: it was exactly what she had around her neck.
1: Right. It is extraordinary. Now, how did he arrive at that particular location? I know you said that he was going to stop and do a crop circle at another location, and he was prevented from doing so because he was overcome by nausea. But
0: yeah.
1: How did he arrive at the specific location? How was this unseen force directing him to this location?
0: He just drove there, Richard.
1: He had no idea.
0: I did ask him that.
1: Yeah.
0: Yeah. No, yeah. He would just felt compelled to go to this particular location. And he was familiar with the area. He lives in the area. So he just had

0: this klaxon of this actual design that the girls wanted, and but it had to be this particular field. Yeah.
1: And has it ever happened where people will all feel this pull, a number of crop circles will feel the same pull, and they all arrive at the same location wondering, how did we all come together here?
0: I had a report of that in the book, of exactly that thing happening. And similarly, I had another one in the book of a guy who had this, a gentle pulse of these, pulls at home while he was watching telly. He wasn't thinking about the paranormal. He wasn't thinking about crop circles. He was just at home chilling. And he said, I had this pulse of beckonings, like, you've got to come and do this. It wasn't a particular pattern, but it was in a particular field. And he said, I went to, I complied. I went to the field. As I walked up the track that led into the field, I could see a car coming towards me, the headlights on full beam. I thought it was the farmer, so I just jumped into a hedge. And he said he got away with that, so he thought. And he said he went to this particular field, to a particular spot, and when he got there, though, he said this pulsing had stopped on the way there, but he was on the way. And he said, I went to make this crop circle, and I went to start it, and I saw a patch of flattened crop adjacent to me. And I thought, I wonder if I can meld that into my design. And he looked a bit closer, and then he went home, because it was another crop circle. It was a fresh crop circle. And he realized that what he thought was the farmer was the other team leaving.
1: Hmm. Wow. It just gets more and more bizarre. Have you ever resisted the pull? And if you have, what happened?
0: It does go. If you say no, it does go. But conversely, we've had instances where we're primed, we meet at the pub, we don't get drunk, we just have a half, we plot what we're going to be doing. You can have six people in the pub and say, well, we're ready to go. And then one will go, do you know what? I'm just not feeling it tonight. And then the rest will go, I'm not feeling it either. And then they do it the following week. And then they realize that it had to be done at that time in that field.
1: I remember Paul McCartney being interviewed about a particular song that he wrote. And he would describe it as the song in writing itself. Those were the words he used, the song in writing itself. Well, when we get back, we'll talk about that, how these inspirations, these designs come to the crop circle makers. Citizen D is with us. He is a former crop circle maker, but he insists, even though they are made by human hands, they are not a hoax. Coast to Coast AM. Stay with us.
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3: Deliberations set to resume. I'm Sue Guzman, Fox News, and the jury resumes deliberations today in the trial of Lindsay Clancy, the Massachusetts mom who killed her 3 children.
4: Kevin Runnington, the defense lawyer for Clancy, said that she feels scared, nervous, and sad as we await that verdict.
5: If I took you and put you in a locked room and you were looking at the possibility of 3 consecutive life sentences, what would you feel like?
4: Runnington also explained the jury's first note to the judge. He said they requested to review 2 bags of prescription pills belonging to Clancy and a bloody knife used in her alleged suicide attempt. The prosecution argues Clancy deliberately planned the killings and is lying about her hallucinations. Her defense says she experienced psychosis made worse by over-medication for postpartum depression.
3: Fox's Nate Foy. Grand Canyon National Parks officials confirming that a 46-year-old man was found dead near Crystal Rapids along the Colorado River following severe flash flooding.
6: Search teams are racing to find at least 15 missing hikers in the Grand Canyon after a flash flood tore through Bright Angel Canyon. The flood destroyed trails and bridges, stranding hikers. A water pipeline was also knocked out. Over 60 other people were able to evacuate safely. More thunderstorms and heavy rain are expected, complicating rescue efforts.
3: Fox's Marianne Rafferty starting today. Tourists will not be allowed to stay overnight at lodges and hotels within Grand Canyon National Park. Meanwhile, the death toll in the catastrophic flooding in Nepal and Tibet has climbed past 900. 4,700 there remain missing. And NASA launching its newest $4 billion observatory from the Kennedy Space Center Sunday.
7: 3, 2, 1, ignition and liftoff. Go Falcon Heavy and go Roman Space Telescope.
3: President Trump praising the launch of the telescope, calling it the golden age of America on Truth Social. 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
3: Retaliating against the U.S. on Sunday with nuke strikes on 2 military bases in Jordan. The latest from Fox's Molly Long.
6: U.S. officials tell Fox News there are no significant impacts and nearly all missiles have been intercepted. Tehran says this is in response to U.S. forces blowing up 2 of its launchers on Larak Island earlier today. The U.S. claims it struck after spotting IRGC members preparing to launch rockets with sea mines into the Strait of Hormuz. Last week, President Trump warned there was a no-tolerance policy in effect on mine placement in that critical waterway. There are also new reports of another vessel being struck in the Strait on Saturday. Meantime, the U.S. ramping up economic pressure.
3: Iran retaliating against the United States Sunday with 2 new strikes on the military bases as Treasury Secretary Scott Bessent announced that additional sanctions against banks doing businesses with Iran are expected this week. Congress returns from its August recess today. Fox's Jared Halpern has more.
12: The Republican-controlled House is back in session this week with a busy to-do list over the next few weeks. Topping that agenda, a government spending bill to prevent a pre-election shutdown at the end of September. The House and Senate each passed competing proposals to extend funding into December. House Republicans are also eager to push through another budget reconciliation bill, and the White House is urging passage of a supplemental spending package to provide the military with billions of dollars to replenish weapons stockpiles. The Senate does not return to Washington until the middle of September. In Washington, Jared Halpern, Fox News.
3: Lake Ontario is now called Lake America on Google Maps for U.S. users after President Trump ordered the name change in an executive order last week. However, it still reads Lake Ontario on Canadian maps. There was no immediate comment from Canadian Prime Minister Mark Carney or at the White House. I'm Sue Guzman. This is Fox News.
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14: Mostly cloudy skies for us here overnight with areas of fog. Breakfast time low 61. Morning fog on Monday. Otherwise, mostly cloudy skies. Chance for mainly late day showers. High temperatures in the middle even upper part of the 70s. More showers, even storms Monday night. I'm meteorologist Ken Boone from the Weather Channel on WIBX 950 AM.
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1: Hey, welcome back. Joe Cocker, Bye Bye Blackbird. An American standard from 1926, completely transformed by Cocker more than four decades later. And you know, it's amazing. In his hands, this old Tin Pally Alley tune becomes something raw and bluesy and almost haunted. Proof that sometimes a song has an entirely different life waiting for it. Tin Pan Alley is what I was trying to say. Tin Pan Alley. Say that three times fast. Scientists at Lawrence Livermore National Laboratory have created the extreme conditions thought to exist deep inside Neptune and Uranus and watched diamonds behave in some surprising ways. Using powerful lasers, they subjected diamond to pressure more than three times those at Earth's core and temperatures approaching the sun's surface. X-rays revealed exactly how diamond melts, helping settle a decades-old disagreement between experiments and computer models. Even stranger, the researchers found that solid diamond can actually be less dense than extremely hot liquid carbon, meaning diamonds could float inside giant planets. The discovery could also help nuclear fusion. The same lab used diamond capsules to compress fusion fuel, and the new findings suggest a slower initial shock could potentially produce about three times more fusion energy. Now, that's still a long way from practical fusion power, but it's a promising result from an experiment that recreated diamond rain on Earth. You can find more of this fascinating story in the Carousel Sook section up at coasttocoastam.com. 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All right, back to more of my conversation with a crop circle maker, an actual crop circle maker. Citizen D stays with us right here on Coast to Coast AM.
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1: And we are back with former Crop Circle maker Citizen D, and his new book is It Can't Be People, Voices from the Inner Circle. And we were talking about the pull, this compulsion to create these crop circles. But where does the design come from? How do crop circle makers describe, I mentioned Paul McCartney talking about sort of being an antenna, and he would describe writing, for example, Hey Jude, or I think Yesterday came to him sort of in a similar way, that the song wrote itself. But what do crop circles describe? How do they describe this process?
6: I think this is the key to the whole thing. I mean, certainly with Yesterday, it did come to him. He had the tune came to him fully formed, and he woke up and he says, how has that never, ever been done before? As you know, it's a very complex, you know, pop song. And I think he had no lyrics, so he just said scrambled eggs. So scrambled eggs.
1: Yeah.
6: And he did it again. And this is important because we don't know where the inspiration comes from. I'm not sure. And I say this in the book. It's one of the things I didn't get to the bottom of. I'm not sure if we are connecting with our inner ego and our inner id and our inner untapped potential, or if there is something else at play. Artists talk about their inspirations coming to them, as you said, fully formed. But there's also this element of, I know a crop circle maker who had a design, didn't like what he'd done, but he'd marshalled a team and they were supposed to go out that night. So he said, right, what I'll do, he panicked a bit. He said, well, I can't do that one. So what I'll do is I will just draw any old stuff until I think of something else. And he was absent-minded about it. He wasn't thinking about it. He said, I'll just put this down. His mind was elsewhere. I'll just write this down, doodle away, almost like automatic writing, if you like. And he looked at what he'd done and he went, God, that's it. But he was not thinking about it. And it's interesting that you mentioned Hey Jude, because when McCartney was writing the lyric, it was crafted, every word was crafted. He was spending a lot of time crafting the song. And there was, I think, in the middle eight, or there was a certain line where I thought, I don't know what to write there, so I'll just write, I don't know, just rubbish. I'll just write, the movement you need is on your shoulder. That doesn't mean anything. And he showed it to Lennon and he said, don't worry about that line, I'm pulling it out. And Lennon goes, that's the key to the song. That's the most important part of the song. So I'm not sure if we are tapping into something external or if we're tapping into something which is within us, as in all of us. Like, this information is there like a Google cloud, so to speak, like the collective consciousness, and we're just plucking ideas down from that.
1: Have you ever personally dreamed a formation before it appeared in a field?
6: Kind of. I mean, more interesting than that, in a sense, is that I was having these recurring dreams. Oh, God, yeah, this is a really good one, actually. I was having these recurring dreams of being in a microlight aircraft, which harkens to the fact that I did used to charter microlights to go and see the crop circles. So in my dream, I chartered a microlight. I was out up in the air, and then suddenly this microlight evaporated. And then it was like an Ubi. Then it was like an out of body experience dream, because it was just me, my soul, my form, so to speak. And I was swooping over these fields, always the same two fields. It was a recurring dream. It was a part of Wiltshire that I wasn't aware of. It wasn't familiar to me at all. And I'd fly over these two fields, and they'd always be one crop circle in one field, another crop circle in another field. Always the same fields, always the same circles. And but curiously, there was a guy flying next to me, and he was a guy that I used to go to school with, and I hadn't thought of him for like 30 years. No reason to think of him at all, completely random. And I used to wake up thinking, why is that kid in my dream? I've not heard of him for like years. Didn't make any sense. Anyway, so I drove around to see a friend once when I was on one of my trips to Wiltshire, and I found myself taking a wrong turn. Now, wrong turn in this phenomena, you know, kind of means different things to what it does in everyday life. So I took this wrong turn, so to speak, and I found myself in this part of Wiltshire that I didn't know about. This is it. This is what I had in my dream. This is it. And I looked to my left, and the road that had led me down this wrong turn, it was the same road name as the road that my friend had lived in when I used to go around and play around his house when I was 10.
1: Wow, dear Lord.
6: Yeah, and I thought, well, that's got to be the sign for me to do something here. So I had a team of five, but we didn't have the capabilities or the time to put both circles down. So I said to the team, I said to my spouse, I said, look, I've got two here. In terms of capability, they're exactly the same. It's the same time, the same effort, the same resources, but I don't know which one to do. It's 50-50. I couldn't decide which to do. They couldn't decide either. So what happened on the night was we went out and I said, right, if we do a straight line, it will be this circle. If we do a curved line, it will be that. Let's just Luke Skywalker it, let the force flood in. Empty your mind, just let the force flood in. So it was a curve. So I said, okay, that's what we're doing. So we did the circle. That was fine. It went

0: great. And my partner found me really early the next morning, and it was like really early because, you know, we leave at three, two or three, and she rang me at 8 or 9. She goes, "I'm sorry to wake you up so early, but I've just got to say congratulations on getting your circles down." I said, "What do you mean circles?" And she said, "Well, they've been reported online. Somebody's flown over them." And I said, "Well, we only got one down." And she says, "No, you didn't. You've got them both down." And she said, "Go and have a look at the aerial photographs." And in those days, there was no Wi-Fi. You had to drive to an internet cafe. So we went to an internet cafe. I saw an aerial picture of my circle. And then there was a dividing line, like a strip. And in the other field was the other circle. So
1: another team independently had made your other, they didn't know about.
0: Independently, they didn't know about us. We didn't know about them. And aerially, it was a strip, but actually the terrain was a hill separating both of us. So from the air, it looked like a straight line, but the actual terrain was a hill which separated us and cordoned us off from them and cordoned them off from us.
1: So you couldn't see each other working. And
0: we didn't know each other.
1: Wow. And when you finally saw both formations to get together from above, how close was the result to what you'd previously seen in your dreams?
0: It was it.
1: Mm. Wow.
0: It was it. And there was no... Sometimes you look at a circle and you go, okay, that mentally takes me to the same place as the other design. This was it. And this is where my main interest lies now. I think that there's enough here with the interconnectivity for this to be studied in isolation. Human crop circles to be studied in isolation from any other phenomena. Because if your listeners want to... The thing with this whole subject is you've got to stay fluid, Richard. You've got to stay empirical. And if you're an objective researcher, you must be prepared to have your mind changed at any time. So this is why in the book, I took great care not to say all crop circles are man-made, because my opinion might change next week. Okay. But I think that these accounts and the fact that my book was supposed to be 350 pages, I've got it down to 180 pages because I was going through it on the structural edit saying, you can't use that story. You've already got it. Another team had that 10 years ago that didn't know each other. But this is where it's just this interconnectivity. And are we connecting latently with each other, or are we connecting with something else?
1: Well, yeah, I mean, as you're saying this, I'm thinking how many statistically ridiculous synchronicities does one person have to have experience before he's entitled to suspect there's a pattern here?
0: That's right. I mean, there's another one which is quite mundane, but it's not very spiritual. We had a situation where the team was going to make swallows, and there was a new
1: like
0: was
1: the bird. You're talking about birds.
0: Yeah, yeah.
1: Okay.
0: It was going to be like a jigsaw puzzle of swallows. And there was a weak team member. There was a newbie on there. So the team leader had to spend most of his day coaching that guy what he was going to be doing. Or most of it was bordered between the lines, but it was curved. So he had to make sure that he said, you know, this circle will be as good as its weakest link. We've got to get it right. So he coached this guy throughout the day. He said they drove to the field and they were all ready. And he said the team leader sat bolt upright in his car seat as if he'd been like downloaded some information. He said it was like he'd been jacked into some supercomputer or something. And he just went, "No, spirals. We're not doing swallows. We're doing spirals." And everyone else says, "Well, we can't do it because, you know, you've coached the new guy." He says, "No, it's going to be great. It's got to be spirals." And that's what they did. They did spirals instead of swallows, went to the internet cafe the next morning to see if it had been reported. They found on Crop Circle Connector the spirals, but they said, "Well, hold on a minute. We were working in golden crop. This is green." And somebody else said, "They've got the coordinates wrong. This is miles away. What are they doing? These guys are normally really good. They're normally on the ball. Are they using bad filters? How did they get the wrong location? Did the pilot phone it in wrong?" They couldn't understand it. So they scrolled down to see who else had been out. if anyone. And there was their spirals. The one above was another set of spirals, which were identical, and they were like 20 or 30 miles away. And years later, one of the team just happens to be picking up a hitchhiker that was in distress at the side of the road. I think his car had broken down. He said he picked him up. He said, we didn't know each other from Adam. And of all the conversation topics that we could have had, considering that we don't know each other, we started to talk about crop circles off the bat from nowhere. And you know what it's like in this subject. You've got to be careful who you speak to, Richard, yes. Because we need to section off these parts of our lives. He said, we started to talk about crop circles. And this guy said to him, oh, we did one years ago. He said, turns out they were skydivers. He said, so we wanted to create a pattern which looked like the landing spirals of two of our team going, and it was the spirals. Mm. It was exactly the same. Now, but you see, there's nothing spooky or supernatural or, a great message to that story. There's no bigger, massive spiritual meaning to it. But that's where I start to think. These stories repeating themselves, this interconnectivity between people that don't know each other and are somehow, I just can't, and that's my biggest interest with this now.
1: Well, there's sometimes these stories are a little darker too. There's a story in the book about a team. They enter a field and then they suddenly lose like basic coordination and the ability to use equipment things that they've handled countless times before. Tell me about that.
0: Yeah. Just as a preamble, that same team had gone into a field the previous season, and it had been reported by a military pilot that through his sensors on his chopper, you can see they've got the night vision. He said he saw this team clamber into this field, and at that same instant, he saw a heat plasma ball light up exactly the same point they clambered into the field. He said, but it was only visible on his apparatus. It wasn't visible to the naked eye. But what happened was they went to do this circle. It felt off. It felt terrible. They all had this sense of extreme foreboding, like they shouldn't be there. And they all felt it independently, but they didn't tell each other until afterwards because they didn't want to put a damper on the evening. But they said, we all felt we should definitely not be here. They felt as if they were being watched. And they lost all coordination. They couldn't, at one point, apparently one of the teams said to the others, what are we doing here? Do I know any of you guys? And they said they were untangling the tape and they were saying, what are these stripes on here? That they did, oh, that's numbers. What do I do now? Well, you crab step. They lost the ability, that they lost all cognitive function. And they were chased out.
1: Yeah, I think you describe there these orbs that appear on three sides of the field.
0: They only had one single escape route. That's right. Yeah, sorry. What happened was these orbs appeared at the four corners of the field, and the guy said it looked like bedposts on this massive bed, because of the size of the field. He said there was an orb came on at three corners, but the fourth corner there was nothing there, so they took that to be their designated exit and they got the hell out of there. But they said that when they looked back, these orbs had actually converged on the very little part of the circle that they'd done. And he said they were over it on like a Scalextric figure eight, as if they were swooping over and auditing the work that we'd done.
1: Right. And then what makes this story even stranger is that another more, let's say, accomplished team comes along. They create a major formation in essentially the same location. And you raise the possibility that the field or maybe the design was somehow reserved. We'll pick up on that when we come back. And we're also going to open up the phone lines, and they are filling up now as we speak. Questions and comments for Citizen D. And my head is hurting from all of these unbelievable synchronicities. I got to tell you, it's absolutely remarkable. Back with more on Crop Circles right here on Coast to Coast AM.

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1: Hello, I'm Oneida County Executive Anthony Pacenti. 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
10: Fox News, I'm Ted Linder. At least one person is dead. 15 people are missing or unaccounted for after flash flooding hit the Grand Canyon Saturday. The National Park Service asking for the public's help to get information about campers and hikers who may have been in the area of the Bright Angel Canyon and Phantom Ranch. Dozens of people evacuated as floodwaters pushed boulders and debris into the Colorado River, and more rain is on the way. The jury in the Lindsey Clancy murder trial in Massachusetts continues deliberations later this morning.
11: 9 women and 3 men still have the fate of Lindsey Clancy in their hands. She's the mom who in 2023 killed her 3 young children in her Duxbury, Massachusetts home.
10: That's Fox's Grinnell Scott. And Treasury Secretary Scott Bessent says the Trump administration plans to impose more sanctions on banks doing business with Iran. He says it's part of President Trump's so-called economic doomsday to put financial pressure on Iran to open the Strait of Hormuz. 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
0: Mostly cloudy skies for us here overnight with areas of fog. Breakfast time low 61. Morning fog on Monday. Otherwise, mostly cloudy skies. Chance for mainly late day showers. High temperatures in the middle, even upper part of the 70s. More showers, even storms Monday night. I'm meteorologist Ken Boone from the Weather Channel on WIBX 950 AM.
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1: Welcome back. Two people in southwestern Pennsylvania reported possible Bigfoot sightings on consecutive days, according to longtime researcher Stan Gordon. On August 18th, a woman in Indiana County heard a disturbance near a tree line and spotted two small hair-covered figures about 60 feet away. She watched them for several minutes as they ran and appeared to play. She described them as roughly 3.5 feet tall, with light brown hair, long arms, no visible necks, and strange baby-like vocalizations. When she sneezed, the figures froze and looked directly at her, sending her back inside. The next evening, a driver in nearby Westmoreland County reported seeing a hair-covered creature running up a hillside. It was about 5 feet tall, with gray hair, long arms, and no obvious neck. Could the sightings be connected? There's no way to know, but the similar descriptions, especially the smaller-than-usual size, have raised an intriguing possibility. Were young Bigfoot creatures roaming Pennsylvania's woods? You can read more in the news section of it, coasttocoastam.com. If 4 hours of Coast isn't enough, and around here it rarely is, why not become a Coast Insider? 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

0: on worldwide and UK, and it is on. Sorry, I'm just feeding my cat Dreamies. And it's on paperback, Kindle, and audiobook.
1: All right. There's a line in the book, something about this is a it's a game of chess, but we're not controlling the pieces or something to that effect.
0: I think the Circle Makers said something like, it's a game of chess, but we're not playing it with the pieces.
1: That's it,
0: Now,
1: yeah.
0: what I think he meant by that is that sometimes you'll go and do a design and you won't realize the relevance of it until the internet tells you the next day. You don't know the importance of it. And then you find out that sorry, it's my cat. It's heralded an event, or it's relevant to the date and the area that it was placed in. And the Circle Makers wouldn't have been aware of these factors when they actually created the circle. But I think that's what that's what it relates to. I'm not for a second saying that we're channeled or anointed or special people. It just seems to be that sometimes the relevance of a circle won't actually re reveal its importance until the world tells us afterwards. I think that is what he's getting at there.
1: All right, let's go to the phones. We begin west of the Rockies. Drew is in Oregon. Drew, good morning. Welcome to Coast. You're on the line with Citizen D. Go ahead.
2: Thank you for taking my call. Your guest share his experiences with making crop circles. My question is, has your guest ever made a crop circle for a person or group of people hoping to disprove crop circles or otherwise mislead that nation's people? And I do have a follow-up question.
1: All right, Citizen D.
0: It's never about trickery or pulling the wool over people's eyes or laughing at people. It's never been about that. I was afraid that that was the case when I heard of these hoaxes, and when I actually entered the subject, I held a lot of these people in disdain because I thought that the mystery was deep enough. I always use the analogy of the magician with the balls under the cups. That you've got it's the mystery is deep enough without some idiot coming in and adding another 10 cups. You get artists that do it for art's sake. And they don't have any spiritual connection. They just do it for the art. You get people that are commissioned to make crop circles for advertising campaigns. But I certainly have knowingly not dealt with any teams that have actually got those considerations. I don't think it's right. I don't think it's fair. We're creating on sacred land a lot of the time. These are Neolithic sites, and I think you should have respect for both the land and for the people that will be experiencing the crop circles afterwards. There's never been any element of trickery or laughing at people. I'm completely opposed to that.
1: Lance, you had a follow-up.
2: Yes, my follow-up question is referring back to your story on dream stimuli. Awakening a person and making them create a crop circle. Sorry, I'm a little flustered. And the following interaction that took place with those individuals, if I can translate a crop circle message, to whom do I contact on this matter?
0: I don't understand the question. I'm sorry.
1: Nor I. I'm not sure what you mean, Lance. Can you maybe reword that a little bit? Or
2: I can. If I see a crop circle and I believe I understand what that crop circle is trying to tell all of us, who do I contact on this matter?
1: Oh, I see. You're thinking of interpreting the meaning behind a symbol or a sigil or a formation. You have an idea what its underlying meaning is, and you want to reach out to somebody. How do you do that? Any thoughts on that?
0: Only the Facebook groups, really. I can't think of any resource which actually caters for that.
1: All right, thank you, Lance. I'm sorry that.
0: Although you could speak to researchers, you could speak to crop circle authors, and maybe reach out to some of those. There's plenty of them about.
1: Okay, that was Drew in Oregon. My apologies. Now we're going to Lance, east of the Rockies. Lance, you're on.
3: Hi, gracious good evening, Citizen D. I want to know whether or not you've ever

0: enjoyed reading William Blake, especially Tiger, Tiger, Burning Bright in the Forest of the Night. What immortal hand or eye could frame thy, you know, interesting Simmons rye? That, to me, it's sort of like you're, no one is talking about the human imagination or the divine intervention of the ultimate creation, because it seems like there's frequencies, and I'm saying like radio waves, but there should be there's a sequence, there's a succession, and then there's a rhythm. And also the other thing is, how are your modalities identified, or which ones are identified when you're in the process of being part of the creation of an overall project? And also, what about the moisture of the ground, the temperature, the altitude, the timing? There's all these things that have come into the senses. And again, it, you know, you can say one thing and give me and examples, but the frequency of it, or the absolute intensity and like remarkable synchronicity throughout a certain region, throughout a certain time. I mean, what fields are being, you know, created for crop circles? Can you do it in a rice paddy? Can you do it in a wheat field? I mean, where can you do it?
1: Okay, Citizen D, there are a lot of sort of questions there all rolled into one. I'm not sure how to approach it, but you give all it right. a shot.
2: Well, firstly, the season starts in this really horrible, yucky canola stuff. And I said, the patterns there are very basic, because it's very, very hard to... It's very, very hard to manage, because it's like broom handles, okay? So they have been done in maize, but again, they're quite basic, because maize is a terrible crop to work in. So wheat and barley are the main sort of tableaus for it, really, the main sort of templates for it. But I think you raise an interesting point, and it's something that we haven't really discussed, Richard, and that is this. If you've got a team of up to 20 people and they're all focused on the same sigil, so to speak, and they're all concentrating the physical exertion and the effort and the joint collective focus on that same symbol, which is then manifested into the creation of a crop circle, I think that that is really important with this, because when people talk about... witches casting spells or pagans casting spells, nobody really knocks the process, because it was actually conducted by human beings. It's just the intent and the focus of people using physical exertion and exhaustion to do these things. And I think that that is what activates them. And that's another reason why they must stay unauthored. When people say that they have magical experiences in crop circles, and that means that it discounts it being done by humans, I think that actually the magical experiences could be connected with like the sigil effect and the manifestation and the power and the intent of making the circle, of which the circle makers may not be aware, I must add.
1: All right, Lance, thanks for that. I want to ask you about, because there's kind of a murkier territory here, involving, you know, some mysterious individuals and some possible surveillance and this extraordinary concentration of military installations around Britain's crop circle heartland. Do you think intelligence agencies have infiltrated the circle-making community? And if so, what are they interested in?
2: I think you've got to be careful at dealing with any subject where there's a paranormal element, because as I said to you on your great show last week, there's a tendency to read stuff into these events that maybe might not be there. And you have to stay focused and empirical and objective, and maybe not draw too much from some of these events. But there are some that confuse me. You have people that appear on the scene, and they seem to know the biographies. Maybe they taught them from Facebook, I don't know. They seem to know a little bit about every person on the scene, you know, and they're so ensconced, you know, within a week that you think they've always been there. And I've got a friend who was a prominent and still active circle maker, and he said that he was au fait with an individual who became his bosom buddy for like a year. He said he used to come around my house. We used to go to football together. He liked my wife's cooking. I wasn't ever allowed to go to his house. I only ever knew him by his nickname, which I only registered after he disappeared. And he said any chat that we had about crop circles had to be done on untraceable VPNs. You had to delete the sent message afterwards. And he said one day he just disappeared out of my life. He said it was, he said he went out to do a circle with him. He said, do you mind if I come out and do a circle with you? And he said it wasn't his first rodeo, or he picked it up very quickly. He said he knew his way around the technical stuff really easily. He said it was like it wasn't his first rodeo. But he said it was as if he'd been airlifted into my life and then airlifted back out again. He disappeared. His phone was disconnected. His emails disappeared. He had 10 Facebook accounts. They vanished on the same day. And he said one day he wasn't there. Mm-hmm. And another friend had this a very similar experience. And he said this guy was a Scouser. He said he spoke like Paul McCartney. And it was exactly the same scenario. He said, except that once he was around my house and he took an unknown call on his mobile phone. He said he went to the conservatory. He didn't know that I went out to ask him for a cup of tea. And suddenly I hear him talking in this clipped British accent, this really sort of old school military type accent. He said, I called him out on it. And he said, I was pretending to be a headmaster because my nephew's been playing truant. But he said that his face told a different story. Now, they could be journalists. They could be documentarians. They could be authors. I don't know. But I had to include that stuff in the book because they come in and they go.
1: Fascinating. All right. Let's go to the wild card line. Tim is in Alberta, Canada. He's got a crop circle story. Tim, go ahead.
3: Yeah. Fascinating. The crop circles. I think it's like a copycat thing, perhaps, that we started it and, the forces to be, took it over. But, my question is, I like your dream, Mr. D. I like your dream. I had a dream. I'm working on something for Coast Now. It's due with the missing aircraft, the senator and Hale Boggs. I had a dream, and it put me on a beach in Alaska, and I found exactly in Google Earth where I was standing, and it's connected to the flight. But anyway, that's another story for this fall. But my question is, the military. Now, I was in the military. I was in the Air Force, and we saw a lot of videos. I don't remember exactly where I saw this, but it was a British military helicopter, might have been a Gazelle, I think, and it was filming a white orb making a crop circle in a field in England. It was actually making it. Does that ring a bell?
2: You're getting two accounts mixed up there. There's a very famous bit of footage of a helicopter which is tracking an orb, and I think that is genuine. I think that's a genuine piece of footage. It was involved with Steve Alexander, and I've seen that footage, and I think it's real. They seem to be chasing an orb, and the orb seemed to be, it's hard to explain, but it seemed to be independently controlled. It didn't look as if it looked like it was sentient. The way it was moving looked like it had a sentience to it. But the other thing that you're referring to is the Oliver's Castle footage, which purports to show two orbs creating a crop circle. It's very contentious. I'm not as confident with that as I am with the other footage that you're actually describing. I think the first one with the Gazelle chasing the orb, that is genuine. I've no doubt at all about it. And we've seen orbs in the fields, my friend. We've seen orbs. We've seen this stuff. This stuff has existed in this area for millennia, except now we call them UAPs and orbs. Our ancestors called them sprites and fairy lights, you know. But the Oliver's Castle is a different phenomenon. That's a different subject, where it purports to show two orbs creating a crop circle. But that one is a bit more contentious. All right. Yeah, that's all I'd say to that, really.
1: Tim, thank you for the call. Let's squeeze in one more quickly. David is in Sherman Oaks, California. David, go ahead. You're on Coast to Coast AM. Make it quick, please.
4: Hello, Richard. Thanks so much for filling in to host and everything. You're doing a great job.
1: Thank you.
4: I do love this subject of crop circles. I want to be a little bit of the devil's advocate here, though. You started out, sir, I forget your name, Peter.
1: Citizen D.
4: starting out the conversation of

0: like how the dark cabal is not involved with cross circles. But I mean, unless you're in the higher echelons of those secret societies, how do you know what their involvement is? And then also, you know, obviously there's some type of very precise intelligence that creates these geometric things. Like some of it, we can't even replicate ourselves, even with our best instruments. You know, so
1: I got you, David, just because time is tight. So Citizen D, how do you know that you're not being taken for a ride here, that this is not some dark cabal behind this?
2: Well, as I said, that thing is compelling with the people being airlifted in and airlifted out. I'm still, even though I've not made a crop circle for 10 years, I'm still involved in some of the people that used to make them. And they're all like down to earth, normal people. We can't know for sure. We absolutely can't know for sure. As far as the more intricate, the really, really intricate ones, all I'd say there is that if you've got a drilled team, it is actually possible because they've got all year to plan it. Having said that, I don't want to disrupt your journey. My journey can change course at any time, okay? I'm concerned with like the synchronicities and the dream-driven events of these events with human crop circles. But that's not to say that there is a parallel phenomenon. You know, I'm not discounting that at all. I don't think it's fair to discount that.
1: Citizen D, absolutely fascinating. The book is It Can't Be People, Voices from the Inner Circle. Can't thank you enough. Thank you for joining us from the UK.
2: That's a pleasure, Richard. Take care.
1: All right. For George Nori, George Knapp, Connie Willis, Lisa Garr, Rich Barra, Ryan Recker, Tom Danheiser, Dan Galati, Gina Salvati, Michael Cozio, Adam Thompson, and Donna Walker, plus Sean Latasseur. I'm Richard Serrett. Thank you for your ears and your voices, your beautiful voices. Until next time, so long for now.

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10: Waiting for a verdict. I'm Ted Lindner, Fox News. The jury in the Lindsey Clancy murder trial in Massachusetts continues deliberations later this morning. Fox's Colonel Scott with more.
11: Nine women and three men still have the fate of Lindsey Clancy in their hands. She's the mom who in 2023 killed her three young children in her Duxbury, Massachusetts home. Prosecutors argued Clancy knew she was committing murder. Her defense claims postpartum psychosis kept her from knowing right from wrong. Last week, the jury asked to see two pieces of evidence, the knife Clancy used to cut herself, as well as plastic bags full of pills she was taking. Convictions on either first-degree murder, second-degree murder, or manslaughter will send Clancy to prison. Being found not criminally responsible will return her to a state mental health facility. Grinnell Scott, Fox News.
10: Grand Canyon National Parks officials confirming a 46-year-old man's been found dead near Crystal Rapids along the Colorado River following severe flash flooding.
12: Search teams are racing to find at least 15 missing hikers in the Grand Canyon after a flash flood tore through Bright Angel Canyon. The flood destroyed trails and bridges, stranding hikers. A water pipeline was also knocked out. Over 60 other people were able to evacuate safely. More thunderstorms and heavy rain are expected to complicating rescue efforts.
10: Fox's Marianne Rafferty. Starting today, tourists will not be able to stay overnight at lodges and hotels within Grand Canyon National Park. And the U.S. military targeting missiles launch sites on an island in the Strait of Hormuz.
13: CENTCOM says Islamic Revolutionary Guard Corps forces were observed preparing to launch rockets with sea mines into the Strait of Hormuz.
10: U.S. forces in Jordan were being fired upon in retaliation. That was Fox's Jill Nato. 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
10: President Trump escalating his trade war with Canada, posting on social media that Canadian companies wanted to do business with the U.S. move here to avoid newly imposed tariffs. The president posting, quote, "I don't want Canadian anything. They've been ripping us off for decades, and it's going to stop." Nepal is recovering after deadly flooding swept through the region last week. Fox's Stephanie Bennett has more.
17: Nepal's tourism board provided an update saying 289 missing foreign nationals have been rescued, including two Americans. But the situation is growing more dire by the day. Heavy rains swelled rivers and lakes upstream. Those rising water levels forced crews to completely stop rescue operations at times. Trying to get teams and supplies into the area is also extremely challenging. Flood warnings were sent to residents' phones, telling them to get to higher ground. Crews focused on rescuing hundreds of people, possibly trapped inside tunnels at a hydropower project in Nepal.
10: And new numbers this morning say at least 900 people are dead and more than 4,000 are feared missing. Congress returns from its August recess today. Fox's Jared Halpern with more.
18: The Republican-controlled House is back in session this week with a busy to-do list over the next few weeks. Topping that agenda, a government spending bill to prevent a pre-election shutdown at the end of September. The House and Senate each passed competing proposals to extend funding into December. House Republicans are also eager to push through another budget reconciliation bill, and the White House is urging passage of a supplemental spending package to provide the military with billions of dollars to replenish weapons stockpiles. The Senate does not return to Washington until the middle of September. In Washington, Jared Halpern, Fox News.
10: And Lake Ontario, now called Lake America, on Google Maps for U.S. users after President Trump ordered the name change in an executive order last week. It still reads Lake Ontario on Canadian maps, though. I'm Ted Lindner. This is Fox News.
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19: Mostly cloudy skies for us here overnight with areas of fog. Breakfast time low 61. Morning fog on Monday. Otherwise, mostly cloudy skies. Chance for mainly late day showers. High temperatures in the middle, even upper part of the 70s. More showers, even storms Monday night. I'm meteorologist Ken Boone from the Weather Channel on WIBX 950 AM.
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11: Fox News, I'm Sue Guzman. The U.S. has launched strikes on Iranian rocket launchers in the Strait of Hormuz, and Iran has responded with an attack on 2 bases in Jordan. Comes as the United States plans to announce new bank sanctions this week. President Trump telling Fox's Sunday Night in America.
12: We're doing a great job. The blockade has been unbelievable. The financial hits that we're giving them, we're hitting them very hard. Nobody's ever been hit like this. And they're a failing nation right now. And at the right point, we'll either win or they'll do something.
11: At least one person confirmed dead now, 15 people missing after flash flooding hit the Grand Canyon Saturday. Grand Canyon National Parks officials confirming the body of a 46-year-old man was recovered near Crystal Rapids along the Colorado River. 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
13: Mostly cloudy skies for us here overnight with areas of fog. Breakfast time low 61. Morning fog on Monday. Otherwise, mostly cloudy skies. Chance for mainly late day showers. High temperatures in the middle, even upper part of the 70s. More showers, even storms Monday night. I'm meteorologist Ken Boone from the Weather Channel on WIBX 950 AM.
0: Hey, hey, hey, Mohawk Valley, I'm talking to you. Utica, Rome, Herkimer, Oneida. Jimmy Fallon's in the house, and I'm coming up with a great show on Fox Across America, noon, WIBX 950 AM, 92.3 FM.

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1: Some wet weather lingering here off to the west this morning with some patchy fog around, and we may sneak a couple of those showers, thunder showers in here as we continue to push on through our morning and into the afternoon. So travel cautiously. The fog may slow you down, and the thunderstorms coming in mainly later, upper 70s. Tonight, a few showers, maybe a thunderstorm, 65. Tomorrow, scattered showers and thunderstorms around, especially in the afternoon, 80. More showers, more thunderstorms, and 80-degree temperatures on Wednesday. I'm meteorologist Ray Stajic at the Weather Channel on

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3: From the heart of our nation's capital, Washington, D.C. 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A clear, fresh voice cutting through the noise to tell the truth. It's the Guy Benson Show. Filling in for Guy Benson, here's Ross Kaminsky.
0: All right, good afternoon or evening or whatever it is, wherever you are and whenever you're listening. I'm Ross in for Guy. Thanks to Christine and Joelle and the whole Fox News Radio team and Guy Benson, of course, for having me back. Guy will be back the day after Labor Day. We have a lot to do on today's show. We've got some incredible guests, starting off with my good friend Paul Morrow. And Paul, I want to talk to you about the Lindsey Clancy trial. And first of all, hello. Thanks for being here.
4: Sure, of course, every time.
0: So I want to talk to you about the Lindsey Clancy trial, and I just want you to understand, as I think I mentioned to you in email yesterday, I've only watched a bit of the trial, so I'm going to be relying on you quite a bit for descriptions of stuff that I haven't watched myself. But one thing I did watch myself yesterday was much of the closing arguments from both sides. And the little bit of this trial I had seen earlier, I had thought that the defense had slightly better lawyering. And then yesterday, I thought that the prosecution had much better lawyering and the defense closing argument was terrible. So I have two questions for you. Did you see the closing arguments kind of similarly to how I did, that the prosecution did better than the defense? And then how much does that matter, especially in the context of that stuff being the last stuff a jury hears before they deliberate?
4: Yeah, I did see it the same way. I find that almost undeniable. I think that a couple things going on. Kevin Reddington, the defense attorney, he handled everything himself. He was a solo act, soup to nuts. He did the opening. He did the questioning of every witness, including the cross of the prosecution witnesses, and then he did the summation. Whereas the prosecution had the luxury of having a little bit of help. In fact, there was a woman named Buckingham who did the opening statements. She also interviewed some of the key witnesses. And then Sprague did the rest of the witnesses, and she did the close. So I got the impression that that rubber hit the road in the closing, because Reddington seemed to me to be tired, a little bit meandering, sort of shrill. It didn't have a very cogent structure to it, and it was all very much sort of emotion-based, and that's of a piece with the entire case. The defense was primarily predicated on the idea that the system failed her, and it made Lindsey Clancy the victim. And that's really, he really banged that gong very hard in the summation, and what he didn't do is mention the kids. He didn't lean in to the other side a little bit and sort of acknowledge, yeah, they have a point, but. Whereas the prosecution did do that. Prosecution leaned into the idea that Lindsey Clancy mentally ill, at least to some degree, but then went through, I thought, a much more cogent and structured narrative. It was a much more lawyerly presentation. It was a much calmer presentation. It was a lot less shrill. Reddington was, if you noticed, was like raising his voice a lot and yelling and a lot of adjectives. The damn pills, and this is so repulsive. And when you're throwing around a lot of adjectives, you are kind of not arguing facts. You are trying to shade the jury's perception into your own. And the prosecution didn't do that. And then, just to sum up, the prosecution did something I thought was very effective, the last thing they did. And the prosecution goes last, so that matters. Sprague summed up her summation with a final sort of almost cinematic description of what it was like for Kevin to come home. Patrick to come home and to find the kids dead, to find her and then to find the kids having been murdered. And it put the jurors in the shoes of Patrick Clancy for about 30 seconds there, and that's where she ended. And that sends them away thinking about that. It was very, very effective. Is it going to be dispositive? We'll have to see. There was a lot of argument each ways, but I think the prosecution did about as well as she could have done, and that was very good.
0: So, you know, I'm president of the Bad Analogy Club, and if I thought of this like a sports contest, to me, it almost felt like the kind of thing where if you had ended the game halfway through the fourth quarter, Team A would have won. But the second half of the fourth quarter, the other team had this furious comeback and Team B ends up winning the game. And it wouldn't shock me just in terms of the talk about this case. If Lindsey Clancy is found guilty and criminally responsible, it wouldn't surprise me if a lot of people hang that on the defense's closing being so bad. I don't know if that would be fair, though.
4: It's hard to say. I did say all along that I felt that closing arguments in this case were going to be more important than they often are, because you ended up with something else that we all saw coming, which was the battle of the experts. Now, why did you know that was going to happen? Because the way the law is constructed in Massachusetts is, in my opinion, imbecilic. What happens is once the insanity defense has been introduced, the burden remains with the government to prove that the person was sane, that is to say, was capable of understanding that what she was doing was wrong and didn't conform to the law. The burden of that beyond a reasonable doubt remains with the government. Normally, once you have that affirmative defense of insanity, which is essentially, I did it, but think of an affirmative defense as, yeah, but, I did it, but. That burden normally shifts to the defense. If you're going to say, yeah, I did it, but I have an excuse, logic should dictate that it's on you to prove that. Instead, in Massachusetts, the burden stays with the government. So what does that mean? That means that we have to conduct this exercise where, from attendant external evidence, including expert opinions, we have to conduct this almost metaphysical exercise under which we reach into the mind of the accused to ascertain what she knew at a particular time, at a particular moment. And it's not even what she was thinking at that time. It's what she was capable of thinking at that time. Right. It's a very, very esoteric prospect. And so you end up inevitably with a battle of the experts, which both sides can trot out, and it all becomes very muddled. And so what happens is both sides are looking to make their argument concrete with a nice, clear narrative that the jury finally can understand and hang their hats on in summation. And that's why all along I've been saying, wait, wait, wait, because everybody, as you said, a lot, you know, most observers have been saying, wow, the defense is really scoring a lot of points. And I've just been saying, not just because I favor the prosecution, because I worked in law enforcement. My point was, as a lawyer, I'm telling you, wait. And sure enough, Reddington Ifield did drop the ball, to use the sports analogy, right at the finish line here. And we'll see now how it goes, if that's enough for a conviction.
0: I don't think I did a thorough enough introduction of my guest, Paul Morrow. Paul Morrow he's an attorney. He is a former NYPD inspector, ran intelligence operations for NYPD as well. He's also a Fox News contributor. I should have said all that at the very beginning. We're getting into expert stuff, and part of what you're talking about, we have about 4 minutes here, Paul, is trying to look into her brain. And one of the things that was going on is the fact that she apparently tried to kill herself after she killed her kids. And this has come up, unsurprisingly, as part of the conversation about the case, including here on Fox. Josh Ritter was talking about this. Clip 3, please, Joelle.
5: The prosecution confronted this during their closing arguments, because early on, you may remember, even in opening statements, they made it sound like their position was that she was not legitimately trying to take her life. And the defense, Kevin Reddington, really waded into that, saying, how dare they make that accusation? The woman slit her wrist, she slit her throat, she took pills, she tried to jump out the window, and they're trying to tell you that she wasn't trying to take her life. And the prosecution, I think, was very, very clever in the way that they talked about this. They said it's not that she wasn't trying to take her life, but there was something obviously some sort of internal battle that prevented her from doing what was entirely necessarily to complete that awful task. And they pointed to the idea that the way she slit her wrists did not open up a vein, the way that she cut her throat didn't even require stitches.
0: So Paul, what's your take on that as a lawyer?
4: Yeah, so I actually had been opining on this very early in the case, and actually took some grief for it, and I feel a little validated as time has gone on here, and here's why. She was a nurse. Remember that. And as a nurse, you will have dealt with this kind of thing inevitably. I did. When I was working before, I was a lawyer, when I was working, as a cop. And, one of the things I can tell you is that women generally don't do it that way. They take pills. Maybe they jump. But the idea of cutting wrists, cutting the throat, not something that you generally see. And I've been to, unfortunately, a lot of suicides. So that struck me as odd from the get-go. I didn't know if it was something that I was even going to bring up. But then I saw the evidence photos. And the cuts to her wrists and the cuts to her neck are really superficial. In fact, the cuts to her neck are not really cuts. They're more like abrasions. And I think the prosecution's theory was that she actually got those as she was sort of sliding herself out the window, which they characterized in the closing as a 12-foot drop. So why is it important that maybe, and remember, she had all these pills available to her. Some of them were in the car, but there were at least three bottles of pills that were taken out of the cupboard in the kitchen. And there was also at least, I believe it was two bottles that were in her nightstand. So this idea that she didn't quite try to kill herself fully, so to speak, matters because it goes to motive. Because one of the things that's been missing all along here is that why would she do it from the prosecution side of the equation? That's been missing. If she was not incapable of understanding that what she was doing was wrong, if she was capable of perceiving that, why, God on earth, would she do this, especially in light of the testimony that she was not a bad mother? She was a good mother, apparently.
0: Right. And Trey Gowdy was on Fox earlier. And Trey made a similar point, like, if you feel like you need to kill yourself, well, then go ahead. But why kill three kids?
4: Right.
0: Paul. Just have about 1 minute here.
4: Just to close that loop, they clean that up in summation by arguing essentially that she couldn't handle dealing with the kids anymore and essentially didn't want to deal with the guilt. And so the idea was do the kids and then do myself. To just end it all. And that's kind of why the lack of a sort of complete suicide attempt matters.
0: All right, so I just have 30 seconds here. So give me a quick answer on this. If you had to bet on it, criminally responsible for murder, criminally responsible for some lesser charge, or not criminally responsible?
4: This manslaughter was put there as a safety valve. I think there's a good shot you're going to get that, but I think there's a better shot we get a hung jury.
0: It's kind of where I am, but you're the expert as well. I do not envy these jurors. This is not easy case to sort through. Paul Morrow, NYPD inspector, Fox News contributor, and all-around good guy. Thanks for your time as always, Paul. Appreciate it.
4: Anytime, Ross. Thanks, buddy.
0: Yeah, you too. I'm Ross Kaminsky in for Guy Benson. Keep it right here.
3: Filling in for Guy Benson, it's Ross Kaminsky. WIBX.
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0: Ross Kaminsky in for Guy Benson, coming to you from Denver. Thanks for spending some time with me. We're heading inexorably into the midterms, just a little over 2 months away. And then before you know it, unfortunately, we're going to be in the middle of a presidential campaign. I know it's going to be upon us way too soon. Now, Democrats are still reeling from the fact that they lost to Donald Trump again. There are a lot of reasons behind that. I won't get into all of them. But one of the interesting aspects, let me give you a macro thing, and then we'll narrow into this language thing we're going to talk about. The macro thing with the Democrats under the Biden administration in particular, and something they're still trying to overcome now, is a view by the public that they are out of touch with the way normal Americans think and talk and the things normal Americans care about. And that was part of the reason that a candidate who was unpopular, like Donald Trump, was still nevertheless able to beat pretty convincingly. He won essentially every swing state, right? So Donald Trump is not a strong candidate. The fact that he won that election pretty convincingly shows you just how weak the Democrats were. And that's because the biggest thing was probably affordability, and Joe Biden saying, yeah, don't worry about it, everything's really affordable. Trump is kind of making that same mistake now. But it showed him as out of touch. And then the language that Democrats used showed them as out of touch. There's a very pointed piece at Axios that I wanted to share with you, axios.com. Here's the headline: allyship, that's in quotes, and birthing people, that's in quotes. Democrats confront vocabulary problem. And when I share this, when I read it for myself, and as I share it with you, there are going to be parts of it that actually seem laugh out loud funny. But you got to understand, these are actually a significant number of people, and kind of the same way that we talk about socialists trying to take over the Democratic Party right now. Some of them are the same people that we're going to be talking about here who have an insane use of language that separates them from normal voters. So let me share a little with you from Axios. Unhoused people, you've heard that term. Criminal justice impacted individuals. Substance use disorder. Birthing people. Several Democrats eyeing 2028 runs for president say the party has a vocabulary problem as much as a messaging one, and that the left's embrace of woke buzzwords alienated working class voters and drove many of them to Donald Trump. That is definitely true. So Andy Beshear, who is a reelected Democratic governor in the very red state of Kentucky, says that Democrats need to stop using terms like justice involves population and just say inmates, say hungry, not food insecure, say addiction instead of substance use disorders. Even Gavin Newsom has said that Democrats need to start being more culturally normal. And Rahm Emanuel, who was the mayor of Chicago, who seems like he's thinking about running for president, says that the party should ignore the culture police and worry less about a child's right to pick his pronouns and more about children who do not know what a pronoun is. Alyssa Slotkin, Democrat senator of Michigan, says Democrats need to speak the language of the factory line, not the faculty lounge. They are absolutely right. And until Democrats learn to talk like normal humans, they will not get the votes of normal humans. I'm Ross, in for Guy Benson.
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10: Can AI be more safe for kids? One leader in the field thinks so. OpenAI is now unveiling a new experience for teens on their flagship artificial intelligence model. ChatGPT for Teens is now available. It makes use of the same platform as the standard ChatGPT, but invokes parental controls, which also allow those parents to monitor their teens' use of the AI and be notified of safety concerns, to preset homework reminders, and even institute so-called quiet hours. But what's more is that if the AI begins to think a user is between the ages of 13 and 17, it puts the account into teen mode. OpenAI says the teen experience will include a study mode focusing on academic activity, engaging users in learning about subjects instead of just answering questions posed to it. That's a response to concerns from educators that students use AI not as a learning tool, but as a mode of academic cheating. With Fox on Tech, I'm Evan.
11: Some wet weather lingering here off to the west this morning with some patchy fog around. And we may sneak a couple of those showers, thunder showers in here as we continue to push on through our morning and into the afternoon. So travel cautiously. The fog may slow you down and the thunderstorms coming in mainly later, upper 70s. Tonight, a few showers, maybe a thunderstorm, 65. Tomorrow, scattered showers and thunderstorms around, especially in the afternoon, 80. More showers, more thunderstorms, and 80-degree temperatures on Wednesday. I'm meteorologist Ray Stajic at the Weather Channel on WIBX 950 AM and 92.3 FM.
12: Hey, hey, hey, Mohawk Valley, I'm talking to you. New Hartford, Little Falls, Ilion, Oneida. Jimmy Fallon's in the house. And I'm coming up with a great show on Fox Across America, noon, WIBX 950 AM, 92.3 FM.
0: argument with ranchers. That sure feels like a very strange time we must be in. But that's what's going on right now. Joining us to talk about many of the issues that are involved in this conversation is Colin Woodall. Colin is CEO of the National Cattlemen's Beef Association, so an enormous association of cattle ranchers.

0: They have the fabulous website of beef.org. Hard to beat that. Colin is here in Denver near where I am. Good to talk to you, Colin. Thanks for making time for us.
1: Hey, thanks for having me on the show, Ross.
0: Okay, so I want to start with the big picture stuff. What's, you know, why there is an issue to be solved, and then we'll start getting more into the controversial stuff. But let me just ask you the very easy threshold question. Why are beef prices so high?
1: Beef prices are high because of demand. That is something that the president has not been able to understand. He keeps going back to cattle numbers. And we do have the lowest cattle herd that we've had in about 50 years, excuse me, almost 70 years, excuse me. And back then, we were raising almost 100 million total beef cattle. Right now, we have close to about 86 million is what we're looking at. But during that time, we have been able to increase the overall efficiency of our cattle, meaning that we've come up with better ways to raise our cattle, better ways to treat our cattle. So cattle put on more pounds than they did back 70 years ago, Ross. So we have a situation right now, while yes, we have a historically low number of head, we actually don't have a deficit of beef. We don't have a situation where there is a beef shortage. So back to your question, what is impacting that price? The price is demand, and the reason why is because the beef that we are producing today is the best beef we've ever produced. It's the highest quality. So that way, that eating experience for the consumer is better than it's ever been. And because of that, the consumer wants it. They love what we're producing, and they're coming back for more. So that demand is what is driving the price.
0: Okay, so you listen to my radio show, so you know I'm an econ nerd, and you know I'm going to challenge you on some things. So, and I'm looking forward to having some fun with this. So you can say that demand is driving the price up, and it does, but if there were more supply that would kind of soak up that demand, then the price wouldn't be going up like this. So how do ranchers think about revenue optimization or profit optimization in terms of this question of, should I raise more cattle, even if it might drive the price down a little bit, because I'd be selling more cattle and I'd be making more money? You understand the question.
1: I do understand the question, and you're right, Ross. I'm not going to argue with you on that one bit, because you are correct. And that is something that we as an industry want to do. We want to build our herd because demand has been so good, not only here domestically, but globally as well. And when you look at the historic cattle cycle, whenever you grow your herd, so you grow that supply, you typically do see a tail off in price. But we've done such a good job of building this demand, it doesn't mean that all of a sudden we as cattle producers have to start taking prices that put us back in the red. So okay, we are committed to growing this herd, but the thing that we need is the president to stop hitting the market every time he makes an announcement, which causes us as producers to go, hey, hang on a minute. Every time the president opens his mouth and the market goes down, I'm going to think twice about whether or not I'm going to grow my herd.
0: All right, let me go back to, I'll get to the president in a second. You talked about pushing ranchers to operate in the red. So, but cattle prices are very high. But of course, I assume that your input prices are fairly high. Grain prices are not at records or anything. Not every grain is expensive right now, but lots of things are expensive. You know, diesel, to the extent that you need to use things to manage the herd, is expensive. Labor is expensive. Lots of things are expensive. But it's difficult for me as a non-expert to imagine that a price drop of 5% in cattle is something that's going to put a lot of ranchers into the red. And I wonder, and I realize that you're representing cattlemen and you're saying what you got to say and doing what you got to do. But it's hard for me as a civilian to think, okay, record high cattle prices, if they come down 5%, hard for me to feel sorry for the rancher.
1: Hey, great point. Great point. So let's jump into that, because historically we have seen with the cattle cycle, when we were growing the herd, we would see that price just tail off to a

0: good prices right now. The third thing is you need grass. And that's the one thing that we're lacking. We need water. So if we can just see some moisture come in and help us grow some grass, that will be that signal that gives the confidence producers to start holding back some of their heifers and to grow this herd. We know we can do this and still do it in a way to try to help producers make money. Because if they don't make money, then long term, we don't have an industry.
1: We're talking with Colin Woodall, CEO of the National Cattlemen's Beef Association, the website beef.org. Give me quick answers to a couple of questions. First, how surprised are you that demand has not been damaged by the increase in price? Consumers seem to just be going along with it. Yeah, the steak is twice as much. I'm still buying it. Are you surprised?
0: No, we're not, because it's about the quality. We're making the best beef that we have ever produced in the history of this industry.
1: Okay, very interesting. And then the other question I have for you, and this is slightly but only slightly tangential to your expertise, how much of the significant demand, this incredible demand that you guys are seeing, is coming from this trend in the United States over the past few years of low-carb, high-protein?
0: There's a significant amount of that that comes from that. Of course, the use of GLP-1s is also driving that. But the biggest thing, Ross, truly is the quality. 10 years ago, if you wanted a prime steak, you needed to go to a white tablecloth restaurant. Yeah. Today, you can go to Costco and Sam's and get a prime steak. And the consumer loves that.
1: No doubt. Yeah, I do that. I love that. I love that myself. Now, we got about 5 minutes left here, so let's get into some politics. I started this segment by saying how weird it was that you guys are in a fight with President Trump. Like, you guys, the ranchers, you're his base, right? And so what he sees politically is he sees hamburger for $8 a pound, and he knows that's hurting him. And so he, I think, is kind of sort of trying to thread the needle to get hamburger prices down without crushing you guys or pissing you off too much. But it doesn't seem like it's working as far as keeping you on his side, even though he's only bringing in something like 2% of a year's demand for ground beef. So why are you guys reacting so aggressively to, you know, to reducing excess taxes on 2% of a year's demand of ground beef?
0: Because it's not about that ground beef. It's about what he's doing to the cattle markets every time he opens his mouth. And every time he opens his mouth, just like he did last Friday with his announcement of this, he sent the cattle market's limit down. And what that does is send a very clear signal back to us as producers of, well, hang on, maybe it's a little early to start growing our herd if we're going to get hit with this kind of yo-yo every Friday that the president makes an announcement. That's what's driving us crazy, is cattle markets don't like uncertainty. Cattle markets want to know what's going on. Yeah. And so for us to grow that herd, we need to have a little confidence. And if the cattle markets can have some confidence and not just get yanked back and forth by the president, that's what really concerns us and why we have come out pretty strong against him.
1: So what if he said, I'm reducing these tariffs forever, and I'm not going to do anything else, and stuck by that?
0: Well, if he would just stick to a plan, that would go a long way in helping us, no doubt about it. But also, we need to go back to the beef price. So, Ross, here's the thing. The president's missing the point. Americans don't have to buy beef. There's turkey, there's chicken, there's pork. Americans want to buy beef because of the quality, and that's what he's missing. So all this that he's trying to do is actually not going to have the impact on the consumer that he thinks that it does, and at the same time is just making us extremely unhappy.
1: Yeah, but why wouldn't it? And let's focus on ground beef, because it seems like that's what's coming in. And let's just hypothesize that the ground beef that comes in from Brazil or Argentina or wherever it's coming from ends up in the supermarkets. I'm going to pick a number because Trump said 25%. So I'll take half of that. In the supermarkets, 12% under the current price of ground beef. So people can, you know, make some burgers at their last summer barbecue cheaper than they were before. What's the problem? I mean, I care about the consumer. I know you want your prices as high as possible because every

0: anybody who sells something wants their price. You want your prices as high as possible where people still buy it. And I want prices as low as possible that doesn't put you out of business. So how do we, or how does President Trump find that middle ground if there is one?
1: There is a middle ground. The middle ground is work with us as the industry to grow this herd, because we will get to that point. We will get to the point where there is more beef that is made by U.S. producers here for the U.S. consumer to eat. But the only way we're going to be able to do that is to give the market some confidence, but also take down some other rules and regulations that are impacting us. Look at things like the Endangered Species Act. Let's delist the gray wolf, for example. Let's look at some of the tax programs that impact people staying on the land. There's a whole suite of things that he can do outside of tariffs that would get us both to where we want to be, and that is with more beef at a more affordable price.
0: I hear you. You know, because you listen to my show, that I don't like tariffs. So I'd like to see all the tariffs gone forever. I know you wouldn't. And just politically, that's not a thing that's going to happen. But we've got about one more minute, and I want to run something by you. President Trump, I think he was on with Glenn Beck, and Beck suggested something about regulations on ranchers that limit them processing their own meat. And so Trump then put out a tweet saying, oh, I had this conversation with Beck, and maybe we can deregulate, and maybe the ranchers, we can save them some costs, they can process their own stuff. But then a member of Congress put out something saying, well, they actually can process their own stuff. The problem is the regulations about being able to sell it and FDA inspections of the meat and that sort of thing. So just real quick, where are you guys on this, on anything that could be done kind of on the processing side, or do cattlemen not want to be in that business at all?
1: So Glenn Beck, one, doesn't know what he's talking about. Two, today a processor, a producer can have beef processed for themselves for their consumption.
0: For their,
1: the thing is whether or not they can sell that to other people. Our food safety system is the gold standard on a global basis. And we as producers, we are not going to sit back and allow the president to dismantle our food safety system, because that's what guarantees that you can go to the store, grab that steak, enjoy it, and you're not going to get sick. So we cannot afford to sit here and say we're going to take down rules and regulations on food processing and food safety, because that will not end well for anybody in this industry.
0: Okay, so what you heard Glenn Beck say was not just a little bit off, but you are characterizing that as significantly harmful if it were to be done the way he described.
1: Absolutely.
0: Very interesting. Colin Woodall is CEO of the National Cattlemen's Beef Association, beef.org. Colin, thanks for that really interesting and wide-ranging conversation on what's become a central issue in American politics and at the supermarket. Thanks for being here.
1: Thank you, Ross.
0: That was fascinating. Gosh, I learned a lot in that conversation. I hope you did too. I'm Ross Kaminsky, and for Guy Benson, keep it right here.
2: Filling in for Guy Benson, it's Ross Kaminsky. WIBX.
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10: This is one of those days, and it often happens to me on a Friday, where I feel like there's so many things to talk about, or I don't even know that I'll get to them all, so just work through whatever I can. One of the big trends within, I don't know exactly that I'd say the Republican Party, but the Republican Coalition, rather than MAGA, is MAHA. Anybody listening to this show knows what that is. Make America Healthy Again. Robert F. Kennedy is obviously the front of this. Lots of folks are involved with this movement. A lot of suburban moms, just people who care about things like what's in your food. Now, there are a lot of other aspects to MAHA, and some of it is stuff I'm not really down with. A lot of the anti-vax stuff really troubles me. I think the food stuff is very interesting. We learned this week that General Mills, they make stuff like Lucky Charms and Trix and things like that. They have removed artificial food colorings from almost everything they make. There's still a few things they make that have food coloring, artificial food colorings, and they will be getting rid of those by the end of next year. But I'm pretty sure I read correctly that they don't use any more artificial colorings in any breakfast cereal, only stuff that comes from fruits and vegetables. And I think that's great. I don't know

0: that the artificial colorings were harmful, but I'm not one of these folks who's going to get real upset if the pink thing or the green thing in my Lucky Charms or Fruit Loops or whatever, which is stuff I shouldn't even be eating, are a little less pink or a little less green than they used to be. So that's interesting. Now, over at Axios, they have an article about, I'll just quote it to you, free market groups push back on processed food definition. And this is something I really hadn't thought about, but you hear Robert F. Kennedy talking, Jr., talking frequently about ultra-processed foods and what they want to do, and they want to ban this and regulate that and make sure this is labeled some way, all that stuff. And let me just quote this from Axios. 16 organizations focused on promoting consumer rights and limiting regulation argue that creating a new classification for ultra-processed food would make groceries less affordable due to the costs of reformulating and packaging products. So now what we are dealing with is a kind of debate about what will the definition be of ultra processed food. How much is ultra, right? Is a little bit processed too much? I don't know. I don't think they know. I guess we'll all figure it out at the same time.
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0: Some wet weather lingering here off to the west this morning with some patchy fog around. And we may sneak a couple of those showers, thunder showers in here as we continue to push on through our morning and into the afternoon. So travel cautiously. The fog may slow you down and the thunderstorms coming in mainly later, upper 70s. Tonight, a few showers, maybe a thunderstorm, 65. Tomorrow, scattered showers and thunderstorms around, especially in the afternoon, 80. More showers, more thunderstorms and 80-degree temperatures on Wednesday. I'm meteorologist Ray Stajic at the Weather Channel on WIBX 950 AM and 92.3 FM.
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3: Generation of conservative talk. 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Fox News. 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Filling in for Guy Benson, here's Ross Kaminsky.
4: Happy Friday. I'm Ross, and I am so pleased to be joined by my friend Dan Hoffman, who had a remarkable career in the CIA, three-time station chief, including Moscow, other stuff that falls into the category of I could tell you, but then I'd have to kill you, and just an all-around fascinating guy who knows very much about very much of the world. And when we saw the story earlier this week about John Ratcliffe, the CIA director's trip to Russia, I thought, well, nobody better to talk about this than Dan Hoffman, who was CIA guy in Russia for a while. So, Dan, thank you for making time for us. I know you're very busy. Thanks so much for being here. It's good to talk to you.
5: No, thanks for having me on the program, Ross.
4: So, you and I talked a couple days ago about a headline in the Wall Street Journal and some other places. And I'll share this again. CIA chief's surprise Moscow trip was to warn Russia not to attack NATO. There's another subsequent headline that I'll get to in a minute. But as far as that goes, do you think that's right, that that was at least one of the things that was said? And do you think Putin cares?
5: It's possible that that issue came up in the discussion. But I just can't help but believe that a lot of what we're reading in the press is just obfuscation, and that whatever was discussed was secret, that the essence of what Director Ratcliffe did was to use the CIA secret intelligence channel with his counterpart, the chief of the Russian Foreign Intelligence, SVR. And that allows for very direct, honest conversation. I can tell you I was involved in those sorts of conversations with Director of CIA many times. It does that because it's avoiding any public scrutiny. And we've historically used that channel to solve problems of mutual concern. The 2010 spy swap is a really good example. But I think we can speculate about what was discussed. I don't think that our administration, the Trump administration, or obviously the Russians, will ever let us in on the secret of what was discussed in Moscow.
4: I want to follow up on something you said there, and feel free to tell me I can't answer that. But I'm curious, in a hypothetical situation, let's say, if there were a CIA chief of station in Moscow who spoke Russian fairly well or very well, and the CIA director came to Moscow to have the kind of conversation we are talking about here, might the station chief, who's fluent in the language, function as a translator in that meeting?
5: That's happened before. I've certainly translated many times for senior officials, including the director of CIA. Sometimes the director will bring a linguist, a Russian CIA officer who's a Russian linguist with him. It just depends on the nature of the conversation. What you don't want to do is to rely on the Russians to provide translation services. Mm-hmm. So if it's really close held and the CIA station chief speaks near native Russian, then sure, there's no problem with that. The CIA station chief could translate. It's important that the CIA station chief is the consigliere to the director. I can tell you that's how I regarded myself when I was in meetings with Director Leon Panetta. I was there to help him avoid the minefields that are out there when you're meeting and talking to Russian intelligence, because they're always trying to exact some leverage from us. And it's important to have a subject matter expert, not just someone who knows the language fluently.
4: So you or I may or may not believe that this was a key part of the conversation, you know, suggesting to Putin that he not attack a NATO territory. But it came up in a press conference with President Trump, and he was asked about it and had a response. Let's have clip 8, please, Joel.
2: Or committed to not attacking a NATO territory?
6: I've had good talks with him. He's not going to be attacking a NATO territory.
4: So Trump says Putin will not be attacking a NATO territory. Do you put more than 0% credibility in that? And I don't mean that as a jab at Trump, but just the overall situation and the fact that he's talking about Putin.
5: Yeah, well, listen, you know, I have a long history of telling the White House what they need to know, which is not always what they want to hear. So in this case, I would say to President Trump, sir, actually, Vladimir Putin is attacking Europe right now. He hasn't, you know, sent his army over the border, but Russia has

0: has launched a sustained campaign of very malign activities, hybrid warfare across Europe. And those attacks include sabotage operations, assassinations, and they are increasing in number and severity. The Russian military, the Air Force, is violating the airspace over our NATO allies. There was a Russian drone that was found in a German airport recently. So, look, it's not like they're invading Europe like they did to Ukraine, but I would argue that we are in gray zone warfare right now between Europe and Russia. And that's because Vladimir Putin is trying to induce Europe to lessen their support for Ukraine. We have passed the torch to Europe to take responsibility for Ukraine's defense, for giving Ukraine the financial and the military support that they need to sustain the fight so that they can continue to defend their independence. And Putin knows that, and he is trying to again, induce a change in Europe's behavior.
1: Fascinating. I think you know this. I majored in foreign policy in college. I studied Soviet politics, Chinese politics, nuclear strategy, stuff like this. But nobody knows the Russian mind among any American I know better than you do. And I'd like to put you in the position of being a consigliere to Vladimir Putin instead of to the American president. And what if Vladimir Putin came to you? And again, you work for him now in my hypothetical. And Vladimir Putin comes to you and says, you know, I think Donald Trump, despite what's going on in Iran, I think Iran is the exception. Donald Trump doesn't like war and he's even afraid of it. And therefore, I think I want to test NATO and test Trump and weaken NATO by doing some kind of incursion into some small part of a NATO country, but the smallest possible thing that would still be noticed as an incursion, and see how Trump reacts. Putin says to you, Dan, what do you think of that idea? What would you say? And again, you work for him in this hypothetical.
0: Right. And what you're asking me to do is exactly what we would do at CIA. Our mission at CIA was to see the world through the eyes of our adversaries and see ourselves through the eyes of our adversaries. So you are asking absolutely the right question. So if I'm working for Vladimir Putin, I know, first of all, that Vladimir Putin has spilled massive amount of blood and treasure in his barbaric war on Ukraine, which, by the way, he's losing. It's in his fifth year in a war that should have lasted 3 days. Putin has bent a knee to China. He's reliant on North Korea for artillery and now reportedly 50,000 troops. So I say that by way of background. So if I were advising President Putin and I say, listen, we are all in on ensuring that Ukraine is never independent. We started this war to conquer Ukraine and install a puppet regime loyal to the Kremlin. But we are being stopped from doing so because Europe continues to give Ukraine money and weapons that they're using to defend themselves against us. We need to stop that. And so if I were Vladimir Putin's senior intelligence advisor, I would say, well, we have collected intelligence on the United States' plans and intentions. Super hard to predict how President Trump would react to a Russia military attack on a NATO member. But we would seek to collect that intelligence for Putin to inform him so he would be better able to discern the risks and the potential gain. But what I would advise isn't necessarily that we would gain from a military attack where we would launch troops over the border into Estonia or Latvia, for example, or from Kaliningrad into Lithuania. But what I might do is I might violate the airspace of a NATO member and bomb a factory just once and see how the United States respond. I would do this in a step-by-step escalatory manner. So I'm not gonna launch a 70,000 plus, 100,000 plus ground invasion like I did in Ukraine. I'm going to launch a few of these strikes and they're going to be deliberately targeted against European military factories that are building out capacity for Ukraine's self-defense. That's what I would do. And I would want to know, well, how would the West respond? It's not a real invasion, is it? Is it Article 5? I don't know. That's what we're going to find out.

0: Okay. Let's say that I magically transport you to Washington, D.C., and now suddenly you are the national security advisor to President Donald Trump. And Putin has just taken the advice of his consigliere and bombed a munitions plant in a NATO country. You know, that's all they've done. And then they left. And now you're advising Trump on how to react to that. What do you tell Trump?
1: Yeah, so now we're going to have a NATO meeting where we're going to discuss whether we declare Article 5 for the first time since 9/11. And I would say that we would need to look at a range of options, but we're going to have to respond. And proportionality is going to matter, so we aren't going to launch a ground invasion of Russia either. But we'll know where that Russian aircraft took off from. Let's say they took off from the Pskov Air Base, for example. Well, we might have a strike launched on Pskov, and that's going to risk further escalation, frankly. But we would have to warn Russia and message them and say, you just launched an attack on a NATO member country, and you did it deliberately, and we know you did it, so we're going to respond in kind, in a very proportional way. And you better know that if you respond to that and escalate further, we will respond to that escalation in kind. Now, that's dangerous and risky, and we don't want to do it. But if you back down from a Russian strike against a NATO member in Germany, for example, at a factory where maybe people were killed, then all deterrence is gone. All our credibility is gone. And that is the kind of wargaming that I'm sure is going on right now in the United States government with the Pentagon and with support from the intelligence community, because it's going to be important for us to understand how Russia will respond to us. And I'm sure we have messaged Russia already and told them, don't take it to that level. Do not launch kinetic strikes inside Europe. Otherwise, we will respond. And the key is to warn them in advance so that they know that we are going to respond. But if we don't, deterrence is over. And Putin then would escalate to the next step.
0: Okay, I've got literally 1 minute left, Dan. And I wanted to share this headline with you that I saw in the New York Times, because we did the Wall Street Journal thing already, where they said John Ratcliffe went and told Russia not to attack NATO. The New York Times says that Ratcliffe went to Russia to tell them that they are losing and that they should cut a deal before, and I'm quoting from the New York Times, before their military and economic situation gets worse. So I just want to ask you to react to that.
1: Yeah, I think in that case, what we're doing, at least in my estimation, is we're not just speaking to Vladimir Putin, but Director Ratcliffe is speaking to all of Putin's most senior military and security officials by delivering that message and saying, guys, your president has gotten you into a war that he's not going to get out of. We know that. This war isn't going to end until Vladimir Putin either leaves the Kremlin or is removed from the Kremlin. That's just the way it is. When he's gone, his own guys are going to realize how much blood and treasure he spilled. And if past his prologue, you and I studied Soviet history, so you know that that Khrushchev repudiated Stalin, and Brezhnev repudiated Khrushchev, and then Gorbachev did it to Brezhnev, Yeltsin did it to Gorbachev, Putin did it to Yeltsin. The next guy is going to hammer Vladimir Putin. And I wouldn't be surprised if the next leader in Russia says, we want to reset with the West. We don't want to bend a knee to China anymore. We want to ship our oil and gas to Europe. We want to send our kids to school in Europe. We want an economy that functions properly and provides for us to steal a lot of money for ourselves, but also for our population better than we have. That's what we're looking at. That was the message here. It was a long-term play, I think, by this administration, and a smart one at that.
0: Dan Hoffman, former three-time CIA station chief, including Moscow, Fox News contributor as well. Always great to talk to you, Dan. Thanks for being here. Go enjoy your weekend.
1: Thanks. Same to you, Ross. Always a pleasure.
0: Likewise. I'm Ross Kaminsky in for Guy Benson. We'll be right back.
2: Filling in for Guy Benson, it's Ross Kaminsky.
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0: I'm Ross Kaminsky, coming to you from Denver, in for Guy Benson, who will be back the day after Labor Day. Just a few minutes to chat here, and I just want to bring you some good news, right? There's a lot of stuff going on in the world that doesn't always feel great, but how about this? From the Wall Street Journal, FDA approves drug for pancreatic cancer in milestone for treatment of deadly disease. That's a news article, and then they had an opinion piece the journal did entitled A Pancreatic Cancer Revolution. And let me just say it. Pancreatic cancer killed my father-in-law. And when I was talking with people about that back at the time, I couldn't believe how many folks said to me, oh, yes, I know somebody who died from pancreatic cancer. And the problem, as I'm sure you know, with pancreatic cancer is that it's normally not detected until it's at least stage 3 or maybe stage 4, by which time for most people it's too late. Now, folks who listen to a show like this will know who Ben Sasse is, former senator from Nebraska, left the Senate to go run the University of Florida. Then he stepped down from there because he got sick, and it turned out it was pancreatic cancer. And he was supposed to be dead a long time ago, but he went on a trial for a new drug, a drug trial. I don't mean a criminal trial. And it turns out to be this drug, this trial. And Ben Sasse was talking about it recently, and I just want to get a little of this in. Clip 10, please.
1: He's in a clinical trial for a drug called Diraxonrasib, a new idea in therapy. In many cancers, it's a defective gene that signals cells to grow nonstop. The drug blocks that signal.
2: I have much, much less pain than I had 4 months ago when I was diagnosed, and I have a massive 76% reduction in tumor volume over the last 4 months.
1: Just this month, the drug maker Revolution Medicines reported that patients who had 6 months survived a median 13 months.
0: Amazing. Amazing. This disease has been an absolute curse and essentially untreatable until now. But I want to be careful about something here, right? So people who had 6 or 7 months to live 13 months. They lived twice as long as they were supposed to, but that's not a cure. It's way better than nothing, but it's not a cure. So the real hope for this is that it points the way to a cure or to even more life extension than they've got already, and maybe points a way towards treatment of other cancers as well. It is an incredible thing, one of the greatest medical stories I've heard in a long time. I'm Ross, in for Guy.
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20: This is House Call for Health. Today we're talking about dengue fever, not because of a specific outbreak, but to highlight the risk. The Mayo Clinic describes it as an illness from mosquito bites, most often found in tropical and subtropical areas of the world, like the Caribbean, Latin and South America, Southeast Asia, and the Pacific Islands. And while it's more common in those areas, there are cases in Europe and the United States. With a mild case, you might get a fever and flu-like symptoms, including headache, muscle or joint pain, upset stomach, vomiting, swollen glands, and a rash. But a worse version, called dengue hemorrhagic fever, can cause a sudden drop in blood pressure, bleeding, and even death. You can get a vaccine for it. It's two shots a few months apart. But the World Health Organization says the vaccine alone won't lower the number of cases where it's most common, suggesting people also need to prevent mosquito bites and manage mosquito populations. For more health news, go to foxnewshealth.com. House Call for Health. I'm Lisa Brady, Fox News.
4: Some wet weather lingering here off to the west this morning with some patchy fog around. And we may sneak a couple of those showers, thunder showers in here as we continue to push on through our morning and into the afternoon. So travel cautiously. The fog may slow you down and the thunderstorms coming in mainly later, upper 70s. Tonight, a few showers, maybe a thunderstorm, 65. Tomorrow, scattered showers and thunderstorms around, especially in the afternoon, 80. More showers, more thunderstorms and 80-degree temperatures on Wednesday. I'm meteorologist Ray Stajic at the Weather Channel on WIBX 950 AM and 92.3 FM.
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0: I want to do a few stories with you in this segment. This first one I've got from Fox News, and it's kind of a crazy story because, in a sense, because of how little you've heard about it. So you may have heard that some days back, I forget just which day it was, but there was a guy arrested at Trump National Golf Club Los Angeles, which is in Rancho Palos Verdes in California. And this guy who was arrested has actually a rather unusual name. His first name appears to be Janine, and then middle name John, last name, I don't know if I can pronounce it, T-A-E-L-E, Taylee, I don't know, whatever, doesn't matter, 38 years old. And this guy was arrested at the golf course. He was walking around with an earbud in his ear, kind of acting like he was a security guard or something. He, or not just a security guard, but a member of the Secret Service, that kind of thing. Secret Service saw him, detained him. They found a magazine, a gun magazine, I don't mean, you know, Sports Illustrated, in his pocket, a 16-round mag loaded with ammo. They searched his vehicle. They found a loaded pistol there and then another magazine there. And he claimed that he worked for the State Department. He claimed he was at the golf course as part of a security detail. And then later they searched his house and they found some kind of AR-15, which maybe under, I don't know if it's under federal law or California law or whatever, but they claim it had been illegally modified, whatever that means. And they found another pistol and some body armor and some whatever, a bunch of stuff. Now, this guy, there's a few interesting things in this story. So he served in the Marines. He was deployed in Iraq and Afghanistan. So you can imagine he's probably a decent shot. And I believe that I read in a different article that he was decorated as well. And so he shows up and they detain him. They find all this stuff. And here's the really troubling part. And again, I'm quoting from Fox News. The Associated Press reported Wednesday, 2 days ago, citing information revealed during a court hearing that this guy had more than 200 pages of writings that included schedules for the First Lady and members of the president's Secret Service detail. Wow. The New York Post reported that prosecutors said he had 7 notebooks containing 208 pages of drawings and sketches of this particular golf course, Trump National, in Los Angeles. And again, lists of Secret Service schedules and details about individual members of the security team. And as I said before, copies of Melania Trump's schedule. Now, one thing I really would like to know, when they say copies of Melania's schedule, do they mean for that day only? Or do they mean that he had some kind of insider access to her schedule that would have shown what was going on the following day, the following week? Because a lot of times the office of the president or the office of the first lady, they will put out a schedule in the morning or sometimes the evening before saying that, you know, President Trump is going to be meeting with the ambassador from Zimbabwe at 10. And then he's got a lunch with the Secretary of State at 11. And then he's going to sign an executive order at 1. And then there's a lid and you won't hear from him for the rest of the day. So you have his schedule for that day. But unless he's doing a previously announced trip out of the country or something kind of big like that, you don't normally know in advance. And you know even less typically about the First Lady. So what I really want to know, and what it doesn't say in this piece, is whether he had Melania's schedule going out a few more days. But still, to have this guy wandering around a Trump golf course with all kinds of writings and information and a loaded mag and all this stuff is troubling enough. And then check this out. This, again, quoting from FoxNews.com, the judge suspended criminal proceedings after a pretrial evaluation indicated that he was not the judge, but this guy who was arrested, was not mentally fit to stand trial, and he sent the case to a mental health court. Wow. So think about that. I mean, if it's, who knows, he could be faking, but let's just say for a moment that he's not mentally fit to stand trial. So now you've got a crazy guy who has a gun, albeit in his car instead of on a person, but I assume his car isn't too far away, a crazy guy who's done his research on the geography of the golf course, who has information about the Secret Service and specific Secret Service agents, and apparently the First Lady's schedule. One of the things I think that surprises me the most about this is actually how little press it's gotten. So there's a lot of interesting little points in there that I wanted to share with you. So there's that. And I'm going to move on to a completely different story. So, you know, you may know that I am in Colorado and my home station, KOA, is, among other things, the radio broadcast home of the University of Colorado Buffaloes, football in particular, but other sports too. And our football coach is a very well-known guy named Deion Sanders, and he has a couple of fairly well-known sons who are in the NFL. But this isn't really an NFL story. This is more about making a bad decision kind of story. So one of his sons is a guy named Shiloh, S-H-I-L-O. And Shiloh Sanders got in a fight when he was a teenager back more than 10 years ago. He got in a

Shiloh Sanders at that point is an adult, so his dad doesn't have to do anything, and his dad sort of backs away and probably doesn't even really know what his son is doing, and Shiloh Sanders fires his lawyers. And then, according to USA Today, he claims he didn't receive, or at least we know he didn't respond to, notices that he was getting about the upcoming trial about, you know, this claimed assault and damages. He says he didn't get them. We know he didn't respond to them. The case went forward without him several years ago in 2022. And this security guard won what's called a default judgment, which is what happens basically when you or your attorney, nobody is there to argue your side of the case. You've been warned. You should have been there. Somebody should have been there for you. You don't show up. The judge just enters a judgment. And this security guard got a default judgment of just under $12 million. So that pushed Shiloh Sanders into bankruptcy a few years ago. And now the new stuff going on here is that he is going to have a bankruptcy trial to see whether he can discharge that debt. But there's some really interesting lessons here. I think I'm using the word interesting too much today. There are some lessons here that are important. Number one, don't fire your lawyers unless you know you're safe, right? If he had just had a lawyer show up, receiving documents, just knowing what was going on, this thing could have been very, very different. In fact, his bankruptcy trial is starting here in Denver, where I am, on Monday. And one of the things that's kind of nuts about this is that this guy who just won about $12 million had earlier on offered to settle for much, much less than that. I don't know the number. I don't know that the number is even public, but we know that there was a settlement on the table with the injured guy having indicated that he was willing to accept a lot less money. A law professor at University of Texas named Michelle Dickerson says, from a civil litigation perspective, it's not the norm for a high wealth parent to allow a dependent to end up in a situation that a good lawyer could have avoided. Now, I don't know how many of you are in a situation that you would, you know, be the high wealth person with millions and millions of dollars that you could be sued for. And I'm not a person like that. But still, whatever you've got, you want to protect it. And I'm not here shilling for lawyers. I'm not a lawyer and, you know, whatever. But gosh, if you're not safe and you're in legal trouble, well, don't drop your lawyers. That does seem pretty basic, doesn't it? All right, one other very quick story that I want to share with you. You may have heard of this congresswoman named LaMonica McIver. And this was a little over a year ago, a year and a quarter ago. She's a Democratic congresswoman from New Jersey. And she and a bunch of other Democrats, including the mayor of Newark, his name is Ross Baraka, R-A-S-B-A-R-A-K-A. They went to an ICE detention center because they were upset with a lot of this stuff going on. I'm not here to debate the merits of what you should or shouldn't be upset about, but they were upset about some of the immigration stuff. Now, members of Congress have a limited kind of immunity when they go to these places because Congress does have oversight of these ICE detention centers. And it doesn't mean they can do anything they want, but they can get away with a little bit more. But none of that kind of you can do a little bit more stuff applies to the mayor of Newark. So ICE went to arrest the mayor of Newark, who was getting in their way, disrupting whatever they were trying to do. And this member of Congress, LaMonica McIver, rushed through and kind of charged the ICE agents to try to stop the arrest. And earlier this week on Wednesday, a federal appeals court said that Congresswoman McIver cannot use the protection that members of Congress are given to avoid prosecution for those actions. She kind of rammed through and gave an ICE agent the forearm shiver. You know, a federal officer slammed her forearm into him. And she was claiming that, well, I'm a member of Congress, so you can't do anything to me. By a 2-1 vote of a federal appeals court panel, they said, no, you were doing something that had nothing to do with your job as a legislature. They said, and I'm quoting, the acts of pushing past and forcibly striking someone are unambiguously non-legislative. They are not integral to the legislative process.

0: And therefore, what they are saying is that she can be charged. So we will see how it all plays out. I do think these people, look, I don't hate them. They get overexcited. They do things they shouldn't do. I find them quite annoying a lot of the time. But at the end of the day, this person is a member of Congress, must know better, must live to a higher standard. And frankly, I think that sometimes you just need to make an example of somebody so that other people will behave better in the future. I'm Ross Kaminsky, in for Guy Benson. Keep it right here.
1: Filling in for Guy Benson, it's Ross Kaminsky. WIBX.
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0: I'm Ross Kaminsky, in for Guy Benson. Thanks for your company. Always appreciate the privilege of being asked to fill in for Guy, who will be back the day after Labor Day. So I'm an econ nerd. For those who don't know, and there's no reason you would know, my job slash career before getting into radio was as a financial markets trader. I was actually on the options exchange in Chicago, waving my hands and yelling. I did that for quite a few years, mostly stock market related stuff, but I traded some commodities. I also traded in Europe for a while, and I studied political science and economics in college. So anyway, I'm kind of an econ and finance nerd, and I love this stuff and I love talking about it. And I understand sometimes I can get a little nerdy, but I want you to bear with me a bit on this one. So President Trump's major economic policy when it comes to international economics is trade and tariffs. And this is a thing that President Trump has believed for a long time, that if you have a so-called trade deficit with another country, it means you are losing, and it means they are taking advantage of you. And I don't want to go too much into the nitty-gritty, but just to give you a metaphor, by a show of hands, how many of you ever sell something to your supermarket? Okay, that would be none. Okay, I'm looking at all the hands. I see none. How many of you ever sell something to Home Depot? All right, there's one. That guy must be like in the hammer business or something. There's one, and there's like 8,000 other people with their hands down, right? So you have a massive trade deficit with your supermarket and with your Home Depot or hardware store or really any store. Do you feel like you're losing? No, you feel like you are getting something at a better price than you could get it somewhere else, or it's a better trade-off than trying to grow your food by yourself or melt down your own iron and make your own hammer by yourself. So you're not losing. And the idea that a trade deficit represents a loss like a budget deficit is really wrong. It's wrong in important ways. Again, I'm not going to dwell on that too much, but let's just say a budget deficit represents the government borrowing money that has to be paid back later. A trade deficit is not like that. It doesn't involve borrowing money, and it doesn't involve anything that needs to be paid back later. So I think that President Trump's focus on that is misplaced. That said, his focus is where it is. And part of what he's doing to try to, what he says, is address trade deficits is impose tariffs. And of course, you know, in recent days, it's been a big, big fight with Canada. Now, Canada is an exporter to us of steel and aluminum. And President Trump imposed tariffs on Canadian steel and aluminum in his first term, and he raised them this term. And I want to just share a little bit with you of the impact of this on the United States of America. This is coming from the Wall Street Journal. Americans are now paying roughly 75% more for aluminum than the rest of the world pays. Steel prices in the United States are about 64% higher than they are in Northern Europe. I don't know why they picked Northern Europe, but in any case, if you own stock in steel companies, you're doing fine. Nucor stock is up 66% in the past year. Steel Dynamics up 74%. Century Aluminum up almost 100% in the past year. But what's happening is that the price of these metals has gone up so much that while it has helped the stocks of those companies and created a small number of jobs in steel, it's actually crushing jobs in manufacturing overall. So they say, the people who like this talk about metal manufacturing jobs increasing 22,000 since Trump took office, but overall U.S. employment in manufacturing has actually declined 62,000. So look, I understand if you think, I want to protect American steel. You're welcome to think about these things however you want to think about them. But I just want to make sure you understand that these tariffs show up at an absolutely enormous cost, where Americans are paying far more for steel and aluminum than people anywhere else in the civilized world. And I think that this is something we need to reconsider because it is not going to work out well for anybody. I'm Ross Kaminsky, in for Guy Benson.
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0: Some wet weather lingering here off to the west this morning with some patchy fog around. And we may sneak a couple of those showers, thunder showers in here as we continue to push on through our morning and into the afternoon. So travel cautiously. The fog may slow you down and the thunderstorms coming in mainly later, upper 70s. Tonight, a few showers, maybe a thunderstorm, 65. Tomorrow, scattered showers and thunderstorms around, especially in the afternoon, 80. More showers, more thunderstorms and 80-degree temperatures on Wednesday. I'm meteorologist Ray Stajic at the Weather Channel on WIBX 950 AM and 92.3 FM.
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0: 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And now, filling in for Guy Benson, here's Ross Kaminsky.
1: I'm Ross Kaminsky, in for Guy Benson. Thanks for spending some time with me today. I am so pleased to be joined. For the very first time, I've had an opportunity to talk with him, Steve Hilton, who is the Republican candidate for governor in California. But I have watched Steve primarily on Fox for a long time, and I've always found him to be a really interesting guy. And I'm so glad to have the opportunity to talk to him, or rather to talk to you, Steve. So thanks for being here.
2: Of course. Fantastic to be with you. Thank you.
1: So before we jump into nuts and bolts of policy and politics, you know, my background is kind of business. I got into media later, and you as well. And I wonder if you might just give folks a minute-ish about you, because I think your background is really interesting and relevant as well to the job you're seeking.
2: Well, thank you so much. I appreciate that. And that's what I say to people who you know, look at me and think, who's that guy? You know, I know him from Fox News, and now they

0: they know me as a candidate for governor, but actually most of my career has been in business. When I added up the years of my career since leaving Oxford University in 1990, that's 36 years, the majority have been in business, working all around the world, and most of those years have actually been in businesses that I've started and run, ranging from a consulting firm back in the day in England, a couple of restaurants, that is not an easy business, I got to tell you, that I ran in London, a tech firm that I started here in California after moving here with my wife and my family in 2012, and after teaching at Stanford. So there's a range of different things I've done. And actually, I think that they bring a range of experience. It's exactly what we need in California, which is a pragmatic, problem-solving attitude, a fix-the-problems kind of attitude, rather than what we've had for years, which is this terrible combination of ideology and bureaucracy from all these career politicians that have been in charge.
1: Let me back you up a few years and ask even a slightly more personal question about your parents leaving Hungary.
0: Yes.
1: Tell us just a little bit about that story and then also how that kind of informs who you are today and how you think about how you would govern if you were governor.
0: So you're right. My parents are Hungarian. In fact, my whole family, my parents split up when I was younger, and my stepfather also is Hungarian. Everyone's Hungarian in my family. Most of the family still live in Hungary. But as a kid, I was born in England. They were refugees from communism and actually met in England, and I was born there and raised in England in a regular working-class home. My stepfather worked construction. My first job actually was project manager for a construction company. So I've got that experience of climbing the ladder of opportunity, the classic aspirational story of working class immigrants, and I want that for everyone here in California. But the point about Hungary is very important, which is that when I was a kid, we'd go back there, and in those days, it was a part of the Eastern Bloc, controlled by the Soviet Union. It was a communist state. And so now when I see people pushing those ideas here in America, I got to tell you, this is not theoretical for me. It's not something that I read about in a history book. I saw what it did to my family, the lack of choice and freedom and opportunity. I mean, honestly, ranging from trivial things like, you know, relatively trivial, I guess, when you hear about state-run grocery stores, I've been to state-run grocery stores. The store right next to where my grandma lived in our little town in Hungary, and I'd go every morning when we would stay there for the summer, and I just remember thinking, what is this? It's, you know, there's no choice. It's all, see, you know what I mean? It's just, I've seen it. You don't want that here.
1: I definitely don't. I visited a couple of grocery stores when I visited Russia, believe it or not, on a scuba diving trip shortly before the collapse of the Soviet Union. And right. Boy, is it dismal, super dismal, mystery meat and all.
0: Also, the other thing, I'll just tell you a couple more serious things, just to, you know, since we're talking about it. My dad was actually, you know, he's a big sports guy. He was the goalie for the Hungarian national hockey team, played in the Winter Olympics as the goalie for the national team. But after he wasn't playing sports anymore, he went into business. I remember when I was a kid, him telling me, this is what communists do. He had a paint factory. He made paint. And they just stole it. They just took his paint factory. And this is what they, when they talk about national owner, you know, like common ownership of the means of production and guaranteeing fairness and all this stuff for workers, what does that actually mean? It means stealing a business that somebody built. That's what that actually means. That happened to my dad. And then another memory, when I was a kid, going, you know, would go back to Hungary, and I remember walking down around the streets of the town where my family's from, Szeged, in the south of Hungary. And I was a kid, I don't know, about 10 or 11 years old with my cousins. And for some reason, I thought it was funny. I was just yelling, you know, rude things about the then leader of the country, the communist leader, János Kádár. And I remember that night, my aunt took me to one side and said, look, I know you can say that kind of thing in England and it's funny and by it, but you just can't, you're constantly getting in trouble. I could lose my job. And so all of these things, you know, were burned into me. And I thought, no, you can't live like that, where they take away your, whether that's your business or your right to speak, right to choose the groceries you buy, whatever it is. Freedom is at the heart of things. And that's for in California.
1: Yeah, it's a remarkable thing these days to see the massive increase in support for socialism among people who have never experienced it even a little bit. And I think that's, you know, that's a big thing. Okay, so let me switch gears with you. And I want to ask you a question that is simultaneously politics and policy. So last week, I drove my kid from here to college in California. Mm-hmm. And we drove back along Interstate 40 through Needles and then into Arizona. And as we were nearing the California border in California, gasoline was $6 and something cents a gallon. And then we crossed the border into Arizona, and a few miles in, gasoline was $3.97 a gallon. In fact, there was a billboard 15 miles inside California saying, if you don't need gas yet, wait till you're out of California, come get it from us. And so that's what we did. And so I've got two simultaneous questions for you. One, on a policy basis, how are you going to deal with that? And two, on a political basis, I understand why Californians might be liberal on some things. I understand why there might be a Californian who has a liberal-leaning view on taxes or guns or abortion or whatever. But why do they keep voting for people who insist on destroying their standard of living by making them pay so many hundreds of dollars a month extra every month for energy?
0: Well, exactly, because it's not just gas, it's electric as well. But let's just stick with the gas for the moment. By the way, the gas that you bought in Arizona is the same exact gas. It's not just that the price is, it's literally the same gas. It's gas that's produced in California, because most of the gas you buy in Arizona and Nevada is actually Californian. So the same exact product is $3 more just because you're inside California. That's the insanity of it. It's not even a different product. And so, in other words, it's directly the result of California policies and taxes. So you've got a combination of things that are driving up the price to this insane level. Number one, the gas tax. That's the direct and visible gas tax, the highest in the country. The Democrats, who run around talking about the affordability crisis and what a nightmare, they just increased the gas tax in California at the beginning of July. Insane. So that's direct, highest gas tax in the country. Then you've got the indirect, hidden gas tax, things that wouldn't be apparent when you just look at the bill, but it's all in the cost. The low carbon fuel, all these things that they call it that sound good, but actually just put up the price. The low carbon fuel standard, the cap and invest program, really a cap and tax program, and all of this. So that is something that adds directly to the price, but you don't see it. Then you've got the refinery regulations, which are totally out of date from the 1970s when we had smog. Now that's been dealt with through, policies that I support in terms of clean air, but we don't need the regulations anymore because vehicle technology and fuel technology have removed that problem. Then you've got the insanity of producing, even though we have massive and abundant oil reserves right here in California, we're now importing nearly 80% of what we use, which, of course, you know, from halfway around the world, places like Iraq in the Middle East or Brazil and Ecuador in the Amazon rainforest. All of those things can be changed. When you go through everything I've just spoken about, all of those things, except for the first one, the actual gas tax, I can change with better, sensible policy as governor, and I will. And that's why the very first policy I announced as part of my campaign, actually, was $3 gas. And people say, well, how can you do that? I point out what you just did, that across the country, you've got $3 gas right now. Even in states without oil reserves like we have in California.
1: Stick around, folks. We're going to be right back with Steve Hilton, the Republican candidate for governor, and a very interesting guy for a bunch of other reasons that you will learn about. That conversation right after this quick break here on The Guy Benson Show.
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3: What keeps you up at night? Do you wonder if what you've saved will be enough? 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

0: we're talking with Steve Hilton, who, among other things, is a Republican candidate for governor in California. Steve, let me just ask you to hone in on the political question just a little more, and then I want to do more policy. So just to put a fine point on the political question, if a government that impoverishes its people as much as the California government seems to do keeps electing Democrats despite this horrible policy, how are you going to convince them to vote for a Republican?
1: Well, we already are by mounting the strongest campaign that anyone has seen from a Republican in this state for at least 20 years, and it's working. So if you look at the polls in this race, of course, polls can be wrong and they go up and down, but the trend is very clear. Right after the primary, where I was, we had the top two system in California, and I went through along with my opponent, Javier Becerra, the Democrat. The very first poll basically reflected the results of the primary. It was 61 points for Becerra, 36 for me. That's a 25-point gap. It's a big gap. A lot of people were discouraged by that. I wasn't, because I knew what we had planned. And our campaign is now underway. In the next poll, the gap went from 25 points to 18 points, then to 14. And we had a poll this week where it was 8. We've brought the lead down to under 10 points. Now, look, could go up again. I'm not complacent. We haven't had the onslaught that they're no doubt going to unleash in terms of their ads from their corrupt machine that's funded by government unions. They got unlimited money. We've had to raise all the money we need for this campaign, but it's going in the right direction. And the real point is this. Whatever poll you look at, one thing is very clear. There is a majority in California of people who are sick of what's going on. They say the state's going in the wrong direction and we need change. And they and at a time when a majority of Californians want change, the Democrats have picked as their candidate someone who's the living embodiment of more of the same. A 36-year corrupt career politician, totally useless in every job he's ever done, Javier Becerra, who's presided over them one of the worst scandals in American government history, the migrant child abuse scandal, where he sent thousands of Latino kids directly into the clutches of child sex and labor traffickers. And that's the guy that's going to be governor of California? I don't think so.
0: I've oversimplified a bit in my own mind, especially because Becerra has been at this for longer. But I've always kind of thought of him as the male version of Kamala Harris.
1: I think that's being generous to him.
0: Yeah, you might
1: honestly
0: be right.
1: I mean, this guy's. And by the way, I'm about to say something that, you know, the listeners might think, oh, you shouldn't be rude about people and make these. This is not my word. This is the judgment of someone who worked with him and in the Biden administration. This is the word of Susan Rice, who is Biden's head of domestic policy, worked alongside Becerra for 4 years when he was in Biden's cabinet. This is what she called him, an idiot. That's her word. And then you've got other Biden cabinet officials. This is another, you know, off-the-record quote, but it's NBC News reported it, so we got to believe that it's accurately sourced. They said, oh, for Becerra, running a major executive agency is not exactly his skill set. Well, that's reassuring for someone who's running to be governor. I mean, for goodness sake, this guy's a complete useless knowledge. I mean, when this whole thing started and we were on the debate stage together and I'd sort of see him and chat with him, I thought, you know what, he's a nice enough guy. He's an amiable non-entity, a complete mediocrity, just a nothing. That's one of the number one words you hear about him, actually, or the terms you hear about him as you talk to people who've known him in the 36 years he's been a career politician in California.
0: It's unbelievable.
1: They say he's an empty suit. That's what you hear, empty suit. But he's actually worse than that, because what he did to those children is unconscionable and unforgivable, and he cannot possibly be governor.
0: We're talking with Steve Hilton, candidate for governor in California. His website is stevehiltonforgovernor.com. Spell out the word for, F-O-R. I've got just about 3 minutes here, Steve. You've done a lot of TV, so you know what it means to try to be on time. I also want to commend you. For folks to go to stevehilton.com, I want to commend you, Steve, for the number of policy areas that you list on your website and the detail in them. Let's pick one or two to try to get through in 2.5 minutes here. Why don't we start with your affordable education policy proposals?
1: Well, here's a good example of how we've just been gouged outrageously in California. The budget of the state of California has doubled in the last 10 years, more than doubled. 10 years ago, it was $170 billion, this year, $354 billion. The amount of money going to schools is a fixed proportion of the budget, fixed by ballot initiative, 38%. So in other words, we can say the school budget has doubled as well. In the same period, the number of students enrolled in California public schools has fallen by 500,000 as people have left the state or given up on the disastrous quality of education. And so, yes, they've got twice as much money and they've got 500,000 fewer students. And yet every school year, parents are being sent these lists of school supplies that they are supposed to pay for out of their own pocket. Paper, pencils, essential school supplies, get hundreds of dollars. You think, what is going on? We pay the highest taxes in the country, not just the state incomes, the sales tax, local taxes, whatever, and then they're coming to us for essential school supplies when we've doubled the budget. No way. I'm going to ban that. Ban the school supply list. If it's essential for school, it should be paid for out of the taxes that we already pay. So that's just one practical example of the kind of thing that we're going to be doing. But the broader point on taxes is this. We have the highest taxes in the country for the worst results. We've got to cut taxes. The simplest, quickest, most direct way of getting more money into people's pockets is for the government to take less out. And the centerpiece of my plan is a working class tax cut. Your first 150 grand tax-free. And we're going to pay for that with Operation Zero Waste, where we're cutting out the waste and the bloat and the fraud in our state government, starting with high-speed rail, which will be cancelled on day one, and that money will go towards our working-class tax cut, your first 150 grand tax-free.
0: Can I say hallelujah to canceling the high-speed rail in California? One of the biggest boondoggles in American construction history. Steve Hilton's website, stevehiltonforgovernor.com. I encourage folks, especially if you vote in California, go to the policies page. There is lots of stuff there. Very, very interesting. Steve, it's great to talk to you for the first time. I wish you lots of luck in California. I really admire what you're doing, and hopefully we'll speak again.
1: Fantastic. Thank you so much.
0: Tremendous conversation. We'll see if Steve Hilton can win a race in the very deep blue California. I'm Ross Kaminsky in for Guy Benson.
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14: I'm Lillian Wu with your Fox True Crime Minute. The Mushroom Murder Case, one of the most high-profile ones in modern Australian history, returns to court. Defense attorneys fighting convictions against Erin Patterson, who was jailed for life last September after being found guilty of murdering her estranged husband's parents and aunt and trying to kill a fourth relative, deliberately poisoning them with death cap mushrooms in a beef Wellington meal. The defense citing a series of what they call major trial errors, such as housing jurors at one point in the same hotel as members of the prosecution. In the hearings, government prosecutors also appealing the sentence, calling it too lenient. It allows Patterson to apply for parole after serving at least 33 years. They argue the 51-year-old triple murderess should die behind bars. 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I'm Lillian Wu with your Fox True Crime Minute.
15: Some wet weather lingering here off to the west this morning with some patchy fog around. And we may sneak a couple of those showers, thunder showers in here as we continue to push on through our morning and into the afternoon. So travel cautiously. The fog may slow you down and the thunderstorms coming in mainly later, upper 70s. Tonight, a few showers, maybe a thunderstorm, 65. Tomorrow, scattered showers and thunderstorms around, especially in the afternoon, 80. More showers, more thunderstorms and 80-degree temperatures on Wednesday. I'm meteorologist Ray Stajic at the Weather Channel on WIBX 950 AM and 92.3 FM.
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17: A political and agricultural situation right now because he is CEO of the National Cattlemen's Beef Association. We've got a conversation about beef prices, Trump lowering tariffs, ranchers being upset. Here's part of that interview. You talked about pushing ranchers to operate in the red. So, but cattle prices are very high. But of course, I assume that your input prices are fairly high. Grain prices are not at records or anything. Not every grain is expensive right now, but lots of things are expensive. You know, diesel, to the extent that you need to use things to manage the herd, is expensive. Labor is expensive. Lots of things are expensive. But it's difficult for me as a non-expert to imagine that a price drop of 5% in cattle is something that's going to put a lot of ranchers into the red. And I wonder, and I realize that you're representing cattlemen and you're saying what you got to say and doing what you got to do. But it's hard for me as a civilian to think, okay, record high cattle prices, if they come down 5%, hard for me to feel sorry for the rancher.
18: Hey, great point. Great point. So let's jump into that. Because historically, we have seen with the cattle cycle, when we were growing the herd, we would see that price just tail off to a point where we as cattle producers were not making money. Mm-hmm. And historically, over time, cattle producers make money about 50% of the time that they're in business. What I'm saying is we're at a point where demand is so great now because of the quality of our product, we can grow. Yes, we can tail off a little bit. I don't know what that percentage is, Ross, off the top of my head. We can tail off a little bit and still be productive. So this is not us saying, whoa, woe is me as cattle producers. We can't grow the herd because we're going to go broke. That's not the case. If we grow the herd, there's going to be that demand here. There's going to be that demand globally, and we can still make some money. And that's what we want to do. But in order to grow demand, you need three things. Grow the herd. You need three things. You need the demand. We have the demand. You need good prices. As you just said, we've got some good prices right now. The third thing is you need grass. And that's the one thing that we're lacking. We need water. So if we can just see some moisture come in and help us grow some grass, that will be that signal that gives the confidence to producers to start holding back some of their heifers and to grow this herd. We know we can do this and still do it in a way to try to help producers make money. Because if they don't make money, then long term, we don't have an industry.
0: We're talking with Colin Woodall, CEO of the National Cattlemen's Beef Association, the website beef.org. Give me quick answers to a couple of questions. First, how surprised are you that demand has not been damaged by the increase in price? Consumers seem to just be going along with it. Yeah, the steak is twice as much. I'm still buying it. Are you surprised?
18: No, we're not, because it's about the quality. We're making the best beef that we have ever produced in the history of this industry.
0: Okay, very interesting. And then the other question I have for you, and this is slightly but only slightly tangential to your expertise, how much of the significant demand, this incredible demand that you guys are seeing, is coming from this trend in the United States over the past few years of low-carb, high-protein?
18: There's a significant amount of that comes from that. Of course, the use of GLP-1s is also driving that. But the biggest thing, Ross, truly is the quality. 10 years ago, if you wanted a prime steak, you needed to go to a white tablecloth restaurant. Yeah. Today, you can go to Costco and Sam's and get a prime steak. And the consumer loves that.
0: No doubt. Yeah, I do that. I love that. I love that myself. Now, we got about 5 minutes left here, so let's get into some politics. I started this segment by saying how weird it was that you guys are in a fight with President Trump. Like, you guys, the ranchers, you're his base, right? And so what he sees politically is he sees hamburger for $8 a pound, and he knows that's hurting him. And so he, I think, is kind of sort of trying to thread the needle to get hamburger prices down without crushing you guys or pissing you off too much. But it doesn't seem like it's working as far as keeping you on his side, even though he's only bringing in something like 2% of a year's demand for ground beef. So why are you guys reacting so aggressively to reducing excess taxes on 2% of a year's demand of ground beef?
18: Because it's not about that ground beef. It's about what he's doing to the cattle markets every time he opens his mouth. And every time he opens his mouth, just like he did last Friday with his announcement of this, he sent the cattle market's limit down. And what that does is send a very clear signal back to us as producers of, well, hang on, maybe it's a little early to start growing our herd if we're going to get hit with this kind of yo-yo every Friday that the president makes an announcement. That's what's driving us crazy, is cattle markets don't like uncertainty. Cattle markets want to know what's going on. Yeah. And so for us to grow that herd, we need to have a little confidence. And if the cattle markets can have some confidence and not just get yanked back and forth by the president, that's what really concerns us and why we have come out pretty strong against him.
0: 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Coming up next, the home stretch, where Christine and I will talk about potlucks. What's the best thing? What's the worst thing to bring? Or should you not have one at all? Don't go anywhere, folks.
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0: And now it's time for your favorite segment of the day. 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
1: It's basically the only segment I'm on, so I've declared it the audience's favorite segment.
0: The Guy Benson Show.
2: I've declared it that too. I'm Ross, in for Guy. Thanks for being here. Not only is it home stretch, it's a Friday home stretch. So I think we have to be as ridiculous as possible. And Christine, I thought that the stupid question I asked on my own radio show earlier this morning was so perfect for you that I got to ask you.
1: Oh, let's go.
2: Let's go. What is the best thing and what is the worst thing to bring to a potluck?
1: All right. How about we go around the room? I'll let you go first, Ross, since I'm just such a nice hostess.
2: Okay. Worst, probably anything with Jell-O. And best, either anything chocolate or anything with bacon.
1: Could you explain what's wrong with Jell-O? How can you go wrong with Jell-O?
2: Jell-O's gross, and for people who don't have any teeth.
1: Oh my goodness! I wasn't expecting
2: that. Is that a little aggressive?
1: That.
2: You think?
1: So you don't like what are they when they put like the fruit in the Jell-O?
2: Oh,
1: you know, like the what is that?
2: No.
1: You know what I'm talking about?
2: I know exactly. I don't know what it's called.
1: Yeah. Thank you, Joelle. Hello, Jell-O shots.
2: Jell-O shots. Oh, my gosh. Who are you, 12?
1: Sometimes I act like it. Yes. Thank you. Next question. All right, Joelle. What do you feel about potlucks?
3: Well, I think Jell-O is an absolute no-go. Why on earth would anyone contribute Jell-O to a potluck? So Jell-O and raisin salad. Like, who would decide to think that's a good idea? To make. No.
1: Oh, see, I'm going to disagree with you. I don't do raisins in a salad, but I love a craisin in a salad.
3: Craisin's an upgrade in my

0: opinion.
1: Yeah, yes. I didn't know people. Russ, did you know people? Do people still eat raisins?
2: In Raisin Bran, I do. Other than that, not really.
1: You still? Do they still make Raisin Bran?
2: Yeah, it's grandparents really popular, used to eat but that. They're making funny flavors now. Like they got one with dried blueberries in it, which is almost the craisin thing you're talking about.
1: Yeah, I love a little like something like that. And now, Russ, how many potlucks? I mean, what sprung this on you? Because we're getting close to Labor Day. Do you often get invited or host potlucks? What brought that up for you?
2: Okay, so it's not an often thing, but we're thinking about having some friends over. And my wife doesn't want to have to cook a lot. And she doesn't want to have to do a lot of dishes. And also, I don't know if you noticed how much food costs these days. So what I was thinking was I could buy and cook the expensive part of the meal. Like I would buy steaks, grill steaks, and then ask the other people to bring side dishes and dessert or something like that. And I'm just, you know, I'm kind of trying to figure out whether that's acceptable, even separate from what's in, you know, what they bring. Just is it acceptable as a concept?
1: I'm going to say no. I'm going to say that if I'm hosting something, I'm at this level of my life at 45 that if I'm going to host something, I'm going to either order in the food, bring in the food, or I'm going to, my husband and I are going to cook the food, but I don't need you to bring something to my house. You know what you could do? Bring me a bottle of wine. Bring me a bottle of vodka. Bring me Jello shots. Do you see where I'm going with this?
2: I do. There's a theme there.
1: You see the theme. But what I'm going to explain to you, I am also, like, I don't partake. Like, I know our floor in this building, close to Christmas time, right, Joelle? They do some sort of potluck where everybody brings in a dish. I don't partake in that. And I don't bring something and I'm not going to eat other people's food for many reasons. But Joelle, could you hit clip number one for me to explain why potluck is a bad idea?
0: Sure.
3: And this one will make you think twice. Potatoes pinpointed as the culprit for causing 20 people to get sick at a church potluck. Deb is live in the news center. And Deb, what happened?
4: A potato salad made with home canned potatoes turned into a deadly potluck disaster. Ohio health officials interviewed patients. They also dug through the trash and got down to the bottom of things. The potato salad at the potluck caused everyone to get sick. Now, CNN says there are 21 confirmed cases of what they call botulism. 10 more people are suspected of getting sick as well. And unfortunately, one person died, a 54-year-old woman.
1: Joelle, before we get back
2: Someone
1: to Ross.
2: Died?
1: Joelle, could you hit clip number two?
5: Leaders with the Accomack County Health Department say a large group of people potentially contracted salmonella or another type of bacteria at a private potluck-style event. This comes after Riverside Shore Memorial Hospital reported 52 patients walking into the emergency department with, quote, foodborne infectious diarrheal illness. Ew. A Riverside Shore Memorial Hospital spokesperson says those patients visited the emergency department between Sunday and Tuesday. According to the Centers for Disease Control and Prevention, or CDC, salmonella cases are more common in the summertime. Experts say a combination of warm weather and unrefrigerated foods can cause salmonella bacteria to grow.
1: Need I say more?
2: What's your point?
1: Don't do potluck. You could die.
2: All right, let me just make sure you understand that you know who you're talking to here, okay?
1: Okay, hit me.
2: Just so we're clear on this. A couple of months ago at the radio station, somebody brought in some like vegan tacos or something. I wasn't there. But they left them out overnight, unrefrigerated. And the next morning, I ate one on the air just to show that I would. And then yesterday, there was another sort of, you know, company lunch thing. And someone brought a homemade birthday cake. And it was all right. And they left it out overnight, uncovered, unrefrigerated. So this morning, because the bad part of a birthday cake that's been left out for a while is the edge where it gets hard. So I cut off that hard edge and then I cut myself a slice and ate it for breakfast. So you're not going to scare me with this botulism nonsense.
1: God, all right, then go. Just don't invite me to this little party of yours, but go. God bless. Have people bring your grandma's potato salad and Aunt Sally's cornbread, whatever you want. Mm. Have fun. Go for it. God bless. Well,
2: the stuff with the eggs and the mayo, you do have to worry about a little.
1: Yeah, but like, so here's the thing. Now, are you giving rules to your guest? Are you going to say, hey, bring something to my party because I don't feel like cooking everything. Right. And, you know, prices are high. But no eggs, no dairy, no, you know, what mayo. What you have?
2: No, I'm
1: rules?
2: Not giving any rules. I'm not giving any rules. No. Nope.
1: And then what
2: they
1: happens
2: can bring
1: if,
2: what they want and I'll just eat it or not.
1: OK, but what happens if five people show up with grandma's potato salad?
2: Ew.
1: Exactly.
2: See, potato salad is just. No, I
1: here's the reason.
2: It's fair. Maybe you coordinate it. Maybe you have people say, yeah, I'll bring this kind of dish and I'll bring that kind of dish so you don't double up on stuff.
1: That sounds terrible, too.
2: Oh, my gosh.
1: All of that sounds awful. So
2: you'd rather cook everything, clean everything.
1: Yes.
2: Do everything.
1: Everything. I'd rather do that or I'm catering in. Either way.
2: Have you done that?
1: Yeah, actually, I did a Valentine's Day, like in a really nice sit down dinner for Valentine's Day. Like I decorated, it looked like Valentine's Day, like threw up in my home. And then, so I decided I wanted to put all my efforts onto that and like the drink bar, the candy bar that I did. And then I catered in the food.
2: Was there vodka?
1: That's insulting that you even had to ask that. What do you think? I had a signature cocktail that included vodka.
2: Vodka, yeah. Oh, how are you doing on creating your own vodka brand?
1: Oh, Sturdy Gal?
2: Yeah, Sturdy Gal.
1: Well, thank you for asking. I'm still working on the funding. I need backer. Oh, you know what? Can we talk after the show? I mean, you're saving so much money on your parties.
2: All right. Let me put it this way. If you were going to a potluck and you had to bring something, what would you bring?
1: Booze.
2: Oh, come on. Food now.
1: No.
2: Food.
1: No, I'm talking food. No.
2: Come on, Christine.
1: I'm going to tell you what I bring because Bobby and I are known for this, that we make it and everybody expects it if we're coming to a party. We made homemade pineapple vodka.
2: Of course you did.
1: It takes 10 days.
2: Does it really?
1: Yeah. It takes 10 days because we have to like... We have the vodka soaking, you know, the pineapple soaking in the vodka. It has to be in like a dark place for 5 days. Then we take it out. We have to restrain it, put a new pineapple in, put it back in the dark spot. It's a whole process and it tastes like candy. It is so good. So like that's what we bring. And then we bring mini shot glasses and like that's everybody has to do shots.
0: Sounds dangerous.
2: It sounds dangerous and delicious at the same time. I saw a little video today that a listener sent me about this topic of somebody bringing to a potluck a cake that they made. It was one of those glass Pyrex baking pans, and it was sort of a flat cake with a creamy colored frosting on top. And then it had written in that kind of bright, colorful, it's not quite frosting, but stuff that you write on a cake with. And it said, "Find the toenail."
1: I want to vomit. can we go home
2: which
1: now?
2: Which I thought was a perfect little exclamation point. So the bottom line is, Christine, you think there's no right answer to what's the best thing to bring to a potluck. You just think potlucks shouldn't exist.
1: Yeah, I don't even know if I'm going to go to your party.
2: I don't know if you're going to be invited. But if you do, you can bring pineapple vodka because that does sound tasty.
1: I'm telling you, it's so good. If anybody really wants to know how I do it, just reach out to me at cookiesjar1988 on Twitter. It's a party hit, even for those potluck people.
2: Sounds amazing. What a perfect Friday home stretch, ending it with vodka. I'm Ross. I've been in for Guy. Guy will be back the day after Labor Day, so never fear. Have a wonderful weekend, and thanks for spending some time with me.
1: You know what you could do? Bring me a bottle of wine. Bring me a bottle of vodka. Bring me vodka, Jell-O shots. Do you see where I'm going with this?
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2: The conflict will keep escalating. I'm Dave Anthony, Fox News. After Iran retaliated yesterday's U.S. attacks, the first strikes in a month, the targeted Iranian forces preparing to launch rockets with sea mines into the Strait of Hormuz. Fox's Trey Yingst is in Tel Aviv.
14: I just spoke with President Trump, who told Fox News the United States will respond to the Iranian attack on U.S. forces overnight in Jordan. The president said, we're going to hit them hard. There will be a response. He indicated that all of the missiles, except one, were intercepted by U.S. air defense systems. One missile was identified as not going to hit anything significant, and they allowed it to pass through the airspace.
2: Iran also fired a drone intercepted by the United Arab Emirates. The president also just posted on Truth Social that Iran is officially a failed nation with no currency, 300% inflation, and their leadership is in total disarray. The renewed fighting has sent oil prices up more than 3% right now. It is back to work this hour for Lindsay Clancy's jury in Plymouth, Massachusetts. At her murder trial and the killing of her three kids, she's using an insanity defense, citing postpartum psychosis and severe mental health issues.
15: The jury is considering a range of verdicts. Not guilty due to a lack of criminal responsibility would likely result in civil confinement. First-degree murder carries life in prison without the possibility of parole. Second-degree murder is life with the possibility of parole. And manslaughter comes with a max sentence of 20 years.
2: That's Fox's Nate Foy outside the courthouse. 15 people still unaccounted for in Arizona after a flash flood in the Grand Canyon. At least one person was killed. And now an update on a much bigger flood catastrophe.
16: Rescuers are searching for as many as 900 workers believed to be trapped in tunnels at 12 hydropower sites that are buried in mud as the death toll continues to rise. Days after nearly 30-foot high waves of water swept through the area along the Nepal-China border. At least 900 people have died and more than 4,700 are still missing.
2: That's Tanya J. Powers. 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
17: 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Heroes like United States Navy Chief Shannon Kent. 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
20: It is back to work at the Capitol this morning for some lawmakers.
21: The Republican-controlled House is back in session this week with a busy to-do list over the next few weeks. Topping that agenda, a government spending bill to prevent a pre-election shutdown at the end of September. The House and Senate each passed competing proposals to extend funding into December. House Republicans are also eager to push through another budget reconciliation bill, and the White House is urging passage of a supplemental spending package to provide the military with billions of dollars to replenish weapons stockpiles. The Senate does not return to Washington until the middle of September. In Washington, Jared Halpern, Fox News.
20: Now, this return from recess won't last long. House lawmakers will leave again and take Labor Day and the rest of next week off as well. Lake America is official now on Google Maps, which is making the change days after President Trump's executive order renaming Lake Ontario, though it is still called that on Google Maps in Canada, as the two countries have dueling tariffs and a new trade war. On Wall Street, stock futures are down about 200 points for the Dow before today's and this week's trading. At the movie, Spider-Man. Still king of the box office. Brand New Day remains number one.
22: For a fifth straight weekend, taking in about $22 million.
23: I didn't know you could get that big.
22: Two newcomers couldn't even come close. The animated Coyote versus Acme did a respectable $14 million.
24: Acme is evil.
22: While Ridley Scott's The Dog Stars stumbled into fifth place with just $8 million. And that's a tough opening for the $100 million plus sci-fi film. Meantime, Spider-Man is closing in on $900 million domestically and still has the box office all to himself. Carmen Roberts, Fox News.
20: Also in the top five this weekend at the box office, The Odyssey third, followed by Insidious out of the further. I'm Dave Anthony, and this is Fox News.
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29: 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Brian Kilmeade.
30: Hi, everyone. So glad you're there. The Brian Kilmeade Show coming your way. Bottom of the hour, maybe the next governor of Florida will be with us, Byron Donalds. That'll be great. And Lawrence Jones is in studio. It's going to be a big day today, at least for the Vice President of the United States. He heads to Michigan to campaign for Republicans, especially this guy named Mike Rogers. He's also going to deliver the keynote address at the Republican Jewish Coalition Annual Leadership. That's going to be good. Now, for Democrats, when they're in trouble, what do? They call Barack Obama, and he is going to be having a thing in Narragansett. Excuse me, Martha's Vineyard, big fundraiser there. The word swanky comes into play. So that's how you raise money. And Barack Obama, to my surprise, not Lawrence Jones's surprise, is not pushing back against this rise of socialists. In fact, he's helping them. So before we get to Lawrence, let's get to the big three.
31: Number three.
32: We have the electricity. We have the critical minerals, rare earth minerals. I'd rather send it down to the U.S. If I can say, everyone's feeling bullied by President Trump. And this is the worst thing you could do for the American economy.
30: Well, thank you, Doug Ford, for telling us about the American economy over in Ontario. Getting worse. U.S. and Canada dig in as Canada looks to involve themselves in our elections for the Dems as this rift hurts Michigan and Maine economically, predominantly where we have to tight Senate races.
0: Number two.
1: The U.S. military has achieved a major milestone in the Strait of Hormuz. We have successfully cleared sea mines in the Strait's international shipping lanes. Bottom line, today, international shipping lanes are open and momentum is building.
30: Back to the battle. Iran and U.S. exchange attacks as more oil flows through the Strait every day. Why I think we have to go back to working with Mossad to find defectors and kill IRGC and besiege members.
0: Number one.
3: My comments might have been hurtful. I'm really sorry. That was not my intention. We condemned that terrorist attack. We condemned it outright. What I was trying to do is offer context for why it happened, but it wasn't the time for context, and you don't ever want to trample somebody's pain.
30: Really? Not time for context. Midterm, that's an apology. Midterms will go down to the wire as a clear-cut leader, not apparent. 2 months to Election Day, not Democrats or Republicans, but we have the numbers. As of today, Dems try to stamp down their civil war and anti-Semitism sentiment. See how they do. But Lawrence, let me start here.
4: Mm-hmm.
30: In the races right now for the midterms, in the Senate races, there are 8 Senate races where Republicans are trailing in battleground states. In Georgia, the Republican candidate Mike Collins trails by 7.5. Susan Collins in Maine trails by 2.3. In Michigan, believe it or not, Mike Rogers, who's up by 4 in the Fox poll, 1.8 in the Real Clear average, down. In Ohio, Sherrod Brown's got a 2.6 lead over Husted. 2 points in New Hampshire, but they haven't even picked a candidate yet, John Sununu or Scott Brown. 8 points in North Carolina, 1.9 Democratic advantage in Texas. So how do you feel about that if you're a Republican?
4: So I look at this two ways, and I'm not trying to, you know, pivot, but I would prefer the message to be that we're down right now than we're up, because we already have a problem with Republicans showing up when the president is not on the ballot. So that they, in our mind, every vote counts. There are no, even red states, they are not safe right now. So I appreciate that.
30: Like
4: that,
30: Iowa.
4: Correct. That being said, when you look at Susan Collins, she always underpolls but overperforms. Really concerned about my home state of Texas, even though I think we're going to pull it off. I'm still concerned about it because it shouldn't be this close. And I'm not just talking about the Senate race. I'm talking about the governor's race as well. I think Collins is going to pull it off. And I also think Rogers is going to pull it off. But it's going to be close. People have to show up to vote. And my concern is right now, people not being energized because they thought everything was going to turn on a dime. And that's just not practical.
30: So I don't see much of Mike Collins yet. And all Austin, you know.
4: You mean in Georgia?
30: In Georgia, first off. Because I haven't seen much of Collins. I mean, he's got a money, he's self-propelled. He was picked by the president, so he's got that. But he, you know, the governor of the state would have been probably a favorite, but it doesn't look like it's happening. So that trailing 7.5, but that won't be a flip. That's what many people thought was a flip. In Maine, I do have confidence in Susan Collins, but the lack of a trade deal in Canada is going to hurt her. There's no question. Right. And even though she's condemned it,
4: right,
30: and the president
4: still not enough.
30: Right. So in Michigan, I'm convinced Rogers is going to win. In Ohio, Husted should win, but believe it or not, it could come down to data centers.
4: Correct.
30: And he's got to fully define what data centers have done for the tax base in the area, and what kind of damage. If you're on a console playing a video game, right, if you're on your iPhone, if you enjoy Netflix last night at a good speed, if you take these data centers away, expect to pay more and slow down.
4: Well, the problem is, Brian, even explaining this, you're losing.
30: Why?
4: We're losing right now. I agree with you on the data. I think you're 100% right.
30: I think China's pushing this, too.
4: It's not even a thing. They are. It's in their incentive to do so. They're putting all these bots online as well. But right now, it's kind of like fracking back in the day. It's that same position right now.
30: Saudis were trying to get us to turn on our own frackers.
4: Now, can you change this after the midterms? I think so, yes. But right now, you got to put a pause on them.
30: Well, I'm my personal thing, since I'm not running for office, push back on reality.
4: I got you. And I agree with pushing back. But right now, I mean, look at my home state of Texas. It's a pause. And we were leading on them. I mean, it was like open sesame.
30: You have to.
4: And I can make the argument of how much money you're getting from the tax base growing, lowering the energy prices, and all of that. But the voters, they don't like it right now.
2: So I want to go back to Texas now. So Tallarico is a good speaker. It's what he says is the problem.
4: Right, the content
2: right?
4: of it.
2: Right.
4: I mean, he's smooth, but it's still insanity.
2: Right, I agree. And Senator Ted Cruz was asked, because the bitterness is there between Cornyn, who says Paxton's lazy and not a good campaigner. So when asked about that, here's what Ted Cruz said yesterday, Cut 17.
5: Primaries can often be bitter, and you often see hurt feelings. That's part of the process. It's also part of the process that when the primary is over, that you come together and you focus on the general election. At the end of the day, this is not about how any one particular person feels about any one particular candidate. This is about the people of Texas. This is about who will best represent 32 million Texans. And on that, I think the answer is very, very clear. Ken Paxton is a strong conservative who is going to fight for low taxes, low regulations, lots of jobs, to secure the border, to support law enforcement, to protect our constitutional rights.
2: You know, Texas, do they need Cornyn on the campaign trail?
4: No, but he is going to support him at a certain point. So this is what I explained to the audience. With these same allegations against him,
2: Paxton
4: has won office in Texas statewide. Three times. So there's not a question, is he electable? He's won three times with these same allegations. The second thing is, as the senator says, it was a terrible primary. It was back and forth, and it was nasty. The person that led the impeachment fight against Paxton, Republican, Jeff Leach, is now supporting Ken Paxton because it's a binary choice. Cornyn is a statesman. He's a Republican. He's going to support him. I think everybody should cool out a little bit. Let him wait a little bit. I think as it gets closer to the general election, him making a speech and outlining all the issues that he had with Paxton, but why it's important, is more beneficial than him immediately supporting him. I think he's going to do the right thing. I really do.
2: So here's what Senator Kennedy says Trump has to do. Cut 14.
6: We in the Senate don't have the money budgeted for Texas. We need help from the president. The president says he has $850 million in his campaign accounts. That's a lot of jack. I'm hoping that the president's going to spend $100 or $200 million in Texas, but he hasn't committed to it yet. But in the meantime, you know, we've got a race, and I'm not going to play act and say that we don't.
4: Well, the president's not going to tell you how much money he's going to spend, but he's going to spend. I have it on good authority that now he's going to be very involved in Texas. And the candidates have gotten some talking to's as well from the president as well about making sure they're doing what they need
2: stop
4: to do.
2: Stop vacations with Iceland.
4: Got to stop their vacations, but also just be better. I mean, there are so many candidates that just ride on the coattail of the president. You can do the same thing. Go out there, talk with voters. So a lot of people got some phone calls over the past week.
2: So let's talk about on the left. There's a story in Axios today that there's a DSA division in the DSA. I'm thinking, what's that about? The political success brings scrutiny, and some DSA members and the strategists who work with them don't think its current leadership is ready for prime time. No kidding. You remember how they
4: fall
2: flat in their face? But the thing is, they say, we're not a book club anymore. You could be growing this organization by pointing to AOC, Bernie, and Donnie, but instead, they're talking about Fidel Castro and weird stuff. It's a blown opportunity. The ways that we're operating in the past are now making headlines. Our leaders aren't politicians. They're working class people and knew what to do in media. Number one, they're not.
4: No.
2: Most of them are silver spoon kids.
4: 100%.
2: And they are lying about their past. And number two is, don't tell me they're not good on media. So let's say you're soft-spoken and not good at a debate. But it's what you say is the problem. It's the no borders, no prisons, no Pentagon, no Senate. Are you crazy? You think your spokesmen are bad?
4: Brian, their movement's philosophy is centered around hating the country.
2: Yes. they want a different country.
4: You can't ask the American people to support policies that dismantle the state of our country.
2: Yeah.
4: And I think AOC may be DSA, right? In, you know, Medicare
2: for
4: all.
2: She renewed her membership.
4: She renewed it. But I don't think AOC wants to destroy the country. Now, her wacky ideas will definitely do massive damage to the country.
2: Well, she's got to explain. Either I'm going to say she's all in on all this unless she says something different.
4: 100%. But she can't. because that is her base.
30: And that's
4: that
30: it.
4: Is her movement.
30: That's it.
4: And that's the problem that, to your point, Brian, all of the Democrats have gotten themselves into. This big tent philosophy of let's keep the most energized. These are the people that are knocking on doors. They need them. These are the foot soldiers. If they condemn them, then they have lost their special forces of their army.
30: So don't you love this? The DSA issued a statement commemorating the late Cuban dictator Fidel Castro.
4: How do you do that?
30: Condemning the Trump administration's genocide of the Cuban people. Fidel was an organizer, a fighter, and endorsed a stalwart symbol of anti-imperialist struggle and self-determination for the global South. How are you? You have taken over the Democratic Party with that philosophy? Are you crazy?
4: Love the people. And the most fascinating thing is when you put these leaders of this movement that love Fidel, they love Mao, dress like Mao, and you have
30: that's them. Hassan Piker.
4: Yeah, Hassan Piker. And then you have them debate immigrants that came from these socialist countries, and they completely crumble. They have nothing to say. These kids lived it.
30: Right.
4: And they don't have, it's not philosophy for them, it's their life story. And they fall apart every single time.
30: So you talk about Democrats having problems? You know how anti-Israel and anti-Jew they are, anti-Semitic. So Hakeem Jeffries is not. I don't think he is.
4: No, he's not.
30: So Hakeem Jeffries, realizing in Florida they're going to lose quite a few seats, they put some powerful Florida politicians in charge and into leadership. Jared Moskowitz of Florida has served as ranking member of the Foreign Affairs Committee, elevating a lawmaker facing a tough re-election. Did the same thing with Wesley Bell, Debbie Wasserman Schultz. He gave him leadership positions. And now he is getting huge backlash from progressives. They condemn the moves, calling them tone deaf. And the sign that the Democratic
4: that was Ben Rhodes that said that.
30: Have failed to grasp how voters in their own party are acting. How about Ro Khanna? Don't put Israel hawks out of touch with our voters in charge of our Middle East policy.
4: How can you not interpret that message as anti-Jew?
30: Absolutely.
4: Okay, we you know, they keep walking this line of saying it's anti-Israel. But we know who they're targeting.
30: Oh my God.
4: We know they're going after the Jewish community, the Jewish members. And I don't understand how someone that worked for Barack Obama, who built the Iron Dome for Israel, is saying that that's tone. That was Ben Rhodes, former deputy national security advisor, that said it was tone deaf to appoint Moskowitz to that chairmanship.
30: Yeah.
4: Terrible.
30: And I think out of all this, this is the biggest joke, because you can't join the DSA and tell me that you don't believe everything they say, unless you're going to join and say, I like their ideas, but these are the ones I don't. No. Well, I don't think you can do that. And if you're going and running against that, I think you're going to have a field day.
4: I'm not playing that game. By the way, I'm not playing that game with the Democrats. And as I said on the couch this morning, I'm not playing that game with Republicans either. If you're going to associate, if you're going to do the big tent thing with white supremacists or neo-Nazis, or you decide that you're going to hate Israel, I don't want to be a part of that tent.
30: So in other words, you mean the podcasters that say that Qatar is really misunderstood and
4: correct,
30: Iran's misunderstood,
4: correct,
30: and that Russia had
4: if they're going to be a part
30: Russia
4: of
30: had no choice but to invade
4: bingo,
30: Ukraine?
4: Bingo. If that's going to be a part of your tent, and you want to run for the presidency, you want to run for senator, whatever you want to run for, and you want me to support you, and I have a vote, I'm not voting for you. And I'm going to tell everybody else not to vote for you as well. Because there has to be a line in the sand with this cancer. It can't just be lower taxes. I'm sorry. I'm not going to march with the neo-Nazis and anti-Jewish people to get lower taxes. Sorry, I'm out.
30: Right, absolutely. And I can't wait to see how this goes, because a lot of Republicans are afraid of taking AIPAC money, too, because that's a Jewish lobbyist organization.
4: The president,
30: where they used to go and appear there.
4: The president, to his credit, has made the stance very clear for the party. He's the leader of the party. So that's what I wanted to hear, and he's done that since day one. Mm-hmm. Why the other people within the party can't do that, I don't understand.
30: All right. It was great having you in.
4: A little bit.
30: No, I got you fired up.
4: Right, you did. You love poking the bear. He does that on the couch now. You notice that, Allison? Right.
30: I try to question you. Now, are you able with your eye to do jujitsu?
4: No. Okay. I haven't done jujitsu in like over a month. It's really hurting me.
30: Right. Now, do you think if you were better at it, they would do it because you'd be better at protecting yourself?
2: Are they trying to say, listen, I've seen you do just...
4: Right. I have explored the goggles, though. Maybe if I go back to jiu-jitsu...
2: Kareem Abdul-Jabbar goggles.
4: Right, I got to be Kareem. It looks a little weak, but I mean, he is a Hall of Famer, so...
2: Man, he was 7 foot. Correct. You're 7'1".
4: No, wish. You're 6'5". Close.
2: You wish you were 7 foot?
4: Yeah.
2: You get out of here.
4: Yeah, I'd be in the mountains.
2: What do you mean?
4: Like...
2: You'd be like a mountain of a man.
4: Correct. Oh. I'm halfway there.
2: All right. Lawrence, thanks so much. More on this tomorrow morning on the couch. Back in a moment.
29: 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Brian's got a lot more to say. Stay with Brian Kilmeade.
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24: Really troubling. Al Said has said that he doesn't agree with the things that Hassan Piker said. I think he'd do himself some good if he made very clear the specific things that Hassan Piker said that he disagreed with, because I got to tell you, they make me really, really uncomfortable.
2: Yeah, you think? Hassan Piker makes you really uncomfortable when he salutes Mao, loves Stalin, and but he celebrates Fidel Castro's birthday and Che Guevara, says they're fantastic leaders. That makes you uncomfortable. El Said says, I probably won't campaign with him, but he won't disavow him. Now he wants to say he's just a streamer. It's like, you mean my best friend is just a streamer? Okay, fantastic. It's like, yeah, he's just a guy who lives in a $1.8 million mansion while promoting socialist causes. James Carville, not happy with El Said, but there's a sense in the Democratic Party that they are so uncomfortable with him that they don't mind if he loses, because they want to put out this whole socialist trend, and they think he, if successful, will allow the socialists to take over their party. Of course, the party establishment denies this. I think it's true.
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4: Arma. Fox News, I'm Therese Crowley. We're going to hit them hard after Iran launched 8 missiles at U.S. troops in Jordan.
5: President Trump told Fox News the United States will respond to the Iranian attack on U.S. forces overnight in Jordan. The president said, we're going to hit them hard. There will be a response. He indicated that all of the missiles, except one, were intercepted by U.S. air defense systems.
4: Fox's Trey Ying says the other was a miss after the U.S. struck Iran missile batteries preparing to launch new sea mines into the Strait of Hormuz. The Lindsay Clancy jury back to deliberate after a weekend at home, whether she's guilty of killing her 3 children. A flash flood in Grand Canyon's Bright Angel Canyon. 15 hikers missing, 1 dead. Chopper pilots and crews rescue 60 more. With park hotels closed, its water pipeline knocked out. 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
6: Rolling into the afternoon with some wet weather scattered around. Really not seeing a lot in terms of severe weather today. We do get close to getting into the severe risk tomorrow, so certainly something to be advised of. Could be some slow travel if you run into some of the showers, thunderstorms today. Upper 70s. Tonight, a few showers, maybe a thunderstorm around as we drop back to the mid-60s. Could be some downpours in there with gusty winds. Tuesday, scattered showers and thunderstorms with a high near 80. Wednesday, more showers around, possibly a thunderstorm, high 80. From the Weather Channel, I'm meteorologist Ray Stigick, WIBX 950 AM and 92.3 FM.
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8: When you're president, whether you're Republican or Democrat, or whether you're a good president or a bad president, you lose the midterms. Nobody knows why. So it's been over 50 years, there's been 2 victories by a president that won and then went on to win the midterms. And one of them was a little bit of a fluke. And so for some reason, the voters tend to go the other way. I think we're going to do very well because we have communists, we have a party that's been infiltrated by bad thought, by bad policy.
2: The thing is, sometimes, you know, the president talks extremes a lot, and that's what he does, black and white. Blow it out of proportion, make it obvious and easy to understand. But he's not blowing it out of proportion. I mean, the stuff that this DSA believes is really insane, and it's not America. You know what America is? Well, I want to ease on immigration restrictions. I don't think we should have an interventionist foreign policy, or I think we should bolster up NATO. These are American principles. You have a different view. But if you're the DSA member, you don't want to be an American. Abolish the Senate, abolish prisons, abolish the Pentagon. Do I need to go any further? But someone like AOC, who's a leading contender on the left, has said she re-upped her DSA membership. If I was to do that to consolidate support, I'd say I want to make it clear. I don't agree with anything I just said, but I just agree. I want everybody feeling welcome, right? Spin it that way. One person who would never be a member of the DSA is safe to say, Congressman Byron Donalds. He has now earned the Republican nomination to be the next governor of Florida, and he joins us now. Congressman, congratulations on the nomination. First time we spoke. You're going against a guy in Dave Jolly, who used to be a Republican. It's really hard to, and it wouldn't be accurate to call him a socialist. So how do you run your campaign then?
1: I call him what he is. He's a Trojan horse for the Democrat socialists. And what I mean by that is, first, let's take some just key issues. David Jolly still thinks it's okay for boys to be in girls' sports. He still thinks it's okay to transgender kids. This is a guy that when Dr. Fauci was shutting down the country and Ron DeSantis reopened Florida, David Jolly left Florida to go to Pennsylvania and criticized Ron DeSantis. He said that Fauci's judgment was great judgment. It was unimpeachable judgment. And then you get to the policy. David Jolly thinks that it's okay for Americans to pay more in taxes. He opposed the president's agenda. No tax on tips, no tax on overtime, no tax on Social Security, keeping small business taxes low, an increase in the child tax credit. David Jolly opposed all that. He said we should roll it back. And then he wants to get rid of private insurance in Florida, and he wants to have a state-run insurance system. So he may not be a socialist like AOC, but he's definitely a Trojan horse for the Democrat Socialists of America.
2: So when you're running this campaign, fundamentally, for people who's never run for an office, period, how does this change? You're running statewide to be a congressman from Florida. Now you're running statewide to run the state. So what did you have to do personally prepare to run for governor? And how is this different from what you were doing in Congress?
1: Well, the difference is you need to make sure you get around your state and spend time in each community in Florida. Florida is a very diverse state. I know some people who don't live here, they just think about Miami or Orlando, maybe the Panhandle. But we have rural areas in Florida. Obviously, we have great beaches. We have freshwater lakes in North Florida, the Everglades system in South Florida. And then we have major urban areas like Jacksonville, Tampa, Orlando, Miami, Palm Beach and Fort Lauderdale, not to mention all of the towns and counties throughout our state. And so you need to spend time going through Florida. We've been in about 62 of Florida's 67 counties, talking with voters everywhere, really understanding the nuance of these issues. And then the second piece is you get to be focused on state-level policy. That's how you build housing. How do you protect water? How do you protect ag lands? What are we going to do about reforming Florida's insurance markets, which do need additional reforms to lower costs? And also, how do you modernize state government to make sure that the systems that do operate on the state level, a lot of them dealing with and Medicaid, that you're squeezing out all the fraud necessary so that people can know that their tax dollars are being utilized for their purposes, not being wasted. So those are the differences. Running a statewide campaign versus just running for Congress.
2: So, yeah, I don't know if you noticed on the Democratic side, with redistricting, people are expecting big things to come out and get, I think, four additional seats out of Florida for the U.S. Congress. Democrats on Tuesday chose Jared Moskowitz to serve as the ranking member on foreign affairs. They put Debbie Wasserman Schultz of Florida and Wesley Bell of Missouri, who, like Moskowitz, have been heavily backed by the American-Israeli Public Affairs Committee, and back into leadership moments, into positions. And there's been blowback there. How deep is the anti-Semitism in the Democratic Party, where their Democratic members are getting blowback?
1: It is a major problem, major risk to the Democratic Party. The anti-Semitism is real there, but you know that the Democrats got their monthly talking point memo because about 8 months ago, stopped talking about Israel and Bibi Netanyahu, all of them. It was like a full stop. Like they just, the memo went out and said, stop talking about it. The truth of the matter is there are real anti-Semitic issues in the Democrat Party. They've been there for a long, long time. And look, to be honest, I think there's people, some on the right who might have issues with Bibi, but we have to understand that Israel is our ally. You know, you may not agree with everything that gets done, but they're our ally, and we are going to stand by our friends in that region. We're going to stand by our friends around the globe. That's how you conduct foreign policy. That's how you keep America safe over the long term is you got to have people who share your interests. But look, I'll tell you, they got real problems over there. It's why we're seeing Jewish voters in Florida continue to move into the Republican aisle, side of the aisle, because they know we're not going to tolerate anti-Semitism. You may disagree on a foreign policy measure, but we're not going to be discriminating against Jews just because they're Jews.
2: You know, it was interesting, Congressman, soon, and as he's a gubernatorial nominee, Byron Donalds, is that when people think of socialists, you know, people think, well, this is going to be a proletariat revolution for the working class. It's left minorities behind. Hispanics and blacks are not buying into this. Doesn't that give Republicans an opportunity to finally be heard?
1: I definitely think so. But look, I would also say for Republicans running around the country, it's not just about being against the Democrats. It's also got to be about the things that you are for. How are your policies going to actually contain costs and lower costs for people when it comes to their families? How are you going to make sure their kids have an ability to really build the Florida dream for

0: football. They still take political prisoners to this day. And so to me, this shouldn't even be a partisan thing. Every American should support the fall of the Cuban regime, everybody. And so, look, they're locked in on this, but I will tell you, it's not just the Cuban people. It's also the Venezuelans. It's also Nicaraguans. People are watching this.
1: Yeah, we're breaking up a little bit.
0: To our country from Latin America, they do not want socialism at all, and they want to see it defeated everywhere in the Western Hemisphere.
1: Do you find that the Venezuelans, exiles that are here, want an election? Is that one of the major issues? They'd like to see an election because they look at Delcy Rodriguez as a remnant of Maduro?
0: Yeah, I think definitely so. They want to see an election in Venezuela. You want to make sure it can get conducted properly. And so this is where I think there wasn't a rush election because, you know, where's the infrastructure in that government to make sure that the votes will be for the people of Venezuela? But definitely they want to see an election.
1: So what do you take from Rick Scott and what do you take from DeSantis? They don't get along. You know that. But they were both very effective governors, by the way, and both came from nowhere to winning that seat, especially Rick Scott was down twice substantially. So what do you take? What do you when you look at Rick Scott and what he did and DeSantis, what do you take from both?
0: Rick was laser focused and quite frankly still is laser focused on job creation. And Rick understands that the number one way you afford Florida or afford anywhere is you got to have a high paying job. And I take that from him. From Governor DeSantis, it's cultural conservatism. You have to protect Western civilization. You have to make sure that you defeat the radical left at every single turn. And sometimes when you're doing these battles with the left, it is not popular early on, but you have to do the right thing and uphold the Constitution at all times. And that's what I take from Ron DeSantis. And I will tell you, both governors have laid a tremendous foundation in Florida that we are going to protect and we're going to build upon so that the Florida dream is alive and well for everybody. And we take our state to the next level.
1: One of the issues that you guys have in Florida is insurance, homeowners insurance. And the other thing you have, property taxes are not low, where you have no tax and we know about the benefits. How would you tackle both those things?
0: Well, I mean, look, let's talk about property taxes first. I mean, look, we don't have New Jersey or New York property taxes, but at the same time, they have risen. They've doubled in our state over the last decade. The governor and the legislature put a property tax amendment on the ballot this November. It would actually raise our homestead exemption in Florida. I'm going to vote for that amendment, but whether it passes or fails, we're going to bring that back. We have a tax and budget commission that gets sat next year. Under Florida's constitution, it happens every 20 years. It starts next year, and we're going to have that commission review all taxes and fees in Florida with the goal of eliminating homestead property taxes. And if we can't accomplish that, then we want to target that relief to seniors on fixed income and working families in our state. When it comes to insurance, Governor DeSantis did tort reform a couple of years in Florida. That is beginning to bear fruit this year. We think it's going to continue to get better over the next couple. But there are regulatory reforms that have to be done in Florida's insurance market. And I want to use my expertise, having worked 17 years in the financial industry, while also having been a member of the Florida legislature before Congress, use my expertise of that system to modernize it and reform it. And we believe we can push costs down 20% in the state of Florida for Florida homeowners.
1: And Congressman, give people an understanding of where, what your origin story is. The first time many people have heard of you was when you went into Congress. Tell me where what it was like growing up. Where did you grow up?
0: I'm originally from Brooklyn, New York. Grew up, you know, poor in inner city Brooklyn. You know, single parent household. My mom, she did everything for me. And so I went to college in Florida. I went to Florida A&M first in Tallahassee, and then I transferred to Florida State. Graduated from Florida State with degrees in finance and marketing. I was waiting tables in college, moving furniture on the weekend. My wife was an accountant, accounting major. Her first job was as a staff accountant in an investment firm. And we both worked our way up, you know, the kind of the corporate business world. She started as a staff accountant, ended up becoming CFO and chief compliance officer. I started as a bank teller, went into credit analysis, was a credit analysis for 5 years. Then I worked in insurance for 7 years, and then I became securities licensed and worked in financial services for 5.5 years before I got elected to Congress. So, you know, our background has been in the business world. Myself, my wife, we're business people who got involved in politics. So when I talk about affordability, talking about insurance,

0: These aren't talking points from a political consultant. These are ideas that I know work because I've worked in the financial industry, and we want to make sure we apply common sense economic principles to governmental systems to lower costs for the people of Florida.
1: I know Florida has been back to school for a few weeks, but for most of the Northeast, they're going back on today. Did you have teachers along the way that believed in you that you still think about today?
0: Oh, man, I had several. The first one was Ms. Pendarvis. She was a teacher, but also the principal at the small black private school my mother put me in. My mother was a school choice mom before school choice was anything. So she took me out of public school, I believe in the first grade, and put me in a small private school. In high school, I would definitely say it was Mr. Smee. He was my first Algebra 1 teacher. And he was hard, and it really forced me to dig in and really learn the material. And then Ms. Caputo was also my math teacher in high school. And, you know, between the two of them, that's where I really got and honed my math skills. And those are my teachers that were really influential in my life.
1: Yeah, for people who think that teaching isn't a valuable occupation, it is so valuable. We could always remember those teachers that made a difference. And the ones that didn't believe in you, you always want to prove them wrong, too. Right?
0: I was blessed, man. I had some good teachers.
1: All right. Yeah. And you're making them proud. And take the next step and, of course, win in November. Congressman Byron Donalds, who is the Republican nominee to be the next governor, thanks so much for joining us.
0: All right. Take it easy. Thanks, Brian.
1: You got it. Back in a moment.
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0: show like no other. It's Brian Kilmeade.
1: Well, I can't speak for the Prime Minister, but he stopped the negotiations. It was a terrible deal for Canada. I told him it was a terrible deal. We're the engine of Canada, Ontario is, and it would have hurt our steel industry. And I find it ironic because we're the number one purchaser of steel in the world off the U.S. So that's going to hurt the steel mills right across the country.
2: So that's Doug Ford, Ontario's premier, and he's a conservative. And he says he is all in now. When they did the Lake America instead of Lake Ontario, he says it gets everybody all up in an uproar and nationalistic for Canada against the U.S. and certainly against Trump. Doug Ford said things were totally out of control. He is dumb and all these horrible things, and then says he's going to deny electricity over to Maine and other states. I don't know why. I cannot figure out a reason why. Do you guys know why would we ever get electricity from Canada? I mean, why would we ever do that? It doesn't. I know they're our ally, but still, why would we ever subject ourselves? Here's more from Doug Ford, Cut 43.
1: Well, it'd be devastating on both countries, but it'd be definitely devastating on the U.S. We're the largest purchaser of vehicles in the entire world off the U.S., over 400% more than anyone else. And they're already seeing the effect. Over $7 billion we've stopped purchasing an X amount of vehicles. $7 billion is like shutting down a couple auto plants. So I always say, Martha, a tariff on Canada is nothing more than a tax on American people. And it's probably the worst movie you could ever do.
2: Yeah, I'm not thrilled with the trade war. I think it's fixable. I'd go back in before September 8th and just fix it. And I don't, you know, get almost everything you want. You don't need everything you want. Let both sides save face, but save Maine and Michigan and Ohio. Just don't let a Canadian trade deal that's eventually going to get worked out affect November.
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5: 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So here's some drama you could share with your kid. 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
8: The U.S. and Iran are threatening each other again.
4: I'm Dave Anthony, Fox News. After the first American attack since late July, followed by Iranian retaliation,
8: President Trump told Fox News there will be a U.S. response to the Iranian attack on U.S. forces overnight in Jordan.
4: And he told Fox's Trey Inkston Tel Aviv will hit him very hard after those missiles were shot down.
8: The attack came after U.S. forces struck Iran's Larak Island after identifying preparations for an IRGC rocket launch that was meant to place new sea mines in the Strait of Hormuz.
4: Reuters reports Iran is vowing for every attack they'll hit back dozens of times greater. Here's President Masoud Pezeshkian through a translator.
9: In the face of aggression, we will not stand by. We are capable of delivering decisive response.
4: Daylight will help rescuers at the Grand Canyon in Arizona searching for about 15 people still unaccounted for after Saturday's flash flooding.
10: Now, eyewitnesses say they heard what sounded like a locomotive, then saw this wall of water, mud, and rocks rushing down Bright Angel Creek, wiping out bridges, trailers, tents, cabins in the Phantom Ranch campground.
4: Fox's William Lajeunesse, at least one person was found dead. It's up to more than 900 deaths in the much bigger flooding catastrophe along the China-Nepal border from last week. More than 4,000 people still missing. Lindsay Clancy's jury is back at work right now at her murder trial in Plymouth, Massachusetts, after the judge asked them a short time ago,
11: has any member of the jury read, seen, or overheard anything from any source that would affect your ability to be a fair and impartial juror in this case?
12: No.
11: All right. Next question is there any other serious matter of concern bearing on your service as a juror in this case that anybody needs to bring to my attention?
4: And with another no answer, Judge William Sullivan told the jury,
11: all I'm going to do is ask you to then, at this point, resume your deliberations.
4: Clancy's charged with murdering her three children, but is using an insanity defense, citing postpartum psychosis and severe mental health issues. America's listening to Fox News.
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4: There is a sell-off to start the week and end the month on Wall Street. The Dow is dropping 329 points. The Nasdaq's down 116. The S&P 500 losing 34 points, taking back some of the gains in the stock market for August. President Trump is touting the new oil deal with Venezuela months after the U.S. operation captured leader Nicolas Maduro. He wrote on Truth Social he'll use crude from there to refill the strategic petroleum reserve here.
16: As of this month, the reserve held about 290 million barrels. That's near a 44-year low. Well, this newly announced deal grants the U.S. majority U.S. control over 65 billion barrels of proven oil reserves. It will allow for the development of 17 strategic oil fields to produce 1.5 million barrels per day.
4: That's Fox's Alex Hogan.
16: Critics argue that this will not have any short-term impact on gas prices. And because of the investment and the infrastructure required for this deal, there's still a lot of questions over when this could see an impact on the oil reserves as well.
4: Now, oil prices are up more than 3% with the renewed Iran-U.S. fighting. WTI $86 a barrel. Brent crude is at $91. The price of the gas pump

0: is up a penny. AAA's national average for regular $4.08 per gallon. A former NFL star is unretiring.
1: Three-time NFL Defensive Player of the Year Aaron Donald is back, signing with the Los Angeles Rams. The star defensive tackle agreeing to a one-year $20 million deal with playoff incentives that can reportedly raise the total value of the deal to $30 million. Donald retired in 2024 after 10 seasons in the NFL, all spent with the franchise. Coach Sean McVay says the Rams have not yet determined when Donald will actually play in a game. Frank Lanza, Fox News.
0: The NFL season starts a week from Wednesday. I'm Dave Anthony. This is Fox News.
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7: From 48th and 6th in Midtown Manhattan, heard around the country, around the world, here's the Brian Kilmeade Show coming your way. Michael Goodwin is going to be joining us in minutes. Trey Yinks at the bottom of the hour from Tel Aviv. Things are heating up in Iran. And Farley Weiss, the president of the Israel Justice Organization, will be with us too. The anti-Semitism in America, J.D. Vance, speaking to a Jewish group in Las Vegas. It's consequential because what he said about Benjamin Netanyahu and people in his party who want to see the war continue or wars continue in the area with Hezbollah is just, I thought was insane, irresponsible. I actually had a chance to tell the vice president that. He's obviously thinks he's going to be president next. I can't wait to see what he has to say about that. So before we get to Farley, Trey, and Mike, let's get to the big three.
8: Number three.
9: We have the electricity, we have the critical minerals, rare earth minerals. I'd rather send it down to the U.S. If I can say, everyone's feeling bullied by President Trump. And this is the worst thing you could do for the American economy.
7: Thanks for that advice. Doug Ford, Premier of Ontario. Getting worse. U.S. and Canada dig in as Canada looks to involve themselves in our elections for the Dems as this rift hurts Michigan and Maine. Economically, predominantly where we have two tight Senate races.
8: Number two.
10: The U.S. military has achieved a major milestone in the Strait of Hormuz. We have successfully cleared sea mines in the Strait's international shipping lanes. Bottom line, today, international shipping lanes are open and momentum is building.
7: And by the way, the momentum is building and more ships are getting through. That is Admiral Brad Cooper. Back to the battle. Iran and U.S. exchange of taxes. More oil flows through the strait every day. Why I think we have to go back to working with Mossad to find defectors and kill the IRGC and besiege.
8: Number one.
11: My comments might have been hurtful. I'm really sorry. That was not my intention. We condemned that terrorist attack. We condemned it outright. What I was trying to do was offer context for why it happened, but it wasn't the time for context, and you don't ever want to trample somebody's pain.
7: Congratulations. That's one of the worst apologies ever, Elsa Saeed. Midterms will go down to the wire as clear-cut leaders not apparent 2 months in. I'm talking about if you tell somebody that the Senate's going one way or the House is going another way, it's only is a guess because nobody really knows. I'm going to take a look at the numbers and break down what the issues are. But one thing is pretty clear when it comes to Michigan. Abdul El-Sayed tried to walk back what was his comments after the attack on that preschool, that Jewish preschool. Thankfully, the gunman got stopped. when he did get stopped, they said, well, I'm glad he got stopped. But to put it into context, you know, there's going to be blowback after the genocide that's going on in Gaza. Not true. And your apology said, I tried to put it in context. So you're trying to say, I guess you're not ready for rational thought. My fault, which is an insult and not an apology. Mike Rogers has got to run through this guy, and he should, but he's not yet. Up by 4 in the initial poll with Fox. The latest poll on average, Real Clear, has him down 1.5%. Michael Goodwin joins us now for the New York Post. Michael, your thoughts about that apology. Did you think he did anything there?
12: Good morning, Brian. I wouldn't categorize it as an apology. It was really an attempt to wiggle out from what he had said without apologizing. And I think that is a telling factor here, that he doesn't really disapprove of what happened. He's trying to explain what motivated the would-be killer. I mean, that's disgraceful. You know, this is a terror attack on children. And you're going to say, well, you know, Israel. I mean, if that is the license, you can then ascribe it to everybody who attacks Jewish schools, synagogues, Jewish residents. I mean, it's disgraceful for someone running for the United States Senate.
7: And that's what he is doing. How do you explain that he's up by a point?
12: It's a mystery. Look, I do think that Michigan has a lot of Muslim citizens, and I think that there have been appeals, I've written about this, from religious services to vote for him because he's a Muslim and you are a Muslim. And you get that. You also have talk of assassination of Trump in one mosque. So, look, I think this is a kind of new group in American political circles. And I think they have not yet bought in to the American mainstream on some of these really divisive issues.
7: The Canada, U.S.-Canada trade deal. So I'm not sure. It looks like some people say Howard Lutnick blew it up. Other people say Prime Minister of Canada wants to weigh in on our elections. Here's former Speaker Kevin McCarthy, cut 46.
13: If you ask me about this Canada beef, it's not Trump. Trump said he had a deal. This is Carney using the election, coming back in the trade agreements at the last minute, trying to leverage it. Why? Because we do have Maine, Michigan, and Ohio for the determination of who's going to win. So it's a negotiation plate trying to leverage the election at that time. Tough place to be in, but I think this is all negotiations. We'll get it taken care of. But we should have been focused the entire time just on the economy, because that's what they'll judge you on.
7: See, I hope they can land this plane here. I really don't care how it got here. In retrospect, I'd want to find out. But my sense is that Jameson Greer was going to land this plane and Howard Lutnick got involved. And there's also a chance that the liberal prime minister wants additional approval ratings out of this, because when he takes on America, evidently that makes his people happy. But economically, they're going to pay a huge price for this. And in those states, they're going to be hurting for this, especially in Maine.
12: Absolutely, and the upper Midwest, too. Look, I think the president has made some enemies along the way, and this is certainly one that can hurt him back. And I think that, or as you say about the election, we're getting awfully close now, so it's not like you can make a deal the day before the election. I mean, these things take time to move through the economy. So if there's a deal to be had, better to make it anytime as soon as possible.
7: So I want to talk about what you wrote about. And you said the Democratic meltdown over the Jeffries Kushner's meeting. And I couldn't believe it either. First, I thought Republicans were going to be madder. I was a little surprised. Jared Kushner meeting with possibly the future speaker if the Democrats win the House. Why would they have this meeting? Was he sent there by the president? Was it just a relationship? But the Democratic meltdown caught me by surprise. James Carville saying, don't deal with these criminals. You have no right to talk to them. Wasn't Bill Clinton talking to Newt Gingrich, who was trying to impeach him, about different legislation that they worked together on?
12: Right, and I think those days are long gone, right? That right now, with this president and this Congress, there's no attempt to even bridge the gap. And I think part of that, Brian,

0: is a radicalization of the Democratic Party is rearing its head so that if you want to be successful in an election, you have to hate Trump. You have to declare war. You have to pledge to impeach him if you get into office. So I think that, as I say, radicalized the party. So the simple thing like a meeting becomes a cry for war. I mean, it just makes no sense. You cannot govern from the House of Representatives. You need to work with the president, and just as the president needs to work with the House. So the president had a good reason, good logic for the meeting, and so did the Democrats. But their obsession with fighting Trump has taken them out of the game.
1: I hear you. Michael Goodwin, check out his column in the New York Post. Thanks so much, Michael. Appreciate it. When we come back, we go out to Tel Aviv, where Trey Yanks has just spoken to the President of the United States about our next step in Iran. You're going to want to hear it. Don't move.
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0: 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It's Brian Kilmeade.
1: Hey, welcome back, everybody. He's in Tel Aviv right now negotiating what we did. It's the first flare-up in weeks between Iran and the U.S., and it was perpetuated by, it looks like they were dropping mines back in the Strait. We picked up on it. We put an end to that after we already sweeped up the Strait, and we're getting more and more ships through the Strait, much to the consternation of Iran. Trey Yinks is all over it because the Iranians fired back and tried to take out, hit our bases over in Jordan. So far, I don't think they hit anything. Trey, I also know you spoke to the president about all this.
2: Yeah, absolutely. It was a night of kinetic activity in the Middle East for the first time in many weeks. And it's because the Iranians were trying to lay more sea mines in the Strait of Hormuz using what's called the Fars 5 rocket system, where they can actually fire these mines into the Strait. And the U.S. picked up on this intelligence and decided to launch preemptive strikes, hitting two of the rocket launchers on Lar Island in the Strait of Hormuz. The Iranians responded then with eight ballistic missiles toward U.S. forces in Jordan. And we understand, according to the president, that all but one of those missiles were intercepted. The other one was headed toward likely an open area. But President Trump telling Fox News the U.S. will respond to this missile attack on U.S. forces in Jordan. And so now we wait to see what that response will be.
1: So, I mean, obviously we could see and hear almost everything going on in Iran right now. So we got to know where those rockets came from. So every time they shoot up a rocket, it gives away their location. Do you get the sense that that's the return target?
2: Absolutely. The United States tries to build deterrence with the Iranians, and that's part of the reason that the United States is likely to respond, according to the president, and also part of the reason that you see this tit-for-tat exchange for fire that occasionally pops up. It's not an indication that necessarily the United States is going to return to full-scale military operations. And the president even said that on our call, saying that they were going to hit them hard, but not as hard as they could. They're going to save that possibly for the future. Remember the backdrop here, though. The Iranians are under an immense amount of pressure right now domestically, and that's due to the U.S. sanctions that were announced last week by the Treasury, and also the ongoing naval blockade, making it nearly impossible for them to export their crude oil from the Persian Gulf. And so all of this is connected, and this is not out of the ordinary. It's not something that was unexpected. General Jack Keane discussed the possibility last week that the Iranians would try some more provocative action in the region because they are out of options domestically and their currency is collapsing.
1: So what the number of ships I was hearing about was 27 was the most they were getting through there, and we're trying to get it up to 50. So each day that goes by, it looks like Iran is losing more and more of its grip on the Strait. Number one, do you think they're beginning to realize that? Because we did sweep it clean. And is the number of ships getting through growing?
2: It is growing. And what's interesting is the Iranians keep saying the Strait of Hormuz is closed. But the U.S. is still exporting millions of barrels of crude oil every day through a southern passage. And the Iranians have tried to target this passage, but they just don't have the ability, and in some cases, the desire, knowing that the U.S. military is on alert right there. The USS George Washington just arrived in theater, and there are fighter jets prepared if the Iranians try any sort of provocative activity in this part of the Strait. And so, despite what they say publicly, there are still vessels getting through. Now, it's at about a third of what it was from pre-war levels, and so it's still down quite a bit. The Strait is not open by definition, but it is partially open, and vessels are being escorted out from a distance to get through this critical waterway.
1: And I know that I told you today on TV, the New York Times is writing that there is concern with what's left of the Iraqi government, Iranian government, that with these long gas lines, even at 3 a.m. long gas lines, that they're worried about unrest throughout the country. But they just hung someone the other day for taking a picture of a bombing site or some type of thing that would or some type of unrest. They just hung a woman for this. So they're trying to continue to intimidate the population not to come forward. I want you to hear what Ted Cruz said. Cut 25.
3: If you also look at the objective of imposing economic harm right now with the blockade that we are holding on Iran, Iran is facing $500 million a day of economic costs. That is enormous cost that is ratcheting up. The economy is in free fall. Now, I would like to see the longer term objective be regime collapse. This regime, the Islamic regime of Iran, has been the world's leading state sponsor of terror for 47 years. So what I've been urging is for President Trump and the Trump administration to arm the protesters, so the people of Iran, arm the Kurds, and let the protesters remove this regime from power.
1: I'm sure you've heard that before. As far as you know, is there an operation underway to do just that?
2: At this point, no. And remember, President Trump earlier in the conflict broke this to Fox News, saying that they tried to arm the protesters back in January at the beginning of all of this, and that the Kurds that they gave the weapons to stole the guns. That's according to the president. Now, the Kurds denied this, but as we know, Kurdish factions are quite splintered, and so it depends on who exactly these weapons were given to. But at this point, it doesn't appear that that operation was successful for a variety of reasons. And the reality is that if the Iranians take to the streets again, they likely will be met the same way they were met earlier this year and late last year, with live ammunition, thousands killed. And so it's a challenging situation, but it doesn't mean that they're not concerned about it. Regional intelligence sources tell Fox News that there is growing concern that protests could erupt again in Iranian cities over the economic situation. And we're starting to hear some of the messaging from Iran crack a bit because of the severe economic pressure on the regime. This weekend, Iranian President Masoud Pezeshkian was interviewed by state media, and he said plainly, "I don't know what to tell people who say that sanctions have no effect on Iran," because they do. And you have seen this from the currency that is now at 2.1 million rial to one U.S. dollar, a historic low for Iranian currency. The economy is in basically free fall. And so it is a dire situation for Iranian officials in Tehran. And the hope here from the Trump administration is that ultimately they will change their behavior due to the economic pressure. But we do have to remember, too, the Iranians prepared not just a mosaic defense for war. They've also prepared a mosaic defense for their economy. And they're willing to let the people suffer. They're willing to let food prices rise as long as they can maintain domestic security. And at this point, there are no reports of significant demonstrations in Iran. There is vocalization oftentimes that you hear when people get in front of a camera, but even then it's hard to get a real grasp of what the people think, because the vast majority of the information coming out of Iran is controlled by the state media. And so we're just getting trickles of information. The bottom line here, though, is that the Iranians are facing real pressure. But I think it is important to step back and realize where we are. It's more than 6 months into this conflict, a conflict that early on the American people were told would last for 4 to 6 weeks. And there really isn't an end in sight at this moment, because the Iranians don't appear to be willing to make a good faith deal that would address not only their proxy threat, their missile threat and drone threat, but importantly, what remains of their nuclear program and what is believed to be highly enriched uranium that is still buried underground inside of Iran.
1: I'd love to see the Mossad unleashed on the besieged and on the IRGC. They know where all these guys are.
2: And likely they are already inside. You know, we speak with Israeli officials often, and they are careful not to talk too much about the spycraft of what is taking place behind the scenes. But we know that the Israelis have infiltrated, in part, the Iranian government and military. The information that the Israelis get out of the region is oftentimes hard to even comprehend. And we saw that with Iranian proxies 2 years ago when the Pager operation took place against Iran-backed Hezbollah in Lebanon. Their ability to know where Houthi forces are and also to track cells of Iranian militias or even fighters in different parts of the world.
1: Trey Yinks, thanks so much. The Mossad is truly amazing. Appreciate it.
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16: News. I'm Gianna Gelosi. President Trump promising retaliation after the U.S. and Iran exchanged attacks. The U.S. bombarded Iranian troops preparing to launch rockets into the Strait of Hormuz. Iran then fired at air bases.
17: President Trump told Fox News there will be a U.S. response to the Iranian attack on U.S. forces overnight in Jordan. The president said we're going to hit them hard. There will be a response.
16: As Fox's Trey Yang, the search continues for thousands of people still missing after catastrophic flooding in Nepal and China.
18: At least 900 people have died and more than 4,700 are still missing. Dozens of Americans are included in the nearly 600 foreign nationals reported as missing following the mudslide. A State Department spokesman said on Sunday that 9 Americans have been evacuated, but that there are about 85 Americans unaccounted for.
16: That's Fox's Tanya J. Powers. 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
19: Rolling into the afternoon with some wet weather scattered around. Really not seeing a lot in terms of severe weather today. We do get close to getting into the severe risk tomorrow, so certainly something to be advised of. Could be some slow travel if you run into some of the showers, thunderstorms today. Upper 70s. Tonight, a few showers, maybe a thunderstorm around as we drop back to the mid-60s. Could be some downpours in there with gusty winds. Tuesday, scattered showers and thunderstorms with a high near 80. Wednesday, more showers around, possibly a thunderstorm, high 80. On the Weather Channel, I'm meteorologist Ray Stigick, WIBX 950 AM and 92.3 FM.
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0: If you're interested in it, Brian's talking about it. You're with Brian Kilmeade.
1: Exports and imports have fallen by 25 to 35%. This is, our exports have fallen more, but our imports have also declined. Of course, exports have seen a bigger drop than imports. The meaning of this is clear to those who understand economics. I do not want to spell it out. I do not know what to say to those who claim that the sanctions have no effect.
2: The Iranian president speaking out about the sanctions candidly. I thought it was interesting the supreme leader essentially said the civilian leadership, figure it out. Yeah, figure it out. You're the one who says, well, we're going to dig in. We're not going to capitulate. Meanwhile, the sanctions get tougher and stronger. And we know our Treasury Secretary is clamping down more every day. Now, over the weekend, he called out two UAE banks that were still dealing, even though they came out and said the right thing and might perhaps have been our most loyal Gulf ally. They've come out and we found two banks still dealing with Iran. That's got to stop. The real is now $1 to every 2 million reals. Think about that. Inflation's at 60%. You guys, this country is flipping out. We're at 3.2%. Think about what's going on over there. Lines at 3 in the morning to get gas. Farley Weiss joins us now, president of the Israeli Justice Organization. Farley, where do you understand this conflict to be right now? I even noticed Brett McGurk, who used to be with the Trump administration, became a critic of the Trump administration, said, there's no way Iran is winning. We are not losing. I think things are really beginning to the screws are beginning to turn on this regime.
3: Yeah, I think that President Trump has been extraordinarily sophisticated in dealing with an evil regime that breaks every rule, breaks every agreement. And his goal is to create chaos in the world and pressure people by bombing them, these Arab countries that were not involved with the conflict, and by bombing them, pressuring them to pressure President Trump to end the conflict. When we know that Iran is trying to get nuclear weapons, Iran's financing all this major terrorism in the world. And President Trump has come on this economic way of just collapsing their regime financially. And it's working, and he's been an amazing success. And he bombs the areas that they're using to try to stop ships through the Hormuz, and he's clearing shipping lanes, and more ships are getting through, and no Iranian ships are getting through. It's a tremendously successful policy.
2: So, and I think that we're gonna start forensically trying to figure out who's financing what, while trying not to alienate China, even though they're the worst perpetrator, because we got a meeting coming up in 2 weeks. That's just the reality of the world. And I would never forgive Russia, who's giving the coordinates of our locations of our bases, clearly, which Iran tried to bomb again in Jordan. From your sources, did you hear that there was any damage done to our bases last night?
3: And I haven't heard of what damage. President Trump seemed to say that they knocked out the missiles that were coming in towards those bases. And I think, look at the Iran has all this financial maneuvering, whether it's through banks in UAE or through all over the place, that they are trying to get around sanctions through Russia and China and everybody trying to assist them. But the United States clamps down more and more. That will be harder and harder for them to financially do it. And that's why the country is, I think, what, half the people are unemployed. The President Trump said their inflation is at 300%. I mean, they're getting crushed. And it's a very good way to deal with them.
2: So, Farley, what I would love to see is

0: the Mossad unleashed inside Iran so we can get back to the assassination squads that you guys have been so good at. If the evil won't, you know, if they start their evil regime, it would be great to know we put pressure on them that way and give defectors a place to go. From what you understand, is there a place for defectors to go? Is there any intelligence operation taking place inside Iran?
1: I mean, I think that the new head of the Israeli Mossad came in and removed the people who were in charge of the Iranian policy because they hadn't been successful. And I think they're putting forth a new policy to try to, they have many agents and many, you know, it's not Jewish agents. They have a lot of people in the, people oppose the regime. 80% of the country opposes them. Benjamin Netanyahu is more popular in Iran than the supreme leader is. It's a, people oppose it. They want to take down this regime. So they have to get more aggressive with the policy to inside Iran, make the government, start having, let's see some towns and places have been taken over. Let's see, arm the Kurds. Let's really change the regime and make it, because the only way this is going to end with is with regime change. And I think President Trump's administration is moving in that direction. And that's the only way, but you're dealing with an evil regime. It's like the Nazi regime. The only way that ended was when it ended. And you could either end it economically or militarily, but one way or the other, you have to end it. If they can't pay people, then people are going to stop working, and that's going to help end the regime as well.
0: Just give them a pathway and give them some type of arms or some type of help, hope, rather, if they wanted to overturn their government. Let's talk about anti-Semitism and anti-Israeli sentiment here in our political process. I find it stunning and disturbing, but it's especially on the left. So over the weekend, Hakeem Jeffries put some Jewish lawmakers in charge of their leadership. And they're getting huge backlash from Jared Moskowitz to Wesley Bell to Debbie Wasserman Schultz. And people like Ro Khanna coming out and say, these people are tone deaf. They don't understand that that's not where the Democratic Party is right now. Probably for the most part, most American Jews vote Democrat. What's going on here?
1: Well, I think you're going to see that changing. I think in Michigan, I don't think majority of Michigan Jews are going to be voting for El Saad in the Senate race. I think they're going to vote for Mike Rogers. I think that they're losing the Jewish vote, the Democratic Party. The Gallup has said that the most pro-Israel members of any American group is American Jews. And they care about Israel, and they're not gonna be the same way. Just all these groups, Mike Rogers talked about how these Michigan Jewish groups or Democrats are coming out and giving him money and supporting his campaign. So they're losing the Jewish community. Jewish community is very upset about this. And President Trump has been standing with the Jewish community and standing with Israel and cracking down on anti-Semitism. It got rid of those students from those foreign students that were causing havoc on college campuses and intimidating Jews. And, it's become a much safer country in those campuses. But in these blue states, the Democratic Party, as Ro Khanna has talked about, is that they've turned against the Jewish community in a very significant way. And Hakeem Jeffries is part of the older school that is still pro-Israel, and he's trying to keep the Democratic Party that way. But if he doesn't oppose Tlaib and Omar and doesn't oppose all these anti-Israel policies, you know, Kevin McCarthy came out and removed Steve King as a member of Congress, pushed him, removed him from all committees, then pushed for a primary opponent and got him defeated in the election. President Trump got Thomas Massie out, and Marjorie Taylor Greene pushed her out. And when you push out the bigots in your party, then you have a party that people can support. When the Democratic Party claims they're a big tent, but instead what they are is that they're a big tent in the sense embracing anti-Semitic elements and saying that's okay. And that's not okay with a lot of Americans, not just Jewish Americans.
0: Yeah, I want you to hear what Randy Fine said, the Republican congressman from Florida.
2: Zohran Mamdani has called many of you who in this room who participate in American politics, quote, monsters, who use your money to, quote, turn us against each other. He called for the arrest of Benjamin Netanyahu. He made no similar calls for the leaders of Iran or Vladimir Putin. His Jew hatred runs so deep that his wife openly celebrated October 7th. Now, Abdul Rahman Mohammed El Said justified a Muslim terror attack against a Michigan synagogue. He has said the state of Israel is a bloodthirsty terrorist state no different than Hamas.
0: So that he's 100% right, right? I mean, and that's the Democratic mayor he's talking about.
1: Yeah, it's not just a Democratic mayor. It's a candidate in Michigan that is being supported by Chuck Schumer and the Democratic Party, Al Saad, who to this day supports the destruction of the state of Israel. And he is a, it's, it's

0: minorities, but they don't understand these are anti-American people. They don't just say, we want to have more Medicare spending or less foreign policy spending. They want to change the whole Constitution and the nature of the country. I find it just unbelievably disturbing. But in terms of Hassan Piker, nobody's worse. And now El Sayed says, I won't campaign with him, but he won't run from him. Hassan Piker kind of thinks it's funny. Listen to this, cut four.
1: He asked me to stomp for him. And I had not considered that ever before. I did not realize that people would get so mad about it. Because from my perspective, who cares if I'm doing a rally with a politician? I'm like, I've already had the guy on like 100 times on the broadcast. You know, I've fundraised for him. I like him a lot. I have my disagreements with him too, of course. But that was when the onslaught came in.
0: Yeah. What do you say about somebody that would go on that guy's podcast, period, agree with him on most things, and knowing that this guy worships Che Guevara, Fidel Castro, and Lenin?
2: That's but part of the thing is that they don't have a problem going on these people's podcasts. If he's going to vote Democrat, they just will do it no matter how much of an anti-Semite, how much of a bigot, how much of an anti-American person he is. They have no boundaries anymore in the Democratic Party. And that's what, and the problem is that when they have, it's not just Piker, it's Tlaib, it's Omar, it's the Chevalier who's getting a Homaway in there. It's all these different people that they're not disavowing any of them. And so they legitimize bigotry in their party.
0: I hear you.
2: And that's a terrible thing for the country.
0: Yeah, it's almost the pundits on the outside, like Van Jones, like James Carville. Rahm Emanuel, it's not even registering in the presidential poll. So I put him as almost an outsider. But the people actually in the game, very few are condemning the anti-Semitic attitudes and candidates. But I want to bring you to the right for a second. I'm not thrilled with J.D. Vance's stance on Israel. It sounds very similar to a lot of these podcasters on the right have on Israel. And today he's going to be speaking to the Republican Jewish Coalition at a summit in Las Vegas. Do you think he should address this directly?
2: Yes, I do. I think that Mike Collins, who's running for senator in Georgia, addressed issues of bigotry within his staffers at the Republican Jewish Coalition and spoke out directly against them and denounced them and their white supremacist views. And J.D. Vance, I think he spoke before about Israel like a year ago. And I think that he needs to really make strides to improve his standing within the American Jewish community. And I think this is an opportunity. He accepted the invitation to speak. He's speaking tonight. And I think he needs to speak in a different way than he's spoken in some of his other public comments. I think that President Trump has been an enormous, the best friend Israel's ever had by far. No one's even a close second. And J.D. Vance supports the administration. All he has to do is say he supports the policies of President Trump and speak strongly for it. And that the people, when you denounce people, you know, when President Clinton denounced Sister Soja, and that was considered to be a big moment for him in his campaign to make him a moderate and help him win the presidency. Vice President Vance should denounce some of the people who were friends with because they are no longer his friends. Tucker, I remember, was at an event Tucker Carlson was with President Trump at a year and a half ago in Mar-a-Lago. And Trump does now denounces Tucker Carlson because Tucker Carlson doesn't act like a friend anymore.
0: I know. It's pretty clear. In fact, he acts like an enemy right now. And I understand that sometimes you have a disagreement and fallout, but he's made a 180. And lastly, when you look at what's happening in Gaza, Farley Weiss, as president of the Israeli Justice Organization, I see a glimmer of hope. But yet I talk to some other people and go, don't fall for it. But Hamas is diminished. They have said that they won't have a leadership role. They have not let up their arms yet, but there's a process in place to do it. Do you see any hope there?
2: I mean, I'm not as optimistic as you. I don't see that Hamas will ever give up their weapons. They're like the Iranian regime. They're fanatics, they're zealots, and their goal of trying to destroy Israel and doing anything they can to do it. And so they're not doing anything to change that. And they're not changing the education system. They're not changing any of the major elements that show that they've changed their ways.
0: I heard the education is changing in Gaza. There's a new curriculum in there. Is that not true?
2: I think in certain areas, but I mean, the amount of people that Hamas is killing, anyone who's trying to cooperate with the international community. and they still have the majority of power in Gaza.

0: And there's no, the international community is not going to be able to go there on the streets and take that power away. Only Israel can do that. And so I think the only solution in Gaza is for Israel to take over the rest of Gaza militarily. I don't see it solving in some other way. I just think it's going to be whenever that happens. But I think that's the only way it's going to solve, because they're like an Iranian regime. I don't think they're going to ever agree. They may say it, they may do a few steps, but not anything fundamental.
1: Barley Weiss, thanks so much. Appreciate it.
0: Always good to be with you, Brian.
1: Yeah, and again, we will play back those remarks today from J.D. Vance at some point. 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Back in a moment.
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1: I'd say this NIL has changed the draft forever, because there's no question after the third round of the NFL draft, you're going to make more money by going back to college and doing an NIL deal. So if we have a client who has another year of eligibility and he's not convinced that he's going in the first three rounds, the first 2 days of the draft, more than likely he's going to go back and make more money and stay in college and then do the draft.
2: So that is Drew Rosenhaus on with me Sunday night, and he's the most powerful agent in football. And he told me off the air, I am recruiting high school kids, because why wouldn't I? Because they're getting NIL money. And then when they're getting recruited, going to go to LSU, or they're going to get $1 million contracts, who's going to negotiate that? And don't you want somebody that's got experience? So they need agents. Matt, if you got an agent too early in college, or you met them early, that would be a scandal. I mean, that's what blew up Reggie Bush. He was meeting with some marketing executive when he was in college. He ends up being reversing, and they took his Heisman away or something like that. So this has totally changed. So I asked him flat out. He's with that tight end. He's with the tight end that's going leaving Cleveland because he was going to be put on the practice squad or cut and going to LSU. So that's never before been done, leaving training camp and going back. He's doing it with some other players now this week. So other players are doing it. They said just because of this year, because a judge after the draft ruled that they had a fifth year because if they graduated before or around 2022, I think it's somewhat pandemic related and or a lawsuit about something else. So they get that fifth year. When it realized he's going to make maybe $550,000 on the practice squad, and you'll make well over that at LSU, he's going back. So the conferences, the SEC and others said, no, we don't want that to happen. The judge ruled, no, it's got to happen. Nobody is in charge of this. They actually need Congress to pass some reform. I asked Drew Rosenhaus, do you want to pass that reform? He said, no, not really.
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4: The U.S. and Iran threaten each other again. I'm Dave Anthony, Fox News, suggesting the fighting that flared back up yesterday is going to continue.
5: President Trump telling Fox that the U.S. will respond to Iran firing these attacks, these missiles and drones at U.S. military targets in Jordan. The UAE also says that it intercepted an Iranian drone, but a source tells Fox that nearly all of the incoming missiles were intercepted. Earlier yesterday, U.S. troops struck Iran's Larak Island, targeting IRGC forces preparing to launch rockets with sea mines into the Strait of Hormuz.
4: Fox's Alex Hogan at the White House. President Trump also posted on Truth Social that Iran is a failed nation with no currency, 300% inflation, and leadership in disarray. Yet Reuters reports Iran is vowing for every American attack, their response will be dozens of times greater. The Trump administration continues to crack down on the commercial trucking business following accidents, some deadly, involving some drivers here illegally or given licenses unlawfully. Transportation Secretary Sean Duffy just announced in Detroit
6: emergency executive shutdown of 110 driving schools
4: for thousands of violations of this rule.
6: You have to speak English to operate a commercial motor vehicle. I didn't create that rule. President Trump didn't create that rule. That rule has been in place for decades.
4: Now to Plymouth, Massachusetts. At the Lindsey Clancy murder trial. That jury back deliberating now a third day as she uses an insanity defense. Fox's Nate Foy outside the court.
7: The jury is comprised of 9 women and 3 men with 6 additional alternates. Their ages range from their 20s to their 70s. They will decide if Lindsey Clancy is criminally responsible for strangling and killing her 3 young children. Her defense says she experienced psychosis and heard hallucinations made worse by overmedication.
4: America's listening to Fox News.
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4: Rescuers in Arizona keep searching the part of the Grand Canyon hit by flash flooding Saturday that killed at least one person, left about 15 others unaccounted for.
11: Now, it doesn't mean they're dead. They could have been out on a hike and hunkered down when the rain started, but they also could have been get caught in this flash flood.
4: Fox's William Lajeunesse also reports.
11: Some people get a permit to camp down there, but others try to do a rim to river in one day, so we're not sure exactly how many people were in the canyon when the waters hit.
4: Now, the search is far bigger. In a much greater flooding catastrophe that hit China and Nepal last week, more than 900 people are now dead, over 4,000 still missing.
12: Rescue teams say time is running out to find those who survived who might still be alive. And there's a lot of focus right now on trying to reach trapped workers who might still be alive in the tunnels of a hydropower plant sites. Those locations are buried in mud and debris, and first responders are hoping there are still people inside who are alive. The thought is there might be enough space for people to have found safety in those plants, and that there's enough oxygen inside.
4: That's Fox's Jeff Paul. There is something new online, but only here.
13: The order changing Lake Ontario to Lake America followed an escalating trade war with Canada. Google says people using maps in the U.S. will see Lake America, while those

0: and Canada will continue to see Lake Ontario, and those outside the U.S. and Canada will see both names. The tech giant did the same thing last year when Trump ordered the renaming of the Gulf of Mexico as the Gulf of America. Meantime, the Seneca Nation is calling for the Lake Ontario order to be rescinded, saying it violates a treaty signed in 1794 by President George Washington and shows a, quote, blatant disrespect for the indigenous people who gave it its name in the first place. Tanya J. Powers, Fox News.
1: On Wall Street, a sell-off. The Dow is down 339 points. The Nasdaq's dropping 106. I'm Dave Anthony, and this is Fox News.
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6: Hi everyone, Brian Kilmeade here. Hope you had a fantastic weekend. We're back in action now at 48th and 6th in Midtown Manhattan. It's going to be a big hour because there's a lot going on today. J.D. Vance is out in Las Vegas speaking to a Jewish conference of supporters. I know that Tim Sheehy's going to be there. Dave McCormick's going to be there. And there's going to be a tribute to Lindsey Graham, who is such a great friend of Israel and, of course, to the country. People, I can't believe how widespread and how much he has missed on both sides of the aisle. And that's what Donald Trump expressed that last night with Trey Gowdy. By the way, standing by is Congressman Jim Jordan, also a friend. Bottom of the hour today, Sean Alexander, 2005 NFL MVP, former star in Michigan, and for the Seattle Seahawks, of course. I got to get him to weigh in on what I talked to Drew Rosenhaus about last night, and that is an NFL player, follow this, an NFL player goes to camp, gets cut, and can he go back to college? Now, the answer is yes. Let's get to the big three.
8: Number three.
9: We have the electricity. We have the critical minerals, rare earth minerals. I'd rather send it down to the U.S. If I can say, everyone's feeling bullied by President Trump. And this is the worst thing you could do for the American economy.
6: Really, thanks for that, Doug Ford. You know a lot about the American economy as Premier of Ontario. Getting worse. U.S. and Canada dig in as Canada looks to involve themselves in our democratic process by pushing for Democratic candidates in Michigan and Maine. And I'm wondering if that Prime Minister is doing the best he can to dislodge Trump, which is going to be fruitless, I can remind you.
8: Number two.
10: The U.S. military has achieved a major milestone in the Strait of Hormuz. We have successfully cleared sea mines in the Strait's international shipping lanes. Bottom line, today, international shipping lanes are open and momentum is building.
6: Back to the battle. Iran and U.S. exchange attacks as both oil flows through the Strait more and more each day. Why I think we have to go back to working with Mossad to find defectors and kill the IRGC and besiege the best we can.
8: Number one.
11: My comments might have been hurtful. I'm really sorry. That was not my intention. We condemned that terrorist attack. We condemned it outright. What I was trying to do is offer context for why it happened, but it wasn't the time for context, and you don't ever want to trample somebody's pain.
6: Thank you. I'm sorry. The context was misconstrued. Midterms will go down the wire as clear-cut. There's no clear-cut leader in the House, no clear-cut leader in the Senate. If anyone tells you they know who's going to win, they are flat-out lying. They're just betting and thinking, which is fine. But as we look at eight separate races inside the Senate, like inside battleground states, they're all leaning the Democrats' direction. Oh, then the margin of error, but they're leaning that direction, including in Michigan. Including in Ohio, including in Texas, New Hampshire, North Carolina, Maine, and Georgia, and in Alaska. This is 1 or 2 points, margin of error stuff, but it shows you how much of a coin flip this is. Congressman Jim Jordan, have you ever seen anything this close on both sides?
12: Yeah, it's close out there, but I'm still optimistic. I think, you know, look, I'll talk about the House first. I think we got good candidates running. Redistricting is definitely going to help us. We finally have done what Democrats have been doing forever, and we redrew some of the lines in some of these states. There have been a number of retirements on the Republican side, Brian, but most of those retirements, like 40, most of them are in relatively good, safer Republican seats, which is a good thing. If you have retirements in a 50-50 seat, that sometimes makes it a little tougher to maintain that seat. And then finally, I would just, you know, we're raising money. That's helping too. But I would say finally, what I think is really helping this is just the crazy positions that the left is taking. You know, we've talked about these. Crazy to defund the police. Crazy to abolish ICE. It's crazy to say men should compete against women in sports. Crazy to shut down the government twice in one session. Crazy to create sanctuary jurisdictions where the politicians tell local law enforcement not to work with federal law enforcement when it comes to enforcing federal law, for good. The dumbest thing I've ever heard. So I think that will help us as well when we tell voters, if Democrats win, this is what they want to do. Not to mention where the DS, the Democrat Socialists, want to go. Abolish the presidency, the Senate, the Supreme Court, and frankly, the United States Constitution, and go to some kind of parliamentary government framework that I don't even know if they know what that means and that looks like. So I think that is one of the things that's going to help us down the stretch as we try to win these races.
6: Well, I think you're right. I think, do you agree with the number that there are only 19 seats really in play in the House? Does that number sound right to you?
12: Yeah, it's a small number. There may be a few more, but in the age of redistricting, you know, what Democrats did forever, particularly you look at New England, there's not one member of Congress, Republican member of Congress from New England in the House. We got Susan Collins in the Senate. They've redistricted up there and made it just difficult for Republicans to win any seat. And so we did that in some more red states, and I think that's going to help us. But what that means is there are a smaller number of, you know, the target races in the more 50-50 type districts. So it's a relatively small number, but we got to win those. We got to win a bunch of those if we're going to maintain the majority, which again I think we can.
6: The other thing that goes through the Democratic Party is the anti-Semitism, anti-Israel, and anti-Semitism. Abdul El Sayed leads the charge on that in terms of candidates. I think Hassan Piker is the best at it for all the wrong reasons. But remember when he said this? Cut 10.
13: You want to abolish ICE. Who's going to deport the criminal aliens from the country?
14: Well, you and I both know that we've, long before we ever had ICE, we had INS. We were able to enforce our immigration policies without shooting people in the face and the back of the head. We have ICE now, and we have far, far more undocumented people. So ICE is clearly not working. It's just shooting, like, American citizens in the face and the back of the head. So
13: well, illegals
14: okay
13: are shooting
14: that,
13: people in the face, too.
6: I mean, do you want to take that on?
12: Well, he said ICE is failing. No, what failed us was the Biden administration when they just let in 10 million people. Think about what they systematically did. We're going to let in 10 million illegal migrants enter the country. They let that happen. And then all over the country, the left creates these sanctuary jurisdictions, which makes it difficult to apprehend those illegal migrants that the Biden administration let in when those illegal migrants commit another crime. And then finally they said, oh, no, by the way, we're not going to fund ICE. We're not going to pay the guys who go out and actually get these individuals who commit another crime, who entered the country illegally. I mean, that's the systematic plan they had, and he's trying to blame it on ICE. For goodness sake, that's the dumbest thing I've ever heard. This was done by the Biden administration. And thank goodness President Trump was elected to secure the border, which we have done. Frankly, that happened in the first few months. I still remember when President Trump gave his joint address to Congress last year, not this year's great State of the Union address, but the address he gave last year. He'd been in office a few months, and he said, you know what? He said, people said you need new legislation to secure the border. Turns out all you needed was a new president, and that was true. So, yeah, the idea that he's blaming it on that El-Sayed's blaming it on ICE is just ridiculous.
6: And then, of course, his anti-Semitism ran clear when he made the comments again that synagogue attacked. And so, basically, yeah. What do you want? Because Israel's attacking and committing genocide in Gaza. Listen to this apology, cut 9.
11: I got a really important question about that at the Jewish caucus, and my comments might have been misconstrued to be justifying something I did not intend to justify, right? To anybody who feels like my comments might have been hurtful, I'm really sorry, that was not my intention. We condemned that terrorist attack. We condemned it outright. What I was trying to do is offer context for why it happened, but it wasn't the time for context, and you don't ever want to trample somebody's pain.
6: Wasn't the time for context? In other words, I meant everything I said, you just didn't want to hear it.
12: Yeah, and the context was, you're making excuses for terrorists? Give me a break. Like, I happened to be at the Republican Jewish Coalition and spoke there last evening as well. And one of the things I said to the group was, you know, you think about it, Brian, there are 190-some countries in the world. But the radical left, the hard left, they always focus on attacking two countries, the United States and Israel.
6: It's crazy.
12: And why is that? And I said to the audience, in my judgment, it's because each of those countries, United States, greatest country ever, and Israel, each of those countries started with a purpose. 250 years ago, a group of individuals said, we're going to declare to the world why it is appropriate, why it is justified to start America, where freedom really meant something, where liberty really meant something. And we have this amazing place called America where you can chase down your goals and dreams and you can make good things happen. And then 172 years after that, 1948, in Tel Aviv, a group of individuals said, we're going to declare to the world why it is justified and appropriate to have a Jewish state in the land of Israel in the aftermath of World War II. And it was created with a purpose to let Jewish people all over the world come home to the land that Abraham had been promised by God. So it's no accident that the left always goes after those two countries. And this idea that El Saeed is trying to justify and talk about context is just baloney. That is just so ridiculous. And I think, again, the American people are going to see through that and hope that Mike Rogers is going to be the next senator from the state of Michigan.
6: Yeah, we'll see. I think that you're 100% right. That also I heard there was a tribute to Lindsey Graham, too.
12: Yeah.
6: A moving time. So I want to ask you about Senator Husted. You know, he was appointed to that position when J.D. Vance became vice president, and he's for data centers. And now data centers has only got 30% approval rating, and they seem to be the third rail for both parties. Where do you stand?
12: Well, I think the first thing, three things we need to do. One, codify President Trump's executive order, make that a law which says, look, if a data center comes into some community, it can't in any way drive up the cost of electricity or water rates or the water issue with local residents. I think that's number one. Number two, local communities should decide this. They should decide when, where, how, if these things even happen at all. That's how it works. You got to have the local community deciding how this is going to go. And then if you follow those two things, and then you also say, but in the end, we still want to make sure we beat China. So let's make sure residents aren't harmed. Let's make sure local residents get to decide where they go. And then let's make sure we continue to beat China in this AI race so that you know, you don't want the communist Chinese winning this important technological battle.
6: Is your belief that they're working the internet to make sure that to foment some of this unrest and distrust?
12: Yeah, it's no surprise that the communist Chinese are doing that. I think we all understand that, but that still doesn't, you know, that still doesn't mean that concerns aren't real for local communities. And I side with local communities. It should be a local. You don't want Congress saying where these things should go. You want local communities having the full say in how they happen. You want Congress to say wherever they go. But I mean, think about this. We're talking about the largest, wealthiest companies in human history who are putting these in. They should be able to guarantee nobody's water rates are going to go up. Nobody's electric bill is going to go up. I mean, that is, I think, just kind of good common sense that the president's putting in an executive order. I think we should make that law.
6: Kimberly Strassel of the Wall Street Journal had a great point and understood everything you said. You got to be responsible, get the community involved. But to build it is also brings in a lot of positives. Cut 54.
15: Yeah. But they're also not talking about the jobs they create, both downstream in terms of the supplies that go into the building of these, the actual construction of them themselves, the skilled jobs to actually run them when they come on, and also the enormous tax revenue that they are generating in places where they are located. If you look at Loudoun County, by some estimates, data centers take up about 3% of the land and provide about 40% of the local revenue. Taxes would be about $5,800 more a person without these data centers. So this is something they need to do a better job of explaining to the public, as do politicians.
6: So the benefits are great, but are you guys, I see the governor of Texas, we'll put it on hold. I see everybody just run, well, Democrats and Republicans, Tom Tiffany going after a Democrat on data centers. Is everyone just going to not touch it this cycle, even though obviously we need them?
12: I think Kim is exactly right. And if there's a way to say, okay, local communities, you get to decide where they go. And when they come in, you also get to decide what benefits going to accrue to your community. Are you going to say, you know what, we want you lowering our property taxes? That would be great. Everyone's fed up with how property taxes have been increasing. So you could apply the savings to property tax. You could say to these people, you know what, we think we need a new recreation center and a swimming pool for the kids in our community. Maybe that's something you want to do. I mean, I leave that up to local communities, but Kim Strassel is exactly right. Communities get to decide where they go, if they come in at all, how it happens, when it happens, all that stuff. They get to decide that. That's local, not federal. That's how we want it. And they should say, you know what? We want some benefit here. And frankly, the best benefit, I think, for a lot of property owners would be my property taxes go down.
6: So I want to talk about the Canadian deal that's not happening so far. Would you like to see something done before September 8th when all the reciprocal tariffs kick in on the Canadian side?
12: Well, again, we all know President Trump's focus and goal here is to increase manufacturing, to benefit the United States. I think everyone agrees with that goal. Sometimes, you know, you use tariffs and you get these complicated situations. So, yeah, we'd like for this stuff to get ironed out as quickly as possible. I think the president would do the same thing. But we understand the objective. You know, I'm in Ohio right next door. We have huge manufacturing in Ohio. Lots of goods move back and forth. So we'd like to get this figured out. It's good for the auto industry. We got a little company headquartered right in the 4th District of Ohio, Honda of America. And they're getting, there's parts moving to Canada and to Mexico and all over the place. So we understand that. But we also understand the president's objective, which is making sure manufacturing continues to be strong and grow here in the United States. Let's hope it gets ironed out as quickly as possible.
6: Do you think that Canada's playing politics with us since they understand that Ohio, Michigan, and Maine are tough seats for Republicans to hold, or certainly a battle, and they want to make it seem like those costs or any increased costs are Trump's fault?
12: I don't know. They may well be. I don't know. I hope not. What I hope is that everyone's operating in good faith. Because they also, you know, Ontario is big manufacturing there, too. We're all kinds of suppliers and parts makers and everything else for manufacturing in Michigan and Ohio, as you say. So goods are moving back and forth. So it's in their best interest to operate in good faith and work this out. Let's hope that happens.
6: A lot going on, a lot of moving parts. And I tell you, this is going to come down to the wire. Congressman Jim Jordan, thanks so much.
12: You bet, Brian. Thank
6: I should
12: you,
6: say chairman. Thank you. Back in a moment.
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30: Who has shown in the last month he can't even figure out how to competently raise taxes. When a Democrat can't figure out, and especially a Democratic socialist, can't figure out how to competently raise taxes, he has to continue to come out with his new apartment tax that he's putting on. The people in New York, he can't even roll it out. They've now on their second phase of that.
6: And he's not lying. That was Governor Christie on ABC this week without George Stephanopoulos. And you're talking about a guy that said, we're going to tax you more if you have a second residence here worth more than $5 million. He sends out 17,000 letters saying you're getting a tax more. And some of the apartments he goes to aren't even worth $1 million, and they're their primary residence. And if you don't prove that it's your primary residence, you're going to get taxed. Do you believe that? Yes, believe it. 17,000 plus. Then they said, we made a mistake. It's 10,300. Still, people are saying, are you crazy? It's my primary residence, and it's not $5 million. So they're not suing to stop the tax. They're suing because you can't tax people until further notice, until they prove they're not worthy of being taxed. It's like taking someone making $45,000 and saying, we're gonna tax you as if you make $5 million unless you can prove otherwise. So now I got to go run down to the local IRS office and prove it. I'm pretty sure America doesn't work that way, unless you were the socialist mayor in New York City.
7: WIBX.
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5: News. I'm Therese Crowley. President Trump tells Fox there will be retaliation. We're going to hit them hard. After Iran launched 8 missiles at U.S. troops in Jordan, when the U.S. struck Iran missile batteries preparing to launch new sea mines into the Strait of Hormuz. Flash flood in the Grand Canyon. 15 hikers missing, 1 dead, 62 rescued.
11: The Park Service deserves a lot of credit for seeing this develop and getting those hikers to higher ground about 20 minutes before the flash flood hit. Now, eyewitnesses say they heard what sounded like a locomotive. Then they saw a wall of water, mud, and rocks rushing down Bright Angel Creek, wiping out bridges, trailers, tents, and cabins at the Phantom Ranch campground.
5: Fox's William Lajeunesse. The Transportation Department shuts down 110 trucking schools for fraudulent driver training of thousands who can't speak.

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1: Rolling into the afternoon with some wet weather scattered around. Really not seeing a lot in terms of severe weather today. We do get close to getting into the severe risk tomorrow, so certainly something to be advised of. Could be some slow travel if you run into some of the showers, thunderstorms today. Upper 70s. Tonight, a few showers, maybe a thunderstorm around as we drop back to the mid-60s. Could be some downpours in there with gusty winds. Tuesday, scattered showers and thunderstorms with a high near 80. Wednesday, more showers around, possibly a thunderstorm, high 80. From the Weather Channel, I'm meteorologist Ray Stajic, WIBX 950 AM and 92.3 FM.
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5: On in college sports, and I don't think there's anything more interesting. When business becomes sports and politics, it's very rare when all three welcome each other. I think all three welcome it. I think on some level, college sports needs some help from politics and politicians. I think the NCAA needs help from politicians. I think the coaches actually want some help from Washington. And it's right now being run by judges and players. And I know the cat's out of the bag in terms of paying players. And now I know that, you know, if you have an outstanding gymnast, happen to be attractive, I think that, well, you can go get your Nike deal or go get your Reebok deal or go get your Gatorade deal on your own and not blow your eligibility. Where in the past, if you ever appeared in an ad or signed autographs at a dealership, you're done. You are done. I mean, literally suspended. Johnny Manziel was signing autographs in the summer, and he knew it was a violation, but he did it anyway. He signed footballs, and he got suspended for, I think, a couple of games, and everyone thought it should be worse. And then Reggie Bush had his Heisman taken away for a while because he signed a marketing deal with somebody, and while he was still an amateur football player. Those days are done. Now, I think on average, someone making $1, $2, $3, $4, and $5 million, there's no salary cap. There's teams right now in football with $50 million or $70 million to fund their whole team, let alone the basketball team, which is 10 players. But they're all being bid against, not because of the quality of the campus, their education, the reputation. You're getting it because they offered me more money and the coach promised me playtime. So everything's rapidly changing. Maybe you're still watching. And I think a lot of it is a lot of more interest in sports. A lot of it has to do with gambling. I like to think that people remember the tradition of Notre Dame and Michigan and all these teams. But I think a lot of people are watching sports, involved in sports, watching to the end, watching Red Zone, especially because they got money in the game. Especially people who used to play or want to compete, have that sense of, I want to be in the game, but I'm not. So how do you get in the game? You put money in the game. Maybe money you can't even lose. So that's what I think we're... And I don't think you're ever going to get that out of the game now because you let it out. And now there's gambling everywhere. It's advertisers. They're intermingled in all the sports shows on down. So while we wait, I had a chance to talk to Drew Rosenhaus. Why is that important? He represents the biggest names in the NFL and has been for at least 30 years. So why is that important? Because he's now representing college players. And I asked him, what about high school? He goes, oh, yeah. I'm representing high school players. Makes sense. Because they're offering high school players million-dollar deals to pick a college. And don't you want somebody that knows what it takes to get into the NFL, knows what passing camp to go to, knows how to train, knows where to go, knows where you should make yourself susceptible to injury in order to get yourselves exposed to a would-be university? Here's Drew Rosenhaus on why athletes are choosing to stay in college. Now, we had this one player on Friday, and it's going to be officially today, and more players will join, who are going to leave training camp because they're not going to make an NFL team or be on the practice squad and going to go back to college. The conferences, a few conferences wanted to prevent that from happening. They got overruled. Here's Drew Rosenhaus with me Sunday night at 10 o'clock. Cut 35. Excuse me, 55.
6: I'd say this NIL has changed the draft forever. Because there's no question, after the third round of the NFL draft, you're going to make more money by going back to college and doing an NIL deal. So if we have a client who has another year of eligibility and he's not convinced that he's going in the first three rounds, the first 2 days of the draft, more than likely he's going to go back and make more money and stay in college and then do the draft.
5: Wow. I mean, think about that. So you're sitting there first 2 days, you don't get picked. You could be in the third round. You could be a starting quarterback. I mean, you know how sixth round for Drew Brady. Of course, you want to see what you can go make a roster. We're saying, why risk it? Go back. So you're guaranteed money. But the other thing is, if you're thinking as a player, I'm NFL caliber, and worst comes to worst, I'll be in the practice squad, make $550,000. At least I'll have limited a chance for an injury and have a chance to grow in a professional organization. Rather than go back and possibly get hurt, you know, play in East Stroudsburg State somewhere. So I asked him, do you want to see rules? Do you want to see more parameters? Because right now there is no salary cap. There's a selection of different products you can use, but pretty much it's wide open. So here's what Drew Rosenhaus told me that, cut 56.
7: Would you like to see more rules and reform?
6: No. As an NFL agent, I kind of like it the way it is. You know, it is the wild, wild west. There's a lot of money being thrown around for these young men. Look, I'm an American. I believe in free enterprise. I like it wide open. I think players should be able to get their value. I like the system as it is. I don't want any restraints or any more rules. We've got enough of those in the NFL and in college. This is pretty neat the way that it is, and I'd like to keep it this way.
5: Right. That is a little self-serving, but that's the way he wants to do it. If the rules are, there are no rules, basically no rules at all. And what happens is, they're trying to put in an age limit. They're trying to put in you can only transfer one time without losing a year of eligibility or sit out a year. But then again, there's an age limit there. So if you sit out a year, more than a year, you're bumping against the age limit. Also, they want to have a list of NAL teams that could go through a clearinghouse, NAL products, I should say, and companies, go through a clearinghouse and then see who wants to be a part of what player and what organization. So that would be the NCAA getting involved again. But every time they get involved, they've been overruled by the courts. Here's more from Drew Rosenhaus on what's happening today, and that is Daquan Mitchell. He is his tight end that did not make the Eagles roster after not getting drafted, went to the Browns roster, and they said, you're lucky if you get in the practice squad. So he said, I'd like to rejoin my college coach, Lane Kiffin, at LSU, who used to be at Ole Miss. And they want him, and they're going to pay him. They didn't tell me details, but a lot of money. Cut 57.
6: My sense is that the courts have already ruled that the NCAA cannot prohibit Daquan and his class of players who were granted a fifth year of eligibility, who didn't know they had this fifth year of eligibility when they declared for the NFL. And I expect him to be able to play at LSU this year. Now, Daquan was recruited by many schools. LSU was just one of them. In fact, we had other schools offer more money than LSU. But Daquan took less because he wanted to play for Lane Kiffin, who was his coach last year at Ole Miss. Why is he doing this? It's a very simple answer. He is not going to make an NFL team this year. At best, he would be on a practice squad. He feels playing another year in college would be great for his development, and it will allow him to get bigger, stronger, more experienced, and take another shot at the NFL. Oh, and by the way, he would make more money in college than he would in the NFL practice squads, about twice as much.
5: So this is amazing. So Drew Rosenhaus went to University of Miami when Miami was a bunch of all-star college players and almost all seemed to go and star in the NFL. You know, Michael Irvin and Warren Sapp, Reggie Lewis. I mean, so many great players. Bernie Kosar. I think he represented like almost all of them. Vinny Testaverde. So if he was caught on campus early, a lot of them were his age when he was coming out. He had no reputation, just a lot of brashness and confidence. And he would get in a lot of trouble. And they put him on the cover of Sports Illustrated, and they talked about the most dangerous man in football. And now he's sitting there saying, yeah, of course, every college player needs a representative. It's going to be me. Who knows more about the NFL than me? So I'll go to college and I'll say, look, I'm not sure you have the ability to play in the next level, so you got to maximize what you can do here. And you'll go up to a high school kid and say, look, LSU is interested in you. So that means you're looking at least $2 million, like to represent you. I know you have your prom coming up in a couple of weeks, but after your prom and you return your tux, please give me a call. So that's how things have changed. And you don't blame the agents at all. Of course they don't want to change things. But if I tell you these rules and I'm telling you this right now, you got to change things. Sooner or later, there's going to be $50 million. I think right now there's $50 million in these big time programs. I'm not sure if they're going to make it back or not. But If you're going to put $50 million

0: $1,000. And then why would they pay you? You didn't go to school. You didn't get a degree. So you got to go back. So at least make out a deal where you're going to get your degree. So let's say you're coming from a Division II program and they could pay you full tuition and they can give you money on the side. You got to go to school. If you don't go to school, you're going to end up, you know, you'll make your $200,000 at Salisbury State or whatever Division II schools out there, or North Dakota State, which now moved up. And then all of a sudden you're going to be flat on your face and say, what do I do next? Unless you want to go into coaching, which is fine. But usually people are done with the sport when they're done with the sport as an athlete. So we'll see if that's the avenue you want to go. Hopefully people understand. I just don't want to see athletes left in the dust like boxers have been left in the dust before when they don't have proper representation and they're counting on managers to look out for their best interest. And they never did, ever. All right, when we come back, I want to talk about this Canadian trade deal and why I think it's got to be rectified. And we'll also take your calls, 1-866-408-7669. Also, you can write me, briankilmeade.com. Just click on comments. I got a lot of comments coming from last night and this morning, so I'll get to some of them too when we come back. Don't move.
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2: It was like something out of Saturday Night Live when he signed a document saying change to Lake America. No one's going to call it Lake of America. It's been Lake Ontario for hundreds of years. It's going to continue being Lake Ontario. And it's just so disappointing because I love the U.S. I love the American people. Canadians love the American people. We differentiate between the great American people and the president.
3: And he and Ford, that's Dan Ford, and he went off on the president of the United States. I know he doesn't have any logic. I have more logic in my big toe than anybody else, and we're going to deny electricity to Maine. He was a little bit calmer this weekend, but there's a fracture there when it comes to trade relations with Canada. I don't think it works to anyone's advantage when the president was doing 51st state. It was a shot at Justin Trudeau, but the whole country took it personal. And then the current prime minister made his name off being tough on Trump, and then made a speech in Davos where he talked about the time for middle economic countries to come together because the age of America is over. And everyone loved it, especially China, but nothing's happened since, and they realize they need us. They asked for a trade deal to get reignited, and they did. They reengaged. They got close to being done to the point where last Friday, two Fridays ago, the president said, it looks like we're going to get a deal done. By Friday night, it blew up. And as some Howard Lutnick talked to the prime minister, or prime minister talked to Howard, I'm not sure. But in the end, they blew up the trade deal, so it's not existing anymore. And I hope both sides seem far apart. So the president of the United States called up Google Maps and Apple and said, please change the maps. No longer Lake Ontario. Let's, instead of making it Lake Ontario, make it Lake of America. We have Gulf of America. He says soon we're going to have Ocean of America. I doubt it. So he says that nobody is buying that. They caught by surprise by that. They are not changing it in the north, but they did change it on the maps here. Here's more from Doug Ford about what he plans on doing. Cut 43.
2: Well, it'd be devastating on both countries, but it'd be definitely devastating on the U.S. We're the largest purchaser of vehicles in the entire world off the U.S., over 400% more than anyone else. And they're already seeing the effect. Over $7 billion we've stopped purchasing an X amount of vehicles. $7 billion is like shutting down a couple auto plants. So I always say, Martha, a tariff on Canada is nothing more than a tax on American people. And it's probably the worst move you could ever do.
3: So the deal was just about done. And just when you think, I'm thinking to myself, okay, on our side, we tried to make it tougher and it blew up. Then I hear Doug Ford say this. You know, we're trying to bring iron back. We're trying to bring back the dairy farmers and try to balance out trade on that note. When it comes to oil and gas, I think it's an equal exchange. But when it comes to trucks, the manufacturing left during NAFTA. And the president's making no bones about it. He wants to pull it back here, not just with Mexico, but with Canada. And they didn't want to lose the 4x4s and they didn't want to lose the SUVs. So just when I thought maybe we blew it up, then Doug Ford said this, cut 42.
2: Well, I can't speak for the prime minister, but he stopped the negotiations. It was a terrible deal for Canada. I told him it was a terrible deal. We're the engine of Canada, Ontario is, and it would have hurt our steel industry. And I find it ironic because we're the number one purchaser of steel in the world off the U.S. So that's going to hurt the steel mills right across the country.
3: Well, I mean, both of us are going to try to find other customers. They have almost no trade with India. That'll start. They actually want to increase their trade with somebody that's been taking their businessmen hostage, and that's China. You want to go into bed with China? Good luck. It's also, they're going to start having those Chinese cars, which will destroy their industry because they make them with government subsidy funds under market value, way under market value. They're electric. I'm not saying they're getting bad cars, but they're produced in a way in which nobody else can compete, which is why you're in the World Trade Organization. There's supposed to be certain fundamentals. If you want to be a part of it, China doesn't pay any attention to it. So here's what the president put on Truth Social. For many years, the USA has been losing more than $60 billion a year with Canada. Why? Our long ago stolen businesses are now coming back to America in order to avoid paying tariffs. They are lining up just like the rest of the world. That's President DJT. Where he came back on Sunday and said, let all Canadian companies that are doing business with America move to the United States immediately. Many of them are companies that moved out years ago due to stupid U.S. policy and leadership. When you move back, There are no tariffs, so move back. He took on Doug Ford, too. When I announced that I was running in the 2024 presidential election right at the beginning, Doug Ford was ready. No, Ford Motors was ready to close their big factory in Detroit. Then, because I was heading to the poll, leading the polls, they figured they could leave it open a little longer to see what happened. Now it's running 24/7. It's one of the most profitable car plants in the world. There are many other examples for both Ford, GM, and others. I've revived and indeed saved the automobile business in America. That's because of what I've done with tariffs. Tariffs do help in some things. They don't help in other things. I think it could be a little bit more targeted, but we'll have to see. Go to BrianKilmeade.com. 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
10: President Trump sends a message to Iran. I'm Lisa Brady, Fox News, calling Iran a failed nation. The president telling Fox we'll hit them very hard after Iran fired missiles at U.S. forces in Jordan overnight, which followed a U.S. attack on Iranian rocket launchers to prevent new sea mines in the Strait of Hormuz. President Trump also posting an AI-generated video about bombing Iran's Karg Island. Vice President J.D. Vance just telling reporters,
11: we know that they continue to shoot at commercial shipping. We continue to have a lot of tools at our disposal to prevent them from doing so, or at least cut down on them from doing so. And that's what the president is saying is, look, you guys are shooting at commercial shipping. You guys are behaving like a terrorist country. You've got to stop, or there are going to be some consequences.
10: This as Iran threatens more attacks. The United Arab Emirates says its Air Force intercepted an Iranian drone. More than 100 driving schools are being shut down in what Transportation Secretary Sean Duffy calls an emergency over violations of a longstanding rule requiring commercial truckers to speak English. Duffy says there have been tens of thousands of illegal licenses issued, in some cases with deadly consequences.
12: A number of American families whose lives have been ruined. They've lost a loved one, or a loved one has been injured by a commercial driver who should have never had a commercial driver's license.
10: The emergency shutdowns announced in Detroit, part of an ongoing federal crackdown. Day three of deliberations in Massachusetts, where a jury is weighing the murder case against Lindsay Clancy, who's used an insanity defense in the killing of her three young children.
13: They have a lot of work to do and a lot to consider because they heard from 85 different witnesses over the course of this month-long trial, and they saw a lot of physical evidence, and they have some questions. We saw that on Friday, asking the judge to review two bags of pill bottles and a bloody knife allegedly used in Lindsay Clancy's suicide attempt.
10: Fox's Nate Foy at the courthouse in Plymouth. 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
10: As the U.S. and Iran trade more threats, the U.S. Treasury Secretary and Fed Chair are in North Carolina for a meeting of G20 finance ministers.
17: In his introductory remarks, Treasury Secretary Scott Bessent told those gathered at a hotel in Asheville that the goal is economic growth, which he called their North Star.
18: Which rests upon the abundance of our resources, the clarity of our rules, and the strength of our markets. When these conditions are in place, enterprise can do what government cannot.
17: Federal Reserve Chair Kevin Warsh said he looked forward to learning from other leaders what growth looks like in their countries.
19: If I were to try to characterize this moment, it would be one of a global investment surge.
17: Treasury Secretary Bessent also thanked the EU and European Central Bank for their statement of support regarding U.S. economic operations against Iran. Jessica Rosenthal, Fox News.
10: The online prediction market platform Kalshi just announcing a permanent ban on former New York Congressman George Santos. This after concluding he likely engaged in insider trading when he bet against his own attendance at a State of the Union address. A tropical storm may be emerging right off the coast of both Louisiana and Texas.
20: A quickly developing system is now classified as a potential tropical cyclone. It is currently centered a little more than 100 miles south of the coast and has prompted a tropical storm warning from Port Bolivar in Texas to the Vermilion Cameron Parish line in Louisiana. This rapidly developing system could bring a few feet of storm surge, gale force winds, and 6 inches of rain, if not more. Hurricane season in the Atlantic continues through November 30th. In Miami, Eben Brown, Fox News.
10: One of soccer's all-time greats, Lionel Messi, just announcing he's retiring from playing on Argentina's national team. Posting it hurts deeply, but he understands the time has come. Messi's 39 and still plays for Inter Miami. I'm Lisa Brady. This is Fox News.
21: Hi, Mom. Is Claire's birthday party today? Me again, Mom. Where did I put my history book? 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
1: Minions! It is Paul Morrow filling in for the great Jimmy Failla. And no, I don't flatter myself that I have minions. I have no minions. I have onions is what I have. But that said, what I do have is a great show today. Oofa. We got some great guests. I'm going to give you the rundown right now. First of all, we got Bruce Blakeman coming up. Who's Bruce Blakeman? If you don't know, if you're not listening from New York, he is running against Kathy Hochul here in New York for governor. This is a race with national implications. We're going to tease out why, because right now New York is the ground zero, and I say that cognizant of the implications for the DSA movement and the sort of denial of all things traditionally American. And yes, it does implicate the real ground zero, which we're coming into the 25th anniversary of, and which, by the way, I have a special coming out on Fox Nation, which I would refer you to. I was there for a lot of that. You know, I was there that day. You know, it's like so many other people, consider myself one of the lucky ones. Haven't gotten any of the illnesses, knock wood. But that's for another time. We'll be talking about that a lot, I am sure, in the coming week. Then we have Lydia Moynihan of the New York Post, one of the sharp voices of her generation. All right. I'm not sure what generation, because I lost track. They're like Generation Z. There's like Generation X, 2, Y. I don't know what the hell they are. But she's a really sharp young woman who speaks for people of her age with wisdom beyond her years. There's a reason you see her on the network. She has her own podcast with the New York Post. Her stuff appears now in the New York Post, national paper now, right? You got New York, you got California, we got Lydia. After that, we got Deborah Leia. You've seen her on the network, another political commentator. We're going to go deep on some of the stuff that's in the air these days relative to Iran, the midterms, all of that stuff. We got Elizabeth Pipko coming up as well. We're going to manage to squeeze her in, former GOP spokesperson. Again, see her on the network. Another sharp young woman beyond her years. Judge Glock, director of research, senior fellow at the Manhattan Institute. Judge Glock is writing on all the tech issues that we all have to deal with. Whether you realize it or not, we are on the cusp of the biggest change technologically since the Industrial Revolution. I am not exaggerating, okay? There have been a couple of major revolutions technologically in human existence. You could argue that the first one is the, I don't know, domestication of fire, okay? Then the domestication of animals, going beyond just being hunter-gatherers back in the day, okay? Then you're going to move forward and you're going to get probably the Industrial Revolution, okay? Someplace in there you get the scientific method, let's call it, right before that, which is probably the greatest single invention of humankind. Another great benefit of the Western world, which the communists refuse to recognize, the scientific method. That is to say, hypothesis, test the hypothesis, antithesis, synthesis, okay? That is the scientific method, and it is the foundation for everything you see around you. Every time you turn on a light switch, tie your shoes, etc., it comes from the scientific method, an invention. Not a discovery, an invention. It wasn't inevitable. We treat it that way, but it wasn't, of the Western world. Then obviously the Industrial Revolution, which we all learn about in school, blah, blah, blah. And then the Internet Revolution. Okay, with the advent of cyberspace and something, again, that we take for granted. The phones that we have are more powerful by 1,000 times than the computers that put people on the moon in 1969. Was Apollo 11. And by the way, anybody that tells you we didn't land on the moon, all right, you know, smack them and walk away, all right, because it's ridiculous, all right. We landed on the moon. It would be the single biggest conspiracy of all. You can't get two people. Think about your own life. Can you get anybody to keep a secret? And now we're supposed to believe that what? All of NASA, all of the federal government, all the media, Walter Cronkite, all of these guys that loved to oppose the administrations back then, they were all in on this enormous scam, this conspiracy to do what? You know, it was a soundstage in Burbank. Get out of here. Stop wasting our time and wasting your brain cells for the love of God. And then we're going to finish up with, yep, Congressman James Comer, represents Kentucky 1, head of House Oversight, which essentially oversees everything that they got going on. And we're going to take him deep. He's a friend of the program. We've talked to him in the past. He puts up with a lot of guff from me, and so I'm going to press him on a couple of issues. He's a sharp guy, a real politician in this sense, in a good sense. somebody who I sense is out there doing the right thing, trying to do the right thing, and he's aware of the stakes right now as we confront the DSA. Now, I'm going to save the DSA stuff for the next block because, as I said, we got Bruce Blakeman. I'll tee that up after the break, and then we're going to get Bruce in here, and we're going to talk about how the battle for New York State is a battle for the soul of this nation, and I'm not even kidding you. But before we do that, I got to do it. I got to do it. You know, folks, I'm sorry, but I got to go to Lindsey Clancy because right now this is all anybody wants to talk to me about. I'm hearing from people I played hockey with 30 years ago texting me about this case. It's just really caught the imagination, the attention, the obsession of the nation. A lot of it comes down to the true crime industry, which is an industry, okay, which, look, I'm going to be frank with you, I have found myself become part of. It wasn't on my bingo card, as they say. But next thing I know, I'm at CrimeCon, and I'm talking this stuff. And what I just try to do is, I don't want to sensationalize, but I try to bring some authenticity or insight or whatever I can bring from 26 years working NYPD and doing every kind of case under the sun. Now, whether I am value-added or not, that's not for me to say. That's for the audience. But the Clancy case has blown up like nothing I've seen since going back to Brian Koberger. And this one might even be bigger in terms of maybe not as long, but certainly in the intensity of it. And there can be very various reasons for that. There's the gender issue. There's the motherhood issue. There is obviously the medical issue, the medical industry. And I don't know that it's all that valuable to try to theorize as to why it is blowing up. I don't really, at this point, it is. It's a fact, so we have to sort of face that. And so I want to do something today in the brief time I have with all of you here now, relative to the Clancy case, which will come up later in the show, I'm sure. In fact, we'll talk to Lydia about that. She's got her finger on this kind of stuff. As to my own impressions. Now, look, I stayed very agnostic. Those of you out there who subscribe to my newsletter, the Ops Desk, you can check it out at opsdesk.org. You know, it bounces around here at Fox. A lot of people read. And it's just on the kind of issues that I cover. Security issues, national security, crime, intelligence, and so on. And I have been, as I said, very agnostic on this case. Because I didn't want to go remotely near in any way, even the appearance of trying to influence it in any way. But once it went to the jury, I gave it a day or two to cool. And then I felt safe to opine. Because previous to that, all I was doing was weighing the evidence on each side. And I had my feelings about it, but I swallowed them because I felt that was the more professional thing to do. But now that it's with the jury, and I know they're not sequestered, but nonetheless, they've been instructed not to imbibe the media. And most of the time, the jurors actually do step up. People don't realize that, but your average person ends up being a pretty good juror. The jury of your peers' idea that we got from those horrific old white men, the founding fathers, it's a pretty good idea. The alternative is what? Professional jurors, which has occasionally been floated, but that's ripe for corruption. And so we now have an average group of people, mostly women, 9 women, 3 men, in ages that range from the 20s to their 70s, judging this case. And I feel like it has come down to the following: facts versus emotion. Kevin Reddington, the defense attorney, did a very good job during the trial with the witnesses, presenting his own, but also cross-examining the prosecution witnesses. And he dinged up a number of the prosecution witnesses, the experts, pretty good. And his own experts did a good job. Now, that said, the main expert, Dr. Zeisel, for Reddington, for the defense, essentially stated the legal standard. And it came across to me as extremely rehearsed. At one point, Zeisel turns around to the jury, speaking right to the jury, and he says, "I don't believe Lindsey Clancy, my assessment is that Lindsey Clancy did not have the capability of understanding that what she was doing was wrong, and she could not conform her actions to the law." That is like almost word for word the legal standard. I mean, all he left out was, "and you therefore must find her not guilty." It was extremely contrived, at least to my ears. Okay, but nonetheless, it was effective. He was a very good witness for them. And then the chaplain, who also said, as Zeisel did, that Lindsey Clancy heard the voices. And those were the last two. And then the prosecution comes in with their rebuttal witnesses, their rebuttal experts, and Reddington essentially attacked their resumes. And Reddington's a very fiery defense attorney. He's a kind of a cranky, irascible old guy, all right? He's having trouble now with the media. He's been a one-man band here, all right? He's done the whole trial by himself in terms of in the courtroom. He's done all the witnesses. He did the opening statements. And then he got to the closing statements, and he went first. And I don't think he did a great job. This is where, all of a sudden, I felt like there was a turn in the case. Because his close was not based on facts. It was pure emotion. He yelled a lot. I think he came across as rather shrill. He waved around that bag of medicine. He did that thing with the coins, where he was stacking the coins. And I think it shows that maybe he was a little rattled. I think he was a little tired. Maybe very tired. Because it was a very meandering and not a very well-constructed narrative. And when you have a battle of experts, you can win or lose it in the close, because that's where you're going to tell the jury, okay, I know you've heard a lot of conflicting testimony. Now you have to build a narrative. You have to give a concrete narrative that takes people on a narrative journey. It's almost like a mini novel. And that's what you want them to go back to the deliberation room with, that thing in their head. And he didn't do that. And the prosecution gets up and does. The prosecution, first of all, just in a physical sense, as she's making her points in a very calm and lawyerly way, is picking up those coins. Reddington, I think, demonstrates that he was tired because he left the coins out there. He should have taken them. And as she's making her points, she's picking up the coins. Okay, what a great audible for her to call. And she brings up facts. And this is why I say facts, you know, the saying among lawyers is facts win cases. And I feel the prosecution has the better facts. She never talked about hearing voices before. The voices happen, the male voice is a single voice. The commanding male voice happens to arrive at exactly the time that she has just sent her husband on this very contrived journey to pick up food from a restaurant they never did take out from before. She had called CVS and scanned their website and then just says to him, by the way, go to CVS too, to give herself a little extra time. He calls her in the middle of her doing the murders. She doesn't pick up because she's busy. And then she calls him back. And the voices are so powerful, but yet she doesn't say anything. What, the voice is also telling her, don't say anything to the husband? Then she wakes up in the hospital. And the first thing she says is, I'm horrified. And do I have a lawyer? So I guess the voice is gone. The psychosis is gone. But then a week later, when she's talking to the chaplain, the first thing she says to the chaplain is, I'm glad my kids are safe, which is a psychotic statement. So that psychosis came back right on time to talk to the chaplain. This is a psychosis that's awfully punctual. And there are a number of other factual issues that I can't help but have an issue with. She had told her mother that she was thinking of harming the children, but yet the mother never intercede. What grandmother is going to hear that from her daughter and not intercede? I'm sorry, but I have a very hard time factually believing that. And in the summation, Prosecutor Sprague laid all of that out. And then to close here, I just want to point this out. She then gave that very, very cinematic image of what it was like. Her last day, and very cognizantly, she gave that image of Patrick coming home to an empty house and what it must have been like and how horrific. And she talked about how long it took to do what Lindsey Clancy did. Beginning to end, 18 minutes, 30 seconds at least before the kids passed out, up to 4 minutes before they died. That's a long time. And it never occurred to her that this is wrong. While these kids are thrashing about, Prosecutor Sprague did that and sent the jury away to the deliberation room with that in their heads. And that's why a lot of people who I think suspected that there was going to be a quick verdict of not guilty, because this woman was reaching out and was so just disturbed and destroyed mentally, went back and said, I'm not so sure. Now, that doesn't mean the prosecution's going to carry the day. But it's why I wrote last night, went out on a limb and said she should be convicted and then consigned to a mental home, because I don't think she belongs in general population, because I do think she's disturbed. But the idea that she was incapable of telling this was wrong because a voice suddenly arrived that had never been before and seems to show up right on time. Sorry, but the investigator in me, maybe I'm a little cynical, did a lot of police work, all that. Not buying it. I think it's not enough, and I think she should be convicted. That's my take on this. We're going to take some calls later today so you can all yell at me in regard. We'll be right back. We're going to take a quick break. We're going to talk a little DSA, and then we're going to bring in potentially the future governor of the great state of New York, Bruce Blakeman. Stay with us. Fox Across America. I'm Paul Morrow.
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2: 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Yeah. He can woo the lady. 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
14: Who was out there someplace across the USA stomping terror and making America laugh, sometimes intentionally. Now, I got to talk about a couple of things. First of all, I got a 9/11 special coming up on Fox Nation, Fox's streaming. If you don't have Fox Nation, it's worth getting, guys. I mean, really, they got a lot of good stuff on there, and I found myself falling into it. They got all this kind of historical stuff, crime stuff, spy stuff, I don't know, my kind of stuff that I like. Just got some good politics stuff. And this Friday, 9/4, week before 9/11, we got a special dropping about my experiences. I wrote this thing 25 years ago. You know, I was at Ground Zero that day for a lot of the day. I am one of the lucky ones, as I said up top. I mean, you can hear I'm a little sheepish about the whole thing because, you know, I was there. Okay, so what? Doesn't make me, you know, a hero or anything, but, you know, I did what they told me. I stood on a checkpoint. I dug on in the pile. But I really wrote this stuff because I figured for my, at the time, I thought, like, maybe my kids someday you know, my nieces and nephews. Anyway, my wife gave it to somebody who was in the journalism industry. It came out, it went everywhere. And it's the basis for this special, and I'm really proud of it. It's gone really, it went really well. So that's going to premiere this Friday, so try to check it out. Now, after the top of the hour, I just want to mention this. The governors are our last line of defense against these DSA commie kooks. And we have one of the main stalwarts coming up. There's Blakeman. There's the guys running against Shapiro and Andy Beshear in Kentucky. Bruce Blakeman in New York is leading the charge. We got him coming up next. Stay with us, Fox Across America.
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36: News. I'm Gianna Gelosi. It is day 3 of jury deliberations in the Lindsey Clancy murder trial.
37: To this point, the only question they've had is a request to review physical evidence in the form of prescription pills belonging to Lindsey Clancy and the bloody knife used in her suicide attempt. The jury is trying to determine if she had control of her actions when she strangled and killed her 3 young children. The jury consists of 9 women and 3 men with 6 alternates, and the judge did not sequester them over the weekend.
36: Fox's Nate Foy, U.S. users of Google Maps to notice a different name for Lake Ontario following an order by President Trump.
38: The order changing Lake Ontario to Lake America followed an escalating trade war with Canada. Google says people using maps in the U.S. will see Lake America, while those in Canada will continue to see Lake Ontario, and those outside the U.S. and Canada will see both names.
36: Fox's Tanya J. Powers, America's listening to Fox News.
39: Rolling into the afternoon with some wet weather scattered around. Really not seeing a lot in terms of severe weather today. We do get close to getting into the severe risk tomorrow, so certainly something to be advised of. Could be some slow travel if you run into some of the showers, thunderstorms today. Upper 70s. Tonight, a few showers, maybe a thunderstorm around as you drop back to the mid-60s. Could be some downpours in there with gusty winds. Tuesday, scattered showers and thunderstorms with a high near 80. Wednesday, more showers around, possibly a thunderstorm, high 80. From the Weather Channel, I'm meteorologist Ray Stajic, WIBX 950 AM and 92.3 FM.
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14: There's problems. All right. I mean, you're

0: really, really deep. And I love Jimmy. Don't get me wrong. But as a life coach, don't look to cab drivers, all right? Because very clearly something went awry there. All right. All seriousness now, I want to talk about our next guest upcoming. Folks, you know it. I know it. Right now, we are relitigating the Cold War, and we're doing it on the home front. It's ridiculous. And what's happened, as I started to say before the break, is that the DSA has managed to win some elections here. And the front line against them has devolved to the governors. The governors of the various states have to hold the line. And I'm seeing them weaken. You're seeing Shapiro even move a little left in Pennsylvania. You see Beshear in Kentucky. Kentucky moving left and talking about this big tent bull crap. And you're not hearing that on the front lines, which is New York, as Kathy Hochul decides that she is going to big tent the DSA communists, who we have, of course, here in New York, and not only AOC, but, of course, the standard bearer, Zora Mamdani. We have the guy trying to hold the line here in the upcoming election, Bruce Blakeman. And you've seen him on the network. I tweet about him often. And frankly, as a New York State resident, I see him as about our last hope in this town and this state. So let's get him in. Bruce, are you with us?
1: Absolutely, Paul. How are you?
0: Very good. Now, you know, full disclosure, folks, I consider him a friend. And I wasn't being hyperbolic here. Without Bruce winning, we're in real trouble in this state, because Hochul is letting Mamdani and the Zoranistas pull her to the far left. So, Bruce, I got to ask you right off the bat. Story broke yesterday, and I got mixed feelings about it, because I recognize being respectful to a religious institution. But it's just a statement of fact that Hochul went viral because she was wearing a hijab as we come up on 9/11. And again, you got to say to yourself, just in political, not religious terms, political terms, it just came across as so, so pandering. What's your take on that, and where's it going?
1: Well, you know, Paul, if this was an isolated incident or it was in a vacuum, there would be no issue with showing respect to a religion when you're in a religious institution.
0: Exactly.
1: But the fact of the matter is, Kathy Hochul won't criticize Zora Mamdani, who is a virulent anti-Semite, who's anti-Christian, and quite frankly, anti-American. She talks out of both sides of her mouth, and she has been somebody that has shown a lack of courage, a lack of leadership, and our state is in a death spiral. And the fact is that she panders to all different sides. She says different things in different places, where my message is clear. My message is that I support American values, that I want to cut taxes, that I want to cut your utility bills in half, and that I want safer communities for every community in New York State. And Kathy Hochul is the most pro-criminal governor in the United States of America. She's made us miserable. I want to put New Yorkers first.
0: So there's an article today that's in the New York Post by a very sharp guy, another guy I consider a friend, Rafael Mengual with the Manhattan Institute. He covers crime. He's a real statistician. He makes the point that, yes, the NYPD has made very good strides here relative to murders and shootings, because they're concentrating their limited resources there. But what it means is other crimes are still well elevated above the pre-COVID numbers. And Bruce, you and I know this. The quality of life stuff is simply not enforced in New York City and in a lot of the cities around the state, because they don't have the resources and because the appetite is not there among the DSA crew. Can you influence that as a governor? Can you get these people not locking up our toothpaste anymore, because there's 300 people who are responsible for something like 33% of all the shopliftings in New York City? As governor, what can you do to help us?
1: Well, first of all, we have to change the laws that protect criminals more than they protect our neighbors and our residents. First of all, I'm not buying the narrative that it's safer in New York. I think it's a lot less safe. If you look at the numbers now compared to the way they were 5-6 years ago, we are not doing better. The fact is that crime has gone up in every community. And we had an illegal migrant just the other day that killed two people here in New York City. We had an illegal migrant that killed two people in my county. So Kathy Hochul won't let local law enforcement cooperate with ICE. So she's making it less safe. And nobody feels safer in their community. Zohra Mamdani is defunding the police in a systemic way by not filling in the vacancies of all those who retired or left the NYPD last year.
0: That's right.
1: And by the way, I think Jessica Tisch is doing a very good job under difficult circumstances. The men and women of the NYPD are great law enforcement professionals, but they know that the mayor and the governor don't have their back. And therefore, there are so many crimes that are committed where the police don't want to get involved. They don't want to get involved because they're concerned about the fact that they may get prosecuted by a district attorney and an attorney general that put more faith in criminals than they do in victims and our police officers.
0: 100%. And I can give you a very good example. A cop recently arrested under the diaphragm law, which all the unions have come out against hard. You put any kind of a pressure on it. Now, if you're wrestling with a perp, how are you going to avoid pressuring the guy's diaphragm? Now the guy's locked up. That cop is locked up. All right. That's the brass ring for these district attorneys, is to lock up a cop. And it gets them the headlines and everything else. Now, you're 100% right, by the way. Nobody feels safe. First of all, I don't believe the shooting numbers. Okay. Most shootings are not reported. Okay. Like 3/4 of them are not reported. Period. End of story. So I don't buy the shooting numbers. Murders, you can't fake. It's a lot more difficult. Okay. Murders, they've driven down. All right. That's true, to their credit. But as a result, everything else is up because you can't concentrate on it. So robberies are up, burglaries, rapes, all right? Felony assaults are way up. GLAs, all of these are up compared to pre-COVID. And that's why nobody feels safe. And the quality of life stuff is just not enforced. There's homeless people all over the place, petty crime all over the place. People bother you on the street. They're bothering women. You never hear about that, all right? Everybody just is like, you know, when they get used to it, it's like it's the price you got to pay, and it's just not fair. Let me go to something else now. One of the reasons that they can claim some of this stuff is down, because as you said, it's not reported, and the cops don't even move on it because they don't want to get involved. And they need to do that because they're closing Rikers Island. That's the New York City jail. And they're going to go down at least about half in the number of beds that are even available. And that's a hard metric. So even if we want to lock people up, we can't do it. Can you do anything about Rikers relative to maybe expanding the number of beds as governor?
1: Yes. Well, first of all, I would appoint the commissioner of corrections for the state, who monitors that, who regulates that. I have the power of the budget.
0: Yeah.
1: That if Zohra Mamdani doesn't have sufficient jail space for people who commit crimes, that I can make him do that. The fact of the matter is, you have to ask yourself this question, Paul. Why is it that Kathy Hochul and Zohra Mamdani, every major criminal justice initiative that they've proposed and they've enacted, has made us less safe, has made it easier for criminals to prey on our communities? It's a revolving door of criminality, like you said. When you try to explain to people in other states the fact that if you go into a Walgreens or a CVS and you want a tube of toothpaste, you got to push a buzzer, a worker has to come and unlock a glass door that's holding the toothpaste because of the rampant shoplifting. And let's not forget Detective Sergeant Duran and the fact that he was prosecuted for merely trying to slow down somebody who was fleeing the scene.
0: Disgrace.
1: On a motorbike.
0: That's right.
1: And would have potentially hurt or killed police officers and bystanders. And we had a detective who just tried to slow that person down by throwing a cooler in the way, didn't use lethal force, didn't use their weapon. And unfortunately, I guess this individual broke his neck and died, but it wasn't intentional. That cop was prosecuted. That cop was sentenced to 7 years in prison. What did the other cops say to themselves? I'm not going to get involved.
0: That's right.
1: Why should I get involved? That's and by right. the way,

0: criminal records for murder, rape, robbery, burglary, carjacking, drug dealing, gang activity, I would say to Kathy Hochul, where do you want me to put these people back? You want them back in the state? We got rid of them. And we did it without raiding a church, without raiding a school or a daycare center, without raiding a business, because we work in cooperation with ICE. So I have directed my sheriff to join that lawsuit in federal court, because we believe that we have a fundamental right to cooperate with federal agents in the enforcement of American laws.
1: Well, I've looked at that lawsuit, and the sheriffs have a case. It's nowhere near cut and dried for Kathy Hochul. And more news, there you go. Nassau County now joining that sheriff's lawsuit. And this is what I was talking about the governors holding the line against this drift into communism. In the time we have left, I want to go to energy. There are two energy issues on the table from where I sit, energy related in New York State, that could help the economy here that Hochul is just hell-bent on ignoring, at least until after the election. Number one, data centers, and number two, fracking. You and I have talked about fracking in the past, so let's do the data centers. This is a very thorny issue these days, but there's a lot of information. Your average data center uses less water than a golf course, but we're getting snowed by the Chinese into thinking no data centers so that they can build their data centers. New York, we all know upstate needs economy. They need economic help. What's your view on data centers, building them in rural areas, spreading the wealth in New York State? Where do you stand on that?
0: Well, first of all, Kathy Hochul banned data center development, which is the fastest growing business in the world.
1: Right.
0: And she said she needed the time to figure it out. What have you been doing for 4 years, Kathy? You haven't figured this out? I figured it out. I met with local government officials and heard their concerns. They're worried about water supply. So I talked to the data center developers and I said, you're going to have to put recirculation systems in. They said, fine. The government officials were worried about energy. They said, we'll put in our own energy generation and we'll put in 120% of what we need and we'll give back 20% of the energy to the community to lower their electric bills. This would create construction jobs, permanent jobs, and it's the future of business in the world. And the once great empire state has a governor that says she can't figure it out. Why can't it be a win-win? Nobody has to lose. If you get people together and the host communities get their issues resolved and you get it done. That's what I've done as county executive of a county larger than 8 states in population. That's why my county's prosperous. That's why I haven't raised taxes in 4 years, one penny. And that's why U.S. News and World Report says I have the safest county in America.
1: Nassau County is like, is it perfect? No, no county is. But I can tell you, folks, if somebody lives in New York City, pretty much my whole life, you know, in and around New York. And I can tell you, Nassau County is beautiful. They got the beaches. They got that North Shore, Gold Coast area. They got all kinds of stuff out there. And it's safe. And everything comes from safety. And the economy out there rolls along. You could do the whole thing at the state level, and New York State would be a powerhouse again. Instead, we're like leading along with California in people voting with their feet and running to Florida. And then, of course, we won't frack. You want to complain about energy? You and I have talked about it last time you were on the show. Pennsylvania, right over the border, the same shale bed. They frack. They're making money, and we're making bupkis. Bruce, we got to go. I'm going to give you the last word here. Tell people where they can find you, where they can support you in this battle against the drift to communism in New York State.
0: 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Thank you.
1: One last question before I let you go. 9/11, the Mets are playing the Yankees at Yankee Stadium. You're going to go?
0: No. On 9/11, I have a certain ritual. I go to Ground Zero, where my nephew was murdered, and it's his final resting place. So I will be there with the other families. And then I have a series of other memorial events that I attend to during the day. But I like the fact that the Yankees and the Mets are playing that night, because my nephew was a big Yankee fan, and God rest his soul. He gave his life to to save people in evacuating.

0: the South Tower of the World Trade Center. And I think he would be very happy that the Yankees and the Mets were playing. And he would probably say, I hope the Yankees win.
1: Oh, God bless him. You know what? Now I can't root for the Mets, which is my team. On the other hand, the Yankees are going to kill him anyway. Bruce, listen, man, we always appreciate having you. We wish you Godspeed, and we'll talk again soon, yeah?
0: Thanks so much, Paul. Always a pleasure.
1: Thank you. All right, folks, we got to take a quick break. We will be right back before the end of the hour. This is Fox Across America.
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2: Guys, Paul Morrow sitting in for the great Jimmy Failla on Fox Across America. And coming up in the next hour, we have the ladies' hour. We got, let me see who we got here. We got Elizabeth Pipko. We got Lydia Moynihan. We have a special guest that we're going to be bringing in from in studio. And we have Deborah Leia. And we're going to be covering all things political, because these are our women who keep track of the issues politically that their generation, which is coming and which is voting, they're keeping track of all of this, and they keep us informed and keep me looking smart to the extent that I can. Stay with us for the second hour, the ladies' hour, Fox Across America.
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11: Gas prices in focus on Lisa Brady, Fox News. The White House just confirming President Trump plans to meet tomorrow with refiners and distributors, discussing ways to expand the nation's refining capacity with the ultimate goal of lower gas prices for consumers. This after the president announced a deal with Venezuela to get billions of barrels of oil at cost. Vice President J.D. Vance telling reporters,
12: I think that we are going to see significant increase in production. The 65 billion barrel reserve is a big part of that. But I think it's a mistake to say, when will we see increased production? Because we're already seeing increased production already.
11: A White House spokeswoman says tomorrow's oil meeting will include the energy and interior secretaries. This as Democrats continue to raise affordability as a main issue ahead of the midterm elections. The president's urging communities to agree to new data centers.
13: The only reason communities should not want data centers, President Trump says, is if they want to end up being backwards and poor. The president is supporting building massive data hubs in the U.S. needed to power AI, but proposals to open up new centers has been controversial, dividing lawmakers within the Republican Party. Vice President J.D. Vance says data centers should not be controversial so long as they're supplying their own power.
12: If you build a data center, you should be putting power back into the grid. not taking it out.
13: President Trump says China could not be happier with the anti-data center movement.
11: Fox's Jared Halpern at the White House. The jury's still out at the murder trial of Lindsey Clancy, charged with killing her three young children in Massachusetts in 2023.
0: The jury is trying to determine if she had control of her actions when she strangled and killed her three young children. The jury consists of nine women and three men with six alternates, and the judge did not sequester them over the weekend.
11: Fox's Nate Foy at the courthouse in Plymouth, where it's day three of deliberations. 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
11: A federal crackdown on trucking fraud rolls on.
17: Transportation Secretary Sean Duffy, in cooperation with Homeland Security and the Department of Justice, announcing
18: An emergency executive shutdown of 110 driving schools.
17: Driving schools accused of giving out trucking licenses to people who don't speak English, with the closure of dozens of other schools that lack licensed instructors, all against longstanding federal rules that Duffy says has led to a deadly problem.
18: A number of American families whose lives have been ruined. They've lost a loved one.
17: That the trucking crackdown is not a conversation about illegal immigrants. It's about keeping American citizens on U.S. roadways safe. Jeff Manasso, Fox News.
11: More stormy weather possible at the Grand Canyon, where a flash flood left at least 2 people dead, some 15 others missing over the weekend, also leading to emergency water restrictions after the only water pipeline for tourists and residents in the canyon was destroyed. Meantime, rescuers race to free hundreds of workers believed to be trapped in tunnels at hydropower sites that were buried in mud by last week's catastrophic flooding on the Nepal-China border. That disaster now blamed for more than 900 deaths. More than 4,000 remain missing. It's the end of an era in the world of soccer.
19: The legendary Lionel Messi is retiring as a player for the Argentine national team. The 39-year-old Messi played in 6 World Cups, leading Argentina to victory in 2022 and back to the final this year before losing to Spain. Messi issuing a statement saying, quote, "It was a decision that hurt and still hurts deeply, but I understand that the time has come," end quote. Messi currently plays for Inter Miami of the MLS. Frank Lanza, Fox News.
11: A sell-off on Wall Street as oil prices rise. Right now, the Dow's down 355 points. I'm Lisa Brady. This is Fox News.
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1: Guys, Paul Morrow here, filling in for the great Jimmy Failla. Fox Across America. Jimmy is someplace loose in the wilds of the American West, up to God knows what. So, batten down the hatches. But our second hour here, as I called it last hour, is the ladies' hour. We got all these sharp young women coming in so I can steal their ideas. And we got one of our favorites coming on now. We got Lydia Moynihan, who's going to bring us she's like our spy with Gen Z. And she's going to tell us what we need to know. Lydia, you on the line?
2: Yes, I am. You said, you know, last hour was filled with lots of sharp young women. So I thought you were going to contrast it with this hour filled with lots of obnoxious young women, right?
1: No, you're not obnoxious. Despite what they say about you when you leave the room. No, I'm only kidding. You are not obnoxious. You're one of our favorite guests on the show. We always ask for you. And I'm serious. You know, I joke about it, but I'm serious. Like, you know, you need these people. When you get older, you need, as younger people are coming up, you need to talk to them because they're the future and they are going to be the tastemakers. And you certainly are one. You're in the Post. You're published in the New York Post, the California Post. Now Post is a national thing. You're on the air. You're fighting on CNN. I see you all over the place. It's Lydia's Nation, folks. We're all just walking through it. All right, I've kissed your butt enough. So listen.
2: I know. All right, this is the real reason why I come
1: Right, exactly. Because you don't get enough of this in real life, please. All right, let me ask you this. I see, I follow your social media, and I see, you know, the things that you're writing on, and you write about, a lot of times I notice, on this confluence of tech and business. This is what I'm talking about when I say you got to pay attention because, you know, the young people have their fingers on this pulse. And I see you reporting on the implications of this Meta settlement. Now, I'm not going to put my lawyer hat on because it'll bore everybody to tears. But I see what you're saying about it. I don't think people realize the implications of this. You've been writing about it. Tease it out for the audience. What does this mean?
2: Yeah, I mean, it's been likened to essentially the ruling that we saw against tobacco companies decades ago now. That was really kind of the nail in the coffin for them. And I think in some ways, this is sort of the first hallmark sweeping framework that we've seen that could rein in social media companies. Now, what's interesting is Meta, which was potentially going to lose hundreds and hundreds of billions of dollars, it was being sued, of course, by initially the federal government, and then this was a settlement over a suit from pretty much every state attorney general here in the U.S. claiming that they had knowingly targeted children, had taken their data, so some pretty bad stuff. And they realized, they kind of could see where the puck was going, and so they agreed to a pretty dramatic deal here where they limit anybody who's under a certain age and under 18. You can only spend a maximum of 2 hours. They also default, you know, make sure that your settings aren't tuned to this addicting algorithm that we adults know well and spend too much time on. They also remove certain beauty filters. So there's a lot of steps in the right direction. But what's most interesting about the settlement to me is that Meta was well aware as they were negotiating this that if they're the only tech company, social media company rather, that's subject to these rules, and you have TikTok and YouTube and Snapchat that aren't, they were aware, okay, well, all of these kids, they're going to spend 2 hours on our platform. And then as soon as they get kicked off, they're going to go to any one of our competitors. And so that's why they struck this deal that says if TikTok, if Snap, if YouTube, if their competitors agree to the same terms, Meta will actually pay an additional $5 billion as part of the settlement, and they will agree to more onerous restrictions. So they're really behind the scenes and openly, essentially making sure that other tech companies are subject to the same restrictions as they are. And that, of course, is really important because, again, if we're going to have some sort of holistic framework, it needs to involve all of these tech companies. And those tech companies are also being sued by state attorneys general. So I think we could see something like this come out against TikTok, YouTube, and Snapchat potentially in the coming months. And this could be implemented in just the next 6 months or so. So happening pretty rapidly. And, you know, I don't know how you feel, Paul, but I kind of think, I need to identify as a 17-year-old on the app because I certainly need some of these guardrails in my life.
1: Yeah, well, I mean, look, I get that. And this stuff is an endorphin rush. I get it. It the algorithm locks into your brain and keeps you on there. But on the other hand, let me just play devil's advocate. You know, we risk killing the industry. And, will it survive? Of course it will. And kids always find a workaround. But the kids drive a lot of this stuff. They drive a lot of the revenue. They drive a lot of the business. And in law, there's a very famous case, the Arthur Andersen case, where there was a lawsuit against the, it was criminal, actually. Or was it no, civil? I think it was civil. And essentially put the company, like, out of business. Now, they came back. They restructured. But the point is, the case ultimately got overturned. And thousands of people had lost their jobs, and there was no fixing it. So you want to make sure that you don't throw the baby out with the bathwater. You want somebody's guardrails. I get it. But how is this going to, I mean, is this not going to put a dim? Because right now, as you say, Facebook is the proxy for all of these other platforms. If you're an adult, let's take the kids off the table here. If you're an adult, you're 18 or above. Am I going to feel this as, you know, I'm screwing around on Facebook or YouTube or any of the other social media apps, X? Am I going to notice a diminution of my experience?
2: I don't think so because, again, this is so targeted at children. And it's funny, you know, I was speaking with somebody because obviously TikTok, I think right now is a big problem. And it's sort of alarming on TikTok. A lot of conservative content creators are getting either banned entirely or their content, let's say they're saying something negative about something they're seeing, like the Islamification of Dearborn, Michigan, those videos are getting removed. So I'm actually much more alarmed about what's happening on TikTok. But what's interesting, if you think about the way that TikTok is, it's referred to in China as, I think, Douyin, if I'm saying that correctly, they only allow children to spend an hour. And it's only educational content. And so I think, you know, just as somebody who's been reporting on this, I've been seeing what countries like China are doing, and they're very rigid and regimented with what they allow young people there to do. And I do, in that regard, I think we should be very cautious about making sure children aren't getting sucked into this, because you do see, I mean, there's kids who spend dozens of hours. And I think the issue, and yes, I think you've seen the Patriot, you've seen all these kinds of things, and you've seen sort of the unintended consequences. And so I don't want to be too glib and say there's not going to be any unintended consequences. But I do think we need kind of some sort of framework for children. Again, I don't think they should apply this to adults who are, of course, able to make their own decisions. But I think this framework is important because it's, even if you're a parent who's very committed and dedicated, the challenge is, let's say you limit your own child, but all of their peers are spending hours and hours and hours. So I think it, again, just provides sort of helpful framework for all kids. And again, I mean, I don't think spending 2 hours a day on somebody who's a child needs to be spending more than 2 hours a day on Instagram. I don't think there's a great reason for that. So I don't think this is going to affect anybody's experience as an adult, but I do think it, for the first time, kind of puts a little bit of a check on what kids are able to do.
1: All right, so that's a good answer, and so I've learned something. So this is a necessary corrective in your mind relative to what we do with kids. And you're right, China, Ray, of course, China's a dictatorship, but that said, they have the means to do it, and they send kids to camp to deprogram them from it. Australia has some similar rules as well. But okay, we're getting there a little bit later because we are a little bit of the Wild West still, and America still has that frontier mentality.
2: But look, I mean, I think adults and children are completely different. So obviously, the CCP, the issue there is not that they're trying to limit how much time children are spending on the internet. It's the fact that they're censoring things for adults. So that's the issue, in my opinion.
1: Let's talk about this TikTok stuff. Who makes that call? Because we were all told the decisions were taken away from Beijing, which means this has to be done someplace out in Cupertino or wherever they have. Because there is an American TikTok, folks. It's, if you're law enforcement, you're going to serve a subpoena or a search warrant. There is an office in California that is ostensibly the American TikTok. But is there somebody at the American TikTok that's now censoring conservatives, Lydia?
2: I don't want to overstate anything. This is just some reporting we've been doing in the last few weeks. And I will say, I think there were still a lot of questions when this U.S. TikTok deal came down, whether or not it really was fully sort of safe from some of those CCP oversights and guardrails that have been implemented. But at least what we know is that a lot of the misinformation, even about data centers, a lot of that is proliferating on China. Those kind of anti-data center videos are suddenly doing really well. So I think, again, there's a question, why are those videos suddenly being favored? Again, you know, this is an issue we saw. This is when the app was still owned by a Chinese parent company, ByteDance, but we saw this sort of pro Osama bin Laden algorithm. I mean, some of these things that come up are just too crazy. If somebody had told me a few years ago the kids are going to be into Osama bin Laden videos, you would have thought that's outrageous, but it happened. And so we see how effective this sort of algorithm can be in convincing people what to think. And again, I think some of this huge anti-Israel sentiment that's sort of come out of nowhere and now is so prevalent, I think a lot of that is coming from TikTok as well. But yeah, there's a number of content creators who now are taking to X to share that their videos, again, pro-conservative videos or videos trying to expose things that are going on the left, are getting taken down, and then eventually their accounts are getting banned. So it's alarming to see that's happening, and I think it does raise questions with is the issue of TikTok that we thought was going to be improved upon being divested from a Chinese company, is that really actually
1: has it really been resolved? Yeah. All right. You know what? I'm going to make a collective request of you here, which is that on behalf of all of us, can you do an article on this?
2: Yes, 100%. Because we're digging into this.
1: This is really ripe territory. I'd like to know this myself. And I don't mean to task you here, but on the other hand, actually, I do.
2: That's where increasingly young people are getting their information more than Instagram. And I think that's why Meta was so, you know, obviously they're a very savvy company with very high paid lawyers who are arguing all of this. But they're right to say that more of these kids are spending time on YouTube and TikTok probably than Instagram.
1: No, TikTok. TikTok's the one. TikTok is the not only the gateway drug, it's the destination drug. TikTok is the one. And when you tell me what you just told me, which I was not aware of.
2: Very NSX executioner.
1: That's really.
2: All of TikTok.
1: Yeah, I mean, that's amazing. All right, they're telling me we got to go. So, Lydia, I'm sorry we had to blow out of here now, but listen, as ever, we appreciate your dispatch from the field, and we'll talk again soon, and I'm going to look for that article, yeah?
2: Paul, I appreciate that. I will send it to you as soon as it goes live.
1: Outstanding. Thank you, folks. All Lydia Moynihan, catch her on the New York Post, folks. Okay, we'll be right back.
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10: Guys, Paul Morrow, Fox Across America, and continuing with our theme of smart young women who are going to educate us, we got Elizabeth Pipko on the line. You know her from the network. You know her from this show. Let's get right to her in the limited time that we have. Elizabeth, welcome to the program.
11: Thanks for having me. How are you?
10: Good. How are you? How's the growing family? Everybody's good?
11: Everybody's good. Thank God.
10: Outstanding. Outstanding. Now, let's say, well, I got you on the line. I got to ask you about what's going on here in New York. You know, I mean, I know you know the town. I had Bruce Blakeman on. We've got Zohra Mamdani, whose wife seems to jet off every month to an Islamic retreat someplace. We got the governor pandering to all of this stuff. Now she's wearing a hijab. I get it. She's being respectful in a mosque, which is entirely appropriate. It's not about the religiosity of it. It's about the fact that she seems to be leaning into this trend. And, you know, nobody, I don't think, would care if it didn't come concomitant with communism. Where are we going in New York? Is this going to fail? Is Hochul being seduced by it? What's going on?
11: Oh, my gosh. I can't tell you how many conversations I've had about this. I'm sure you're in the exact same
10: boat. That's why I'm asking you, because I know you're up on it. Yeah.
11: Yeah. And it's all people want to talk about. And I'm someone who was born and raised in New York. I adore New York. I love New York. I was in New York on 9/11. I always tell people that that day shaped my politics and who I grew up to be. We are obviously getting close to the 25th anniversary of that horrific day and those atrocious attacks. And I think the attacks that actually changed not just my own mind, but a lot of people's minds about how they view American politics and foreign policy and their own real commitment to our country. I truly tell people that I became probably a Republican or whatever I am right now, a conservative. I became that as a six-year-old living through 9/11. And I think for a lot of people, they feel the same way and they're extremely confused by what's going on. They don't know how a city as wonderful as New York allowed this to happen and to take over. And again, it took over with overwhelming majority. This didn't happen by accident. It happened because Zohra Mamdani was voted in. He was elected fair and square with an overwhelming support from Democrats and New Yorkers. And I think it's extremely disappointing and it's a wake-up call to a lot of people. And it should signal, again, for so many people that It's easy to sit at home and say communism will never take over, Marxism will never take over, this anti-American sentiment can't win. But apparently, in a few cities, it can. There are states that are looking to possibly elect very similar ideologies in November. And if we don't fight back in every way that we can and every tool that's in our disposal, this can and will take over the entire world.
10: It's really, really scary. And I mentioned that we had Bruce Blakeman on, and I, you know, we had him on very cognizantly because my perception, I don't know if you agree, but my perception is that this nonsense from the left these days of the Big Ten, they're allowing in, this Big Ten includes guys like Hassan Piker. And this idea that people like Hochul, Andy Beshear in Kentucky, you know, even Shapiro has been doing some very dumb things lately from where I sit. Yeah. I feel like they're leaning into this because they're scared of their base. And is this what they're going to be? Is this they're going to be the Democratic Party now going forward for the rest of our lives?
11: You know, I think at this point in time, I don't see them walking away from this. It's been going on for years. And I think many people thought it was just a strong talking point from the right. I mean, President Trump has been talking about socialism and a warning about this takeover of the Democrat Party since 2015. And people kind of played it off, assuming it was just a way to win elections and scare voters. But it wasn't. It was our very, very scary reality. And had they addressed it in 2015, instead of just kicking Bernie Sanders off the ballot right, and making sure Hillary Clinton was their nominee, had they actually addressed it, we maybe wouldn't be in this mess. By the way, they did that again in 2020. They handed Joe Biden the nomination.
10: That's right.
11: Obviously, they did it a third time when Joe Biden announced that he was not going to run for re-election, and they handed the reins over to Kamala Harris, not allowing anybody to have a say in that, not allowing their own voters, the American people, to say something about that. That's why we're here. They've angered their own voters, and they've never actually addressed the problem, which is the takeover of their party that they've allowed to happen, because they are all terrified to stand up for themselves, for their country. I mean, they don't want to lose their seats. Let's be honest. That's what's happening. They don't want to lose their seats. They don't want to lose elections. And they know that these people are dangerous, and they are incredibly strong. It's not enough to go out and say, I don't stand for this. You have to come up with a coalition that can take on the thousands of young people that want this to be the party. And they don't have that. They don't have the resources, the effort. They don't have the commitment of enough people in the so-called moderate establishment Democrat base to take that on. So they'd rather sit quietly and hope to God a miracle happens, but it obviously is not going to happen.
10: Well, you know, look, we're out of time. I got to close this out, but I'm just going to say it because you are putting it in much more erudite terms, but they're cowards. And they're cowering. 100%. Cowards cower. And that's what they're doing. We got to go. Sorry for cutting you short here. We love listening to you. We'll talk again soon. Folks, Fox Across America, Paul Morrow. We'll be right back.

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1: Hello, I'm Oneida County Executive Anthony Pacenti. 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
19: News. I'm Therese Crowley. Transportation Secretary Sean Duffy shuts down 110 trucking schools for fraudulent driver training and 5,000 violations.
20: A number of American families whose lives have been ruined. They've lost a loved one, or a loved one has been injured by a commercial driver who should have never had a commercial driver's license.
19: Duffy declares you have to speak English to operate a commercial motor vehicle. It's been on the books for decades. President Trump tells Fox we're going to hit them hard. After Iran attacked U.S. troops in Jordan, 8 missiles mostly intercepted. The U.S. struck Iran missile batteries looking to launch more sea mines into the Strait of Hormuz. An helicopter crew scanning the Grand Canyon for hikers missing in monsoon flash floods that swept Bright Angel Canyon. Now 2 dead. Some 15 hikers missing. 62 rescued. 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
0: Rolling into the afternoon with some wet weather scattered around. Really not seeing a lot in terms of severe weather today. We do get close to getting into the severe risk tomorrow, so certainly something to be advised of. Could be some slow travel if you run into some of the showers, thunderstorms today. Upper 70s. Tonight, a few showers, maybe a thunderstorm around as we drop back to the mid-60s. Could be some downpours in there with gusty winds. Tuesday, scattered showers and thunderstorms with a high near 80. Wednesday, more showers around, possibly a thunderstorm, high 80. From the Weather Channel, I'm meteorologist Ray Stigick, WIBX 950 AM and 92.3 FM.
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24: Across America, and sorry for that hacking cough that I ended the last segment with. You know, when you talk a lot, your throat dries out. And I think I hacked up a lung, but anyway, I'll go on one lung. So, continuing, I promised you this was going to be the ladies' hour, and it is indeed. We have Deborah Leah coming up. Now, that you've seen her on the network. And you know what she is? You hear about this term, but it's an important thing these days. She's an influencer all over social media. And once again, one of the people that we go to get a little bit of a report from the field on what's going on with the younger generation, what they're feeling. Deborah knows New York, but she also knows Israel. And I'm going to ask her about that. So, Deborah, you with us?
25: Yes, I am. Great to be back on with you.
24: Outstanding, outstanding. Great to have you. I'm looking at your social media, and I see that you were just in Jerusalem. Now, I've been there a number of times, and I want to ask you about

0: What I know you were there for a wedding, you put it up online, but I want to ask you about the atmospherics on the ground, because obviously so much going on in the Middle East these days. What is the feeling on the ground relative to, I want to come to something that's a little bit close to home here. Are they aware of what's going on in New York? Are they aware of Zohran Mamdani? Are they aware of some of the stuff going on in Michigan? And what's their feeling about it?
1: Absolutely. And it's all they talk about, actually. That was jokes that I made even before the election, that I would go to Israel and the drivers there would be like, oh my gosh, Mamdani, you have to be so worried. Are you going to be okay there? I'm like, listen, buddy, you have rockets falling on your head from all directions. Are you going to be okay out here? It's funny how much concern they have, but they absolutely hear about what's happening in this country. And that's why they are very steadfast in wanting to end this war with Iran, but end it the right way. They don't want us, America, to just back out. They really believe that that's the future. And, you know, ending the war with Iran strong, I think, will send a strong message to all these jihadist sympathizers that we've had rush into our country in the United States of America and try and pretend that we share any of those values. We do not. And they have a firsthand experience of terrorism. They don't need to have any more terrorist attacks on their soil like America had 9/11 to understand the future direction that the world is heading in and to stand strongly against it. So it's very nice that that's the common conception over there, as opposed to America, where people defending Iran, people defending the IRGC, and everything in between.
0: They obviously have a vested interest. And, you know, those people, like I said, I've been over there when I was still working on cases and stuff. And, you know, that they live a little bit on the edge, especially in the cities. And, of course, you know, in the settlements in the West Bank. But in the cities, you know, they're used to these stories. They're used to big police actions. One of the things people don't realize is, I had friends over there, people in the security services, is one of the things people don't realize is there's a lot of crime. There's a lot of organized crime. There's like Arab on Arab crime. The people don't realize how many Arab Israelis there are, which is something they don't get credit for, because the Arabs in Israel live better than most of the Arabs in the Arab nations. But there was a big case the other day where they were like lobbing Molotov cocktails at each other. It was a family dispute. So my point is, they live a little bit on the edge over there. They're used to that. And it's just interesting to me, because you're not the first person who's told me that they're very attuned to all of this stuff. Now, let's go to the Iran war. They want it to end the right way. I hear that. But yet, they haven't really taken a very strong hand in it yet. As of now, Israel is staying out of it. What is the feeling on the ground in Israel relative to the fact that Israel has not gone kinetic, as they say, has not taken up arms against Iran in the ongoing war?
1: Yeah, so something that I heard from every single person there, obviously they're not in the government, they're not making the decisions, but from the boots on the ground perspective that I heard, is that large people want this war to continue, and not in the sense of just obviously continuing war, but I've said for a long time, a ceasefire is kicking the can down the road for more war eventually. Israel is the closest to Iran to actually feel the brunt effects of this war. So they want to wrap it up. They think that we've lost soldiers for many years on the American side, on the Israel side, and it's about time that we finish this in the sense of actually eliminate the IRGC and create a freer world. And there's definitely some frustration. I hate to say it, but my job is to not protect Israelis. My job is to deliver the truth to the American people as the American Jew that I am. And there has been a little bit of frustration with Trump himself. We've known for years that Israelis love Trump so much. They put him on the back of matzah boxes for just greatness, saying Cyrus the Great in Jerusalem. They have signs everywhere. Even the Greeks love him. So it's unfortunate that there has been a little bit of frustration, and I don't think that that's unique to just Israelis. I think we've seen that with the GOP here in America, that it's been very divided over this war. And I think that overall, we're in a very tough position where if we start to divide our base and especially our allies abroad, it's not going to bode well for the future. So my biggest concern is just how do we unify not only the GOP, but everyone who is on our ideological page from the same ideological cloth to go against these individuals. There's very few difference between IRGC members and a lot of these Western liberal women who are protesting in the streets these days. And that's an absurd thing to say, but I think it's just more important than ever that we focus on uniting and stop this split that has been happening for many years now.
0: It's ludicrous, some of the overlap there that you're referring to. You literally have the young women, and it's not all women, of course, waving the LGBTQ for Palestine flag. Meanwhile, we all know how hostile that terrain would be to, let's say, a trans person or something like that. But they've managed to do all this intersectionality nonsense. Let me ask you this. It's no secret that the Jewish vote traditionally in America has gone left by the vast majority. Is Israel in any position to influence the change there? Because there is, does seem to be a little bit of a creeping recognition that maybe the Democratic Party shouldn't be the knee-jerk home for the Jewish vote. And I know it's not always been all Jews, but the vast majority have. Even to this day in Florida, if you look at where the blue vote comes out of in Florida, it's going to be where the Jewish vote is heaviest. Do we see that changing, and does Israel have a position on it?
1: So it's a very interesting question. It's actually one of the first papers that I ever wrote in college about how I saw the writing on the wall that the left is much more sympathetic to the Palestinian cause. They identify with the pro-Palestine, whereas the right, historically, it's always been much more Israel because of pro-Israel because of Judeo-Christian values. So I wouldn't say that it's Israel that has a chance to influence it, but I really think it's the American politics on our side where it's Western ideology. That's really what it comes down to, supporting Israel, voting conservative. A lot of it is Judeo-Christian values and religiosity. And a very simple explanation for why Jews vote left by almost 90%+ every single time is because only about 2% of Jews are Orthodox, meaning religious, by the book. And we've seen in America, the less religious people get, the less they follow our constitution and our actual ideologies in this country. So my solution to this is not just Israel, but October 7th provided an environment for a lot of Jews who may think they're Jewish in name only, they're not pro-Israel, they don't go to synagogue, but they're proud to be Jewish. They woke up after October 7th and looked around that none of their friends were actually their friends, that they lost a lot of friends, work colleagues, whatever it is, over the divide over Israel. So they've gotten more religious over the last few years and come back. But the greatest solution to the Israel problem, to every problem we have in America, is an increase in religiosity. Christians should go to church. Jews should go to synagogue. That's all that I have to say on those two religious groups. But don't have anything else for the rest. I don't think we need to import any more, you know, into this country. But overall, attending synagogue, attending church is the solution to how we unite individuals and how we actually get back on track. And it's the same, it's just human nature at the end of the day. When you live your life by a book and by a moral code, you're more aware of that moral code in society and you want to live to it. Whereas people have replaced religion with politics, with transgender ideology, with Scientology and everything in between. And so really the only solution here is for people to get more religious in whatever religion, hopefully Christian or Jewish.
0: So there's a famous book on this subject. I remember when it came out, I ordered it. John Bedaritz used to write for the Post. He does occasionally still, which is Why Are Jews Liberal? And he goes, essentially, the ultimate theme of the book is essentially, I was talking to Alan Dershowitz about this the other day on my podcast. And it's essentially what you say. The further you get away from religiosity and Israel in a Jewish community, the new religion, the new sort of code becomes all the stuff you're talking about, and it becomes essentially secular progressivism. And it's one of the things that I think, I don't want to say you have to undo, but you have to break through to maybe bring some of that vote over. And I hate to say it, but it looks to me like the only thing that can do it is the fact that I think a portion of the Jewish vote is waking up to the fact that they're under threat. Because you're seeing anti-Semitic incidents going on across the country, but particularly in blue cities that are not being addressed. And when you have a place like Harvard that ultimately had to be shamed into setting up a safe passage corridor for Jewish students to get to school, I mean, what the hell are we doing here? And I think that that looks to me to be the way to go. Now, you went to the idea of Orthodox practitioners. This is an interesting aspect of Israeli politics, and I think it matters here. Netanyahu needs them to hold his coalition together, but they don't go into military, they don't work, and a lot of Israelis resent that. What's the dynamic over there these days relative to Netanyahu? Because if he loses that aspect of the vote and he gets voted out of office in their parliamentary system, he's under indictment, and he's got a big problem. Is he popular these days with the Iran stuff popping off? What's the feeling on the ground relative to Netanyahu in Iran, in Israel these days?
1: You ask a very good but very can of worms kind of question, because Israeli politics, even thinking about it, starts to give me a migraine because it is so complicated over there, especially with the coalitions that they have to form. But this is a huge problem. There's major elections happening in Israel right now. I'm not exactly sure when they end, but that's essentially been the problem, that Netanyahu for many years has joined with the ultra religious groups in order to gain their support with Smotrich and Ben-Gavir for movements in Judea and Samaria, otherwise known as the West Bank. So now there's

0: me right now. And so I think Americans from the darkest day for Israelis can maybe learn a little bit that we, of course, have very real political divides, but there will be a time and place to deal with those political divides and make our voices heard. But there won't be if we no longer have a country because we give it up to the people invading us. So I think there's always a silver lining in life, but I pray for the best for Israel's politics. It's a big headache over there. And right now, my biggest focus is obviously November, the midterms, and over here in New York City. Well, I don't think it's very possible whatsoever, but doing anything I can to try and send Kathy Hochul packing.
1: Yeah, well, that's what we have to do. We had Bruce Blakeman on in our first segment today, talked about all of these nuts and bolts issues relative to New York. And I ask about the Israeli politics, because if Trump loses Netanyahu over there, which could happen, you don't know what you're going to get. And, you know, I've heard various names floated, and the dynamic relative to how much we can depend on Israel, what the relationship will be. Now, look, we're always going to be allies. But, you know, Trump and Netanyahu, despite the fact that right now they're cranky at each other, you know, Trump has hit him a couple of times. Netanyahu doesn't like it. But that dynamic changes, and we're into a very, very different situation over there. And if we have somebody different in the White House, you're talking about a really different dynamic. And that's one of the things that you got to keep an eye on. We're almost out of time here. Just to wrap us up, Deborah, you talked about what you're focusing on now. Tell people where they can find you, where they can see your work, and the stuff that you are looking at these days.
0: You can find me across social media, the Deborah Leah. You can actually catch me tonight on Fox Business. I'll be coming over there to join you in the studio a little bit later today. And I think really the next direction is no longer for me specifically. Keep an eye out. I want to start leading the charge instead of just reacting to everything that we see happening. I've done that for many years, but got a few things up my sleeve that'll be coming out soon. So keep an eye out for me.
1: You going to run for office?
0: Well, in the future, absolutely. Is New York ready for me? Not just yet.
1: Oh, I like that. You look at that, a real answer, as opposed to, oh, I'm keeping my options open. You know what? That's decisiveness. You know what? You got my vote already.
0: Absolutely.
1: There you go. I love it. All right, folks. Deborah Leah, you catch her on FBN tonight, Fox Business. We appreciate you being here, Deborah. We wish you Godspeed. Folks, we got to take a break. Fox Across America, I'm Paul Morrow.
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0: Guys, Fox Across America, Paul Morrow here, and we have a special guy. I promised you a special guest here in the ladies' hour, and we have her. One of my favorite people here. She's well known at Fox. What's your name again?
1: Oh, they call me Producer Christine.
0: Oh, sorry. Christine Bragg is here, folks. Noted legal expert, willing to opine on pretty much anything, but certainly things related to crime law and, of course, Lindsay Clancy.
1: I mean, Paul, I literally go to bed every night to Dateline.
0: Do you really?
1: Yeah, is that crazy? Psychopathic?
0: Explains a lot, actually.
1: Yeah.
0: Poor husband. Are you the beneficiary of his life insurance?
1: Sure, I am.
0: I suspect so.
1: But can I tell you what I told him? I want to change my emergency contact to Kevin Reddington.
0: Oh, my God.
1: So, if anything should happen to me, just call Big Red.
0: Reddington is falling apart. He said he's going to punch Brian Yenis. He's yelling now today about Hannity and all that. He said Hannity and his men, which, by the way, I think includes me and Greg Jarrett.
1: Oh, no, I don't want to be here then.
0: So, I got the target on my back from Big Red. So, obviously, you're wrong, but, let's talk to you about it a little bit. What's your take on this case? Online now they're reporting, now this could be, looks to be reasonably sourced, that multiple female jurors showed up today wearing pink. And if that's the case, not good. Now, I don't know if that's removable.
1: Couldn't that just be a coincidence, though? Do you really think two jurors would actually do
0: that?
1: Is it
0: two? Is that what it is?
1: Yeah, it's two.
0: It's two.
1: Okay. I just started seeing that.
0: I mean, a lot of women wear pink. It could be something. It could be nothing. But seriously,
1: I'm just
0: going to
1: say we usually look good in pink, so just putting it out there. Maybe they think they're going to be on camera. I heard that a lot of them are dressed up today.
0: Oh, to be interviewed afterwards or whatever? I see.
1: Now, how does that work? Do you volunteer to be interviewed? Like, can you just say, no, I want to go home. I don't want to talk to the press?
0: Of course you can. Yeah, you don't have to be interviewed. Yeah, of course.
1: What do you think I would do if I was on the jury?
0: I think that you'd be standing there. It would be getting dark. You'd still be standing there. It would be getting light the next morning. You'd still be standing there. By the end of the day, you'd have a show. So, tell me, we're wrong. Tell us where we are getting the whole thing wrong that she should be convicted. You got 1 minute. Go.
1: Okay, of course you're getting it wrong. I think that she should be found not guilty by reason of insanity. I think the medications really messed her up. You can't be on 13, 14, 15 medications in the span of 3 months. And you can't tell me there's no such thing as postpartum psychosis.
0: I would never say that. However, it is unbelievably rare. And by the way, she had stopped almost all the meds and they were out of her system. She was on two on the day of, one of them being asleep.

0: sleeping med, which she might not even have taken yet, and the other one was Valium. So if we're going to use Valium as an excuse to kill people these days, there's going to be a lot of dead bodies around.
1: All I'm saying, and I've been saying this on the Guy Benson show all last week, you could have two thoughts. You can think that she is not guilty because she was insane, and then you can also think, hey, she belongs somewhere because she did kill three kids.
0: All right, let me just say this very respectfully.
1: Don't do it.
0: Time for you to go.
1: Oh, fine.
0: We'll be right back.
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8: Iranian leaders are in shock. I'm Lisa Brady, Fox News. That from the U.S. Treasury Secretary on the state of Iran's economy as he meets with G20 finance ministers in North Carolina, days after launching an effort to isolate Iran economically.
9: I want to thank the European Union for their very fulsome support for Operation Economic Outcast. They made it known today in the strongest terms that they support it.
8: Secretary Scott Bessent also says Iran's economy could collapse within weeks or months, but despite the economic pressure, more shots fired, ratcheting up tension in the region.
10: The United Arab Emirates says they shot down an Iranian drone flying over its territorial waters Monday. The incident followed exchanges of strikes between the U.S. and the Islamic Republic of Iran, the first of such hostilities in a month. The U.S. struck Larak Island in the Strait of Hormuz, saying Iran's paramilitary IRGC was preparing to use missiles to lay new undersea mines.
8: Fox's Evan Brown. Iran also firing at U.S. military sites in Jordan. President Trump says they'll be hit very hard in response. He's facing calls for lower gas prices ahead of the midterms and now plans to meet with oil sellers.
11: President Trump is meeting with oil refiners and distributors at the White House Tuesday to discuss ways to expand refining capacity. A White House official says the ultimate goal is lowering gasoline prices. The average price of a gallon has hovered around $4 since the U.S. launched war against Iran. President Trump has pushed oil companies to lower prices amid record-setting profits and suggested a Justice Department investigation into potential price gouging. Companies have denied keeping prices artificially high.
8: Fox's Jared Halpern. A long stretch of the Colorado River is closed to hikers and boaters as a search continues for some 15 people missing in the Grand Canyon after flash flooding killed at least 2 over the weekend. Search teams concerned about more storms today. 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
8: Jury deliberations continue at the murder trial of Massachusetts mom Lindsay Clancy, charged with killing her 3 young children in 2023.
15: Day 3 began with the judge ensuring that this jury had not seen, read, or heard anything about this high-profile trial. Remember, this jury is not sequestered, which means they went home for the weekend, and now they pick up where they left off. So far, there has been just one note submitted on Friday. They asked to see 2 bags of prescription pill bottles found at the home and the knife Lindsay Clancy used in her suicide attempt.
8: Fox's Brian Yenis at the courthouse in Plymouth. Both sides agree Clancy was suffering from mental illness, but disagree on whether she was able to control her actions. The jury can also consider lesser counts of second-degree murder and manslaughter. A tropical storm warning for the Gulf of Mexico coast near the Texas-Louisiana state line, as forecasters expect a potential tropical cyclone to strengthen into a named storm by tonight. A former New York lawmaker is banned from a prediction market platform.
16: Kelce says it will bar former Republican Congressman George Santos from using its platform for life, the first lifetime ban issued by the company. Kelce says its compliance department has also imposed a penalty of more than $71,000 on Santos, who was expelled from Congress in 2023. The ban comes after the Commodity Futures Trading Commission said that Santos made more than $17,000 by placing bets on his attendance at President Trump's State of the Union address. Following Santos's expulsion from Congress, he pleaded guilty in 2024 to federal charges of wire fraud and identity theft. He was sentenced to a little more than 7 years in prison, but that sentence was commuted last year by President Trump. In New York, Tanya J. Powers, Fox News.
8: Stocks remain lower with a sell-off for the Dow. It's down 309 points. The S&P and the NASDAQ also in the red. Oil prices over $85 a barrel. And Lisa Brady, Fox News.
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1: No, it is not. It is Fox Across America with Paul Morrow. All right, a significant step down, but nonetheless, you got me. Folks, if there are two states that are emblematic of the current schism in the mindset of Americans these days, it's California and Texas. California, the avatar for all things progressive, all things blue. I mean, it's just received wisdom that they're going to go blue. All of those electoral votes, every election going for the Democrat candidate for president. And then Texas, in many ways, the opposite. Now, that said, Texas these days is flirting with putting James Tallarico in as a senator, which I find mind-boggling, but let's hold our fire right now because it hasn't happened yet, and we know how these polls are often skewed. But if you look at the difference between the two, one state is losing population and the other is gaining. And it's a direct corollary. That is to say, people are leaving California to go to Texas. And the U-Haul metric alone demonstrates that. As I'm sure you've heard about, you can see all the U-Hauls going in one direction. And examining that kind of stuff can show us what really works and what doesn't. And there's a reason why right now Texas has what they're calling Y'all Street instead of Wall Street, because New York's losing people to Texas as well. So our next guest has written on this recently, and I think it's a really salient point and something that we should look at if we can figure out how to make this nation writ large more prosperous and to grow in the right way. We got Judge Glock, a friend of the program. He's with the Manhattan Institute. We've had him before. Just one of our smart guys that we go to. So, Judge, welcome to Fox Across America.
2: Thank you so much for having me back, Paul.
1: Always a pleasure. You and I talk data centers. We've talked energy stuff. And I actually want to get to data centers again today. But I want to tease out this California versus Texas thing that you put your thumb on, because I really think it's interesting. Why is it that everybody's going to? I know that the short answer is low taxes, but you know, you tease out the fact that it's more than that. Why are people going to Texas and leaving California?
2: Well, in the interest of full disclosure, I should admit that I at one point left California to go to Texas for probably some of the same reasons that a lot of people did. The taxes certainly matter, the general cost of living certainly mattered, but as I tried to explain in the piece you referenced, the number one issue for me, as it is for hundreds of thousands of people leaving the state of California, is housing prices. If you look at what Americans spend, your typical family, about a third of all their spending goes to housing. No other expenditure category comes even close. So when we're talking about the difference in the cost of living in different places or even from year to year, you have to look first and foremost to housing, and that's where California has really had its biggest problems in terms of keeping costs down and creating more supply. And that's where places like Texas have really shown. They've shown you can create cheap housing, you can create a lot of it, and that can attract a lot of especially middle class and working class people.
1: So one of the things you always hear from Gen Z, let's call them, or whatever's after it, I lose track of these things. You know, Kat Timpf actually makes this point quite eloquently on the Gutfeld show, is that for people of her age and younger, Kat's a young woman, the idea of starting out and knowing that you're just never going to be able to afford a home. Like here in New York, it's received wisdom that you're going to live in an apartment for the rest of your life paying rent. And now that's become something of a virtue. You know, they lean into it. I don't want to own. I don't want to own. Of course you want to own. You just can't. And that's what you're saying. But in Texas, apparently you can. Why? Why is it so? Is it just because Texas has all this land that you can just build out west? What is it?
2: Well, it helps. In the piece, I go a little bit into this. And so Texas has certainly benefited from the fact that it basically had a bunch of scrubby desert-like ranch land that's real easy and flat to build out on. It makes it easy to build single-family homes. It makes it easy to build new towns and subdivisions. All that helps Texas. In California, unfortunately, its biggest cities got a lot of mountains and hills around them. But when I talk to people in California, they say, hey, look, we can't possibly build more housing. Look, we're surrounded by all these hills. And I would often talk to people who would be telling me this in San Francisco, which is a city almost entirely built upon hills.
1: Yeah.
2: So if California really wanted to build and build outwards and build more single family homes, they certainly could do it. But as I try to show, the number one barrier to that is California environmentalism, which has basically made it near impossible for cities to grow out, to eat up more hill land and scrubby ranch land and other sorts of land that's not being very well used. And that environmentalism is ironically driving people from a state that declares itself to be very green and that has very low carbon emissions, for those of you out there who care about that sort of thing. So California is really shooting itself in the foot on several levels by this excessive environmentalism, which is preventing more growth in the state and driving up housing prices.
1: Do they not have some cognition of the fact that maybe, okay, if the sprawl, the suburban sprawl, essentially, that is possible in a place like Texas because you have all that area, like you said, that's just open scrubland going all the way west. Some of those areas, oh my God, they're like, they just go to the horizon, okay? Do they not have any recognition, I should say, of the fact that, you know, you can build up? They don't have cities. I'm sorry, L.A.'s not a city. I don't know what the hell it is, but it's not a city. San Francisco has a downtown, kind of, sort of. But, like, all my experiences with California, they don't really have cities. They don't have, like, sort of the dense city, European-style city that I'm used to, let's say, in the East Coast, New York, Philly, Baltimore, et cetera, Boston. Is there no feeling that maybe we should start to build up in California?
2: There is, and there's an increasing feeling for that, which is very much a good thing. There's what's called a YIMBY movement out there, a Yes in My Backyard movement, that's been trying to force these cities to upzone, allow more apartments and townhomes and other things like that to allow people to live. But, and here's the important qualification I would give, a lot of people have this picture of L.A. and San Francisco, which is this kind of like endless, sprawling, low-density neighborhoods. But if you look outside New York City proper, the two densest cities in America are L.A. and San Francisco. They actually are very dense relative to most of what Americans would be familiar with in Kansas City or in Dallas or in Houston. And if you zoom in even more, you say these cities have been getting denser. So that helps. You need that growing up. But the main difference of California is not that they're not growing up. It's that they refuse to grow out. They refuse to build the sort of single-family homes that most Americans still want, despite the claims of a lot of people, yes, that they want to rent or live in an apartment forever. Americans still mainly want single-family homes, and that's where California is falling short. It's pretty close to Texas in terms of building new apartments. It's not that bad in terms of those numbers. It goes less than half of the annual new single-family homes that Texas builds.
1: Yeah, see, that's very telling right there. Look, people at the end of the day, they want a house. They want a It may sound great when you're 22 to say, I'm going to live in an apartment all my life. I'll pay rent. I won't have the responsibility. Wait till you're 32 and your first kid's on the way and you realize that there's no place to go to play in the backyard or you can't have friends over for a barbecue. There's a reason that all those GIs coming back from World War II and Levittown grew like, it just exploded. Why? Because it was these cookie cutter homes and, you know, people love to deride it and everybody, everything else, but it was part of the American dream. Home ownership had been beyond the reach of most people until that paradigm developed. And then all of a sudden that became possible. Yes, sure, it was a small backyard, but nonetheless, it was yours and people want that. You know what I think gets a lot of it right is Florida, like so many other things. Miami's dense and it's growing up. But yet you're also seeing new building. And I think that Florida, from what I see, to the extent that I can pay attention to this stuff, seems to be getting it right. Have you had any feelings on Florida relative to all this?
2: Oh, Florida is probably neck and neck with Texas in terms of actually success in new home building. And if you look at them, they're the two states with the fastest growing population in terms of just the raw number of people moving there. More bursts, but precisely because they have more of those homes where people can form families in, all of the rest of that. Florida has done yeoman's work in withdrawing a lot of those bad regulatory systems that prevent people from building. Yeah, you go to Miami, it's kind of not a concrete jungle, but it's lots of tall condo buildings in there that people really love living in, but it's also building a lot of those single family homes and growing outwards that is helping families and, again, especially middle income and working class people move into them. A lot of states in America are doing it right. And as I often say to people, for all the problems with American housing, and we got a lot, we're still the tallest pygmy in the world. You look at housing in Britain, you look at housing in Italy and France, and there are a lot of people paying about twice what we do for about half the amount of space. So we do it pretty well in most of America. The problem is some of our biggest states and some of our biggest cities, especially in California, New York, Massachusetts, just aren't growing. And most especially, again, they're not building single family homes. And that's causing people to flee where they can get a home. And they're getting those in places like Florida and Texas.
1: Elections have consequences. And when you put in these onerous regulations and in some insane environment, everybody wants clean air and water, of course. But, you know, if it's getting to the point where you can't build anything without 5 years of environmental review, you know what? You're not progressing. That's not progressivism. That's regressivism. Let's go to something else that you and I have talked about, because it seems to have, if anything, gotten hotter since you and I last spoke. And it's something I know you're up on, which is the data centers. Now, you and I talked in a notional way about the idea that China was behind a lot of the messaging against data centers, even in areas that are not very populated. And in fact, this canard that they use so much water that we're all going to be, you know, dying of thirst. Meanwhile, now we hear the metric that the average golf course uses more water than it. And I think actually you were the first person who told me that, than the most data centers. New York, since I think we spoke, has put on through Kathy Hochul, a regressive governor in my estimation, has put a moratorium on data centers. I think she's going to have to lift that if and when she wins the election. We'll see if it happens. But what's the current state of the data centers? And are we making progress with getting through to people that we're going to need these things? Otherwise, we are surrendering the future to China.
2: Unfortunately, it looks like right now the politics is moving in the wrong direction. So, yeah, you have who I think correctly describe as semi-regressive governors like Hochul in New York banning data centers. But you also have Governor Shapiro in Pennsylvania, who says he's going to pause data centers.
1: Yeah.
2: He was playing very much as a moderate. You have Governor Abbott in Texas of all places.
1: I was shocked
2: loves
1: by
2: building.
1: That. Yeah.
2: Yeah. Doing a pause on data centers until they complete this supposed audit about their costs and the rest of it. You have a lot of other competitors, and you see this in Michigan and Wisconsin and elsewhere, for senators and governors saying we got to stop data centers. This is the wrong direction for what the reasons you pointed out. We have to be concerned about China. And to me, the bigger concern is just these data centers can bring a lot of benefits to these local communities. American communities all across the country are competing for steel factories, for aluminum smelting plants, for new chip factories. All these communities want these things because they bring a lot of jobs, they bring a lot of tax revenue. And yes, maybe they have some downsides like some local pollution, but most of America, people are willing to make that trade-off. Data centers, if anything, they bring more local tax revenue. They have fewer downsides, less things like pollution, and they really don't have much in terms of bad downstream effects. So why are a bunch of places competing desperately to get a new chip mill, a chip factory, or a steel mill, and yet trying to ban these data centers? I just don't understand it.
1: It's almost like it's become trendy. You know, it's like become a new thing to jump on the left. I was very disappointed in Abbott, as you point out, because I think that this idea is just getting subverted by propaganda. And you know what? If you are the governor of a red state and you are going to say, you know what, I'm throwing it to put them here, you are going to benefit, because we had earlier in the show Lydia Moynihan, who writes for the New York Post, and she did a piece recently demonstrating that in areas where they put these data centers up, in some cases the teachers are getting $30,000 bonuses. The tax base is getting so supported. Taxes are being cut. Property taxes are being cut. They have money in the municipal till that had not been there. These data centers bring so many benefits. They pay their way. In fact, in many instances, Bruce Blakeman was on earlier with us today, who's obviously running against Hochul, and he was talking about the fact that in some instances, they offer to pay for their own energy. All this, oh, God, they're going to use all the energy. They say not only will we pay for it, we'll create it. And it's just amazing to me, because they're going to buy it, I guess, through the grid and promise to give a lot of it back. There just does not seem to be any narrative that's permeating people's minds relative to this. You know what it is? I think, Judge, they just don't understand what they are. That's my feeling. They just don't understand what these data centers actually are. And it's just become it's Bigfoot now. You know, it scares everybody. We're almost out of time. Tell me what you're working on next. What's obsessing Judge Glock? You always got your finger on the big issues going on in the cities. What's next on your radar screen?
2: Well, it's not as much on cities, but it's a piece I've been working on for City Journal. I'm making the argument that the DOGE civil service cuts worked. Nobody's been telling the story about what DOGE actually did. You can make a bunch of claims about what DOGE promised and didn't deliver, all these trillions in savings. But right now, the federal workforce is about 12% smaller than it was when Trump took office. And the government seems to be working pretty okay. And I think I would call a 12% workforce cut with pretty much things operating as before a success. But that story hasn't been told, so I hope to get that out before too long.
1: Necessary. I can tell you, folks, as somebody who sat in a federal task force, the story I always tell to demonstrate this, big case with Treasury. I get invited down. I go to the Treasury building, which is this beautiful building in downtown D.C. It's the size of a city block. There was nobody in it. This is before COVID, well before COVID. There was nobody in the building. It took me about 20 minutes to find a room where these people were. There is a lot of fluff in our government, and we will run without it. Judge Glock, we're going to look for that piece once it comes out. Let us know. We'll have you back on the program as ever. We appreciate your insights.
2: Thanks so much for having me, Paul.
1: Anytime. Folks, we are Fox Across America. I am Paul Morrow. Quick break. We'll be right back.
0: The show that always comes prepared.
3: 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I got my fried chicken. Miller beer. Always Miller beer.
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1: 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Jimmy Failla here reminding you to wake up with Keeler, Manaske, and my main man, Davey, only on WIBX.

0: funky music there. I like that one. Guys, Paul Morrow, Fox Across America, taking us in to the end of the half hour, and then we'll be back with our last half hour with James Comer of the U.S. Congress. We're going to take him deep, especially on the investigations that are going. A lot of big investigations going on. I run out of room with all of them, you know, writing on them on my newsletter, the Ops Desk. You got the Comey thing going on. You got Ilhan Omar. You got stuff now related to the raid on Mar-a-Lago and a whole host of other stuff. I wouldn't be surprised if we see one now relative to some of the stuff coming out about Tish James, the AG of New York State. It's hard to keep up with all of these investigations, but we're going to be talking to him about it. And look, I know I go to this when I host the show, but it is ultimately how you have to frame things. And everything that we've talked about today, with the exception of the Clancy thing, you know, you can frame it around the idea that we really are at an inflection point in American history. We are looking at a battle, essentially, I guess, the second battle of the Cold War. The war that we ostensibly won against global communism, somehow or other, we have to relitigate it on our own shores with our own people, with an uneducated class and a bunch of coastal elite idiots who somehow or other think that this time we're going to get it right. It never works. And even if it does work, quote unquote, all it's going to produce is misery and a mass dumbing down. America's past that, and we shouldn't have to go through it again. I'm Paul Morrow. Join us for our last half hour with Congressman James Comer. We'll be right back.
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14: Fox
1: News. I'm John Saucier, hearing from Vice President J.D. Vance, who weighs in on the strength of the U.S. military today. This is the U.S. and Iran are training strikes for the first time in weeks.
5: I think that we're in a position, the United States, where as strong as we have ever been, we're only going to get stronger under the president's leadership. We certainly saw under the Biden administration that the military was underinvested in and under-resourced. We're fixing that every day.
1: The U.S. military reportedly going after our Iranian sites that were trying to lay mines in the Strait of Hormuz. With less than 2 months until the midterms, more progressive candidates continuing to call for Immigration and Customs Enforcement Agency to be abolished. Homeland Security Secretary Mark Wayne Mullen on Fox.
14: We make over 2,600 arrests a day on these illegals, and overwhelmingly, the majority of them, Brian, are criminals. They're thugs.
1: America is listening to Fox News.
15: Rolling into the afternoon with some wet weather scattered around. Really not seeing a lot in terms of severe weather today. We do get close to getting into the severe risk tomorrow, so certainly something to be advised of. Could be some slow travel if you run into some of the showers, thunderstorms today, upper 70s. Tonight, a few showers, maybe a thunderstorm around as we drop back to the mid-60s. Could be some downpours in there with gusty winds. Tuesday, scattered showers and thunderstorms with a high near 80. Wednesday, more showers around, possibly a thunderstorm, high 80. From the Weather Channel, I'm meteorologist Ray Stajic, WIBX 950 AM and 92.3 FM.
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2: Guys, Paul Morrow here for Jimmy Failla, Fox Across America, entering our last half hour, and we saved the best for last. We got James Comer again, you know him as the congressman representing Kentucky 1. He also sits over the House Oversight and Reform Committee. I want to get right to him because we only have limited time and I got so much to ask him. So, Congressman, welcome to the program.
20: Thanks for having me.
2: Anytime. Thank you for being here. Now, I want to ask you about what you're working on relative to investigations these days, because so many investigations seem to be bubbling up out of Congress. You guys are holding congressional hearings that do have subpoena power. I mean, I can barely keep track. What's hot on your agenda right now? Which ones do you think actually have some meat on the bone, and which ones are going to change our lives?
20: I think we have a lot of momentum with the waste, fraud, and abuse in the government welfare programs. And you everybody saw what happened in Minnesota and California. Now we're rolling into other states. We've got a great partner in Vice President Vance and his task force on fraud. Mm-hmm. This is a huge problem in America within the federal government. We've seen a ridiculous number of what we call improper payments. That's where the government sends money to people that never should have received money. We know about the government sending PPP checks and things like that, and stimulus checks to dead people.
2: Yeah.
20: But what we've got a real problem, what we're focused on, is sending checks to fraudsters that are defrauding Medicare and Medicaid. And many of these fraudsters are from other countries. They just have UPS and P.O. boxes that aren't legitimate addresses. And for whatever reason, these states haven't been identifying this fraud and doing anything about it. So that's where our focus is.

0: We've apprehended, we've identified hundreds of fraudsters. Many have been already arrested in Minnesota and other places. And hopefully we'll get a lot more accomplished in the last few months of this Congress.
1: I saw a metric one time, I forget exactly where I saw it, but and then I had conversations about it with people on the air, that if we actually manage to drive down the level of fraud by 50%, mm-hmm. we actually would start to cut into our federal deficit. We actually would be Absolutely. Able to start making some ground on there, because we're just wasting so much money. I remember reading that a few years ago that the one of the biggest recipients of federal tax returns was a post office box in Romania. Mm-hmm. Romania, yeah. for the love of God, yeah. is there no... Are we doing? Can we do anything institutionally so that it doesn't have to be a sweat equity investigation every time by some poor cop or investigator that somehow or other the computer system? We can't use AI to pick some of this up?
0: We're going to have to use AI. And of course, the Federal Employees Union don't like that, because that would theoretically, in their mind, limit the number of federal employees. The bottom line is the federal government has not been doing a good job of identifying the obvious with respect to fraud, much less the complicated. When you see someone with a foreign mailbox address, that should be obvious that this could be fraudulent. But there's no incentive for these federal employees to do anything about it. And until we had Governor Tim Walz in and raked him across the coals, there was no incentive for any governor to identify fraud. But this is a big difference between Republicans and Democrats. And I hope the American people take this into consideration this midterm. The Republicans are the ones that are going after fraud. And anytime we do, the Democrats clutch their pearls and say, oh, my goodness, the Republicans are going after, they're trying to cut Medicaid or they're trying to cut Medicare. And that's not true. We're trying to eliminate the fraud so there's more money in the program for the people who deserve to get Medicaid and who are entitled to get Medicare. So the Democrats have proven time and time again this year, they don't care about fraud. They're just waiting for a Republican like me to identify a fraudulent scheme so they can say, oh, that Republican's cruel and he's trying to cut something. That's just, that's a difference in the parties right now.
1: Congressman, we're seeing it. You know where you really hit the road, rubber hits the road, rather, in this issue is California. They literally mm-hmm. just passed a law essentially against Nick Shirley, because he was doing mm-hmm. God's work relative to this stuff. And, I don't actually think that that talking point is getting out there enough, because what sane person wants to be ripped off? And I can tell you, as a resident of New York City, boy, wait till you guys focus on Brooklyn in this town. Because I never arrested a perp, and I'm not even kidding. I never arrested a sort of street perp, somebody who maybe was living on the street, homeless shelters and things like that, who didn't have 5 or 6 SNAP benefit cards on them. In New York, mm-hmm. they call them EBT, yep. and they're in different...
0: Yeah.
1: And New York doesn't care, because it's federal money. It's other people's money.
0: That's the whole point, that the states don't care. They turn a blind eye because it's federal money, and they look at it, well, that's not our money. That's coming from Washington, D.C. That's the problem. The governors are a big part of the problems with a lot of these social programs that are federally funded.
1: And they're never going to be able to last as the big mm-hmm. swell in the population, the baby boomer population, goes into their retirement years, which has already happened. That's why they talk, right? They're saying Medicaid's not going to last. You're hearing Social Security is going to be bankrupt by 2037. Folks, if you don't salvage this stuff from the fraud, mm-hmm. the pot's going to be empty when the legit people get there and say, how about my share? All right, so that's one thing you guys got going on. Boy, Godspeed on that. I actually think it's a gong that the GOP should be banging more, because that's inarguable. And from where any sane person. What else you got going on in terms of oversight investigations you guys got going on that Americans are going to see and feel in their lives?
0: Well, I'll tell you about an investigation that's still ongoing, but we've already seen, I think, a lot of positive results from the investigation. That's our investigation with Act Blue, the Democrat platform that was just mysteriously raking in all this mysterious, anonymous, low-dollar donations that were amounting to hundreds of millions of dollars election cycle. We felt like that there was a lot of mischief there. We found where they had taken measures to reduce the fraud prevention for their platform. Every other online platform is paying big money to try to prevent fraud, to have all types of software to prevent fraud. ActBlue was doing things to make it easier to commit fraud on their platform. As a result, we've subpoenaed all of their leadership. Once they got the subpoenas, the entire original leadership of ActBlue resigned. They've been pleading the fifth. They haven't been answering any questions. And as a result, their platform's way down in donations at a time when the Democrats, according to every poll, are a lot more motivated than Republicans, at a time when you would think they would be raising record low dollar amounts on a platform. It's significantly, just mysteriously gone way down in donations. And I think that's because we caught what this platform was doing. We believe a lot of these donations that were non-traceable because they were under $200, we believe these donations were coming from foreign entities, from maybe billionaires, I don't know who, you can use your imagination, that were laundering it on the ActBlue platform. Because we put the fraud preventions back in place, we're not seeing as much fraud there. And I think that's a big deal that will have a positive impact on the midterm elections, because the it appeared that the platform that the Democrats were using to raise money for their last election cycle was taking money from mysterious entities that nobody could ever trace. And now that that's been eliminated, their donations are way down.
1: See, now that's like a really big deal. And I'm surprised Jesse Waters hasn't done this, because Jesse's got his fingers on a lot of this stuff. Jesse talks about the fact that the Dems are broke. I'm going to throw him a text, because this is the kind of thing that but this bears investigation. I'm going to do it on my platform as well. I got a couple of 100,000 social media followers, and we're doing it now. Because... I got to ask you the follow-up question then. Okay, they're all taking the fifth in Congress. We all know what that means. Is any of this going to be referred to DOJ to pull it apart?
0: Yes. And the Department of Justice has a lot of criminal referral, to be honest with you. So they're going to have to...
1: Relative to the ActBlue caper?
0: Not relative to ActBlue. On a lot of other things, from Dr. Fauci to the Biden.
1: Oh, that I know. Yeah, we got a million of those.
0: I think the main thing... The investigation, you know, we're still trying to get testimony, still doing depositions. The main thing on the ActBlue is that ridiculous amount of money that was coming in, that nobody knew where it was coming in from, has been cut off.
1: Right.
0: So that makes this elections a little more fair.
1: So let me put a very fine point on it, because this, you're making news here, because look, I read everything all day. I spend my whole day, you know, in this new gig of mine. And I hadn't even really heard that much about this. Vaguely I'd heard, but essentially, through investigations of ActBlue, the vaunted small donor tidal wave that we always hear about relative to the funding of the Democratic Party has essentially gone to a trickle, has dwindled to a trickle, because of scrutiny on where it was coming from. Am I getting that right?
0: Right. That's right. Just like in California with the hospice providers, when the president cut off funding for hospice in Los Angeles, and remember, the Democrats went crazy. There were 550 people receiving hospice payments from Medicare. When he cut that off, only a couple dozen called the government asking where their money was, because the rest of them took off.
1: Yeah.
0: Because there were so many fraudsters.
1: Amazing.
0: And that's kind of what's happened with ActBlue. Because the leadership has all resigned and are you know, have had to lawyer up and are not answering questions from congressional investigators, then the platform is just mysteriously not raising as much money at a time when, by all accounts, they should be raising more money than they've ever raised.
1: Sure.
0: Because the Democrats are angry, they're motivated, all the polling shows that, even Republican polling, but yet their donations are way down. It makes you wonder what was going on at ActBlue before the Republican investigations began.
1: That's why I ask about a DOJ referral, because I got to say, if I'm an FBI agent or so, if somebody from Treasury that catches that, that's not very hard. Get the bank records, see how the money came in. You can trace it backwards. Oh, look at this. It comes out of Beijing or it comes out of Shanghai. Yeah. And frankly, I'm just going to say it. I'm going to start to look at the Roy Singham network, because we all know the kind of stuff, the shenanigans that have been going on there. You and I have talked about him before. I don't understand.

0: will win because there are more Republicans than Democrats. There are more people with common sense than people that believe in socialism. And that's why I think the Republicans should prevail in the election if we can get people out to vote. I don't know why it's so hard for some people to go vote, but it's a numbers game. Whoever gets the most votes wins. I do believe there are more people that agree with the you know, hardworking America First, blue collar, common sense platform of the Republican Party versus the crazy socialist platform of the Democrat Party. So I think it could go either way. Again, I think it'll be determined in about a dozen House races and about four Senate races, and whichever party gets their voters out will be the one that.
1: I mean, one of the districts that you're talking about is here in New York. Is the Republican ground game just not up to snuff? Do we lose him? Ah, all right. Folks, I apologize for that. You know, he's a member of Congress. I'm going to say complain. Next thing you know, I'll get droned. Let's see, he's a sharp guy, as you can hear. I love talking to him. So we'll take an early break, and we'll be back for the end of the show. I am Paul Morrow on Fox Across America.
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1: Guys, Paul Morrow, Fox Across America, wrapping up the show. I apologize for the abrupt ending of the last segment. Apparently, there was a power surge where Congressman Comer was, but we always appreciate his insights. We were wrapping it up anyway. I was just going to talk to him about how the Republicans can get the vote out, as he said. Look, it always comes down to that. Everybody always resolves to that. Excuse me. They default to the idea of, yeah, it's going to come down to turnout, but there's a reason for that. It's a cliche because it's true. And the Republican ground game, just, you know, I think it needs a little bit of help. They're not great. Republicans are not great at the PR aspect of politics. They're good at the ideas. They understand what works. They know how to safeguard the money. They're not perfect on all these things, of course. But when it comes to marketing, I feel that they kind of fall short. And that's where I want to wrap up today. In a couple of minutes, I got, look, I'm going to do the recap of the show that we always do. We started with Lydia Moynihan, who talked about the confluence of technology and law and the developments in social media that are going on and data centers and where the economics of social media and tech are going. She is an expert in that stuff, and she speaks for that younger generation that is so much more attuned to that kind of a thing than a character like me is, who still likes to curl up with a book. What can I say? Then we talked to Elizabeth Pipko, who talked about what's going on here in New York and the fact that we really seem to be sliding into a realm that is uncomfortable for a lot of people. And it's not about the Muslim faith. People say, oh, it's Islamophobia. It's not about that. It's the fact that it's coming with the DSA communism. If they didn't have that part, I worked, by the way, when I was doing counterterrorism, my guys were like, a lot of them were Islamic. And they were like my favorite people. I used to go to their houses. They'd come to mine. All right. And why? They weren't work church and home. They were work mosque and home. And these guys were solid guys, mostly men, but not all. I loved them. I still talk to some of them, and I'm an advocate for them. You know what I mean? But that's not what I'm talking about here. They're the closest thing. Those guys were the closest things I'd seen to the old Ellis Islanders in a long time. It's not about that. It's the fact that it comes with the communism in the most salient, examples, as in Mamdani, as in al-Sayed in Michigan. I could go on. That's the thing that concerns people. Otherwise, if they were voting Republican, you think anybody would care? Nobody would say a word, and rightly so. Then we talked to Deborah Leo. She gave us a little bit of a take of what's going on the ground in Israel and Iran and why it matters for the Middle Eastern diplomacy that's going on here that's going to impact all of our lives. Judge Glock, again, we went through data centers. We went through housing, the stuff that matters so much to the young generation starting out these days, and how we are getting seduced by a BS narrative from China relative to the data centers that are the future. And then we wrapped with James Comer, because it's all on the line, folks, in the upcoming election. All right. I know people always say, it's the most important election of our lives. If we lose, that is the conservatives, the Republicans lose the House and the Senate, it's going to be 2 years of impeachment proceedings. And a nation may never recover as places like China eat our lunch. I'm going to close with that. The situation's that serious. I am back tomorrow. Please tune in. I'll see you then. Thank you for being here. Paul Morrow, Fox Across America.
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4: It's common sense on Lisa Brady, Fox News. That bottom line from Vice President J.D. Vance as a federal crackdown continues on foreign truckers who are not in the U.S. legally or whose commercial licenses were not lawfully issued.
5: Because trucking is too important to let it go to foreign fraudsters. It belongs to Michiganders right here in this state.
4: The vice president in Michigan, hours after an announcement in Detroit from the U.S. Transportation Secretary that more than 200 driving schools are being shut down over violations of longstanding rules, including that drivers speak English. Jury deliberations continue for a third day at the Lindsay Clancy murder trial. The Massachusetts woman charged with killing her three young children in 2023 before jumping from a second floor window.
6: Both sides agree Clancy was suffering from mental illness. The question for this jury of nine women and three men is just how severe was it? They must decide if prosecutors proved beyond a reasonable doubt Clancy could substantially appreciate the killings were wrong and control her actions.
4: Fox's Brian Yenis at the courthouse in Plymouth. So far, there's been only one note from the jury on Friday wanting another look at the pill bottles and a knife said to have been used in Clancy's suicide attempt. Closing arguments underway for the only person ever charged in the 1996 killing of rapper Tupac Shakur.
7: The prosecution spent roughly 8 days trying to convince the jury to take Dwayne Keefe D. Davis for his word. The now 63-year-old self-proclaimed gang leader has repeatedly admitted to his involvement in Tupac's murder over the years, not that he pulled the trigger, but that he supplied the gun and gave the orders to kill him. Davis's defense attorney's main argument has been his client is a liar and you can't believe anything he says.
4: Fox's Natalie Chuck in Las Vegas, where Shakur was shot in a drive-by incident while on his way to perform at a club after an earlier fight at a casino. 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
14: Dolly Fest is coming to Nashville and London. Dolly Parton's estate announcing a two-day festival for both cities around two consecutive weekends next year. The festival was originally set for January around Parton's 80th birthday and was going to feature her as a performer and host. Now it'll serve as a celebration of her legacy. Organizer Danny Nozel, founder and CEO of her management company, CTK Enterprises, saying in part, a lot of people always say, WWDD, what would Dolly do? And well, at this moment, Dolly Fest is WDWD, what Dolly would do. This comes after a private funeral service for Parton was held Friday. Michelle Polino, Fox News.
4: An hour to the close on Wall Street. Stocks remain lower with a sell-off continuing for the Dow, dropping 346 points as U.S. oil prices rise back over $85 a barrel. I'm Lisa Brady. This is Fox News.

affiliates of Fox News Radio. Coming up next on your Unanchored channel, President Trump is going to be giving an update on health care and affordability from the White House. Should he start speaking before Vice President Vance is done, we will switch.

0: This young lady did nothing wrong in her life. She was a nurse, a daughter, a wife, and a darn good mother.
1: She killed them, and she left them there on the floor with the bands around their necks. She left them discarded on the basement floor like broken toys.
2: 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And so is the countdown. 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
4: All right, thanks, Scott Shannon, and thanks to all of you for being with us. Write down our toll-free telephone number. You want to be a part of the program. Oh, I see a prosecutor in New York Attorney General Letitia James' office says he was ordered to dig up dirt on Trump allies. Oh, we'll get to that today. Linda, not exactly sure why my name was singled out along with our friend Nancy Grace. She will join us at the top of the next hour. But this guy Reddington, who is the attorney in the Lindsey Clancy case, apparently doesn't like the fact. Now, correct me if I'm wrong. Isn't this guy that said in closing arguments that the prosecution ripped the soul out of his client, but didn't in that same speech? I didn't hear him talk about the soul being ripped out of the three children that she has admitted to killing. I want to make sure my recollection is right here. Is that how you recall, Linda? Because that's what I remember about closing arguments.
5: I think I have that right. Accurate. Yes, sir.
4: And you believe I'm accurate, or you know that I'm accurate?
5: You are correct, sir. You are. This is a definitive statement.
4: This is a definitive statement, sir. Well, I don't know what's happening
5: sir,
4: to you over the
5: listen,
4: weekend.
5: Listen, these are matters of serious matters, all right?
4: Okay, they are serious matters. So let's go back before we play his little attack on me and Nancy Grace. But let's just remind people, three dead children, and this is his closing argument, blaming the prosecution for ripping the soul out of the mother that has admitted to killing the three children.
0: I told you in the opening statement that this is a prosecution that has ripped the soul out of this girl. How does this turn into this? How? Because of the damn medicine and the lousy medical care that she got.
4: She ripped the soul. We've gone over this in great detail. We played that cut in great detail, et cetera, et cetera. Meanwhile, the assistant DA, Jennifer Sprague, arguing in closing arguments that Lindsey Clancy left her children discarded on a basement floor like broken toys. And then went on to say that she was a nurse that knew the effects of her medication 4 months. Now this guy has gone to the microphones many, many times. Didn't he make this? And again, Linda, I want to get my facts right. I want to make sure I'm right. Wasn't it during one of his many press gaggles that he actually told the media that he was talking about Lindsey Clancy? And didn't he make some comments reference to what a good mother she is? I just recall that, but I don't want to be wrong. I want to make sure I understand. So in other words, a guy that is trying to speak before the media on behalf of his client, which he has every right to do. We're a country of free speech, and I would never deny anybody the right to speak freely. Didn't he say something to that effect about what a good mommy she was? Listen.
0: This young lady did nothing wrong in her life.
4: Nothing.
0: She was a nurse, a daughter, a wife, and a darn good mother.
4: Darn good mother. Did nothing wrong in her life. Is he saying that when she admitted to killing her three children? Now, I've agreed. I've said many times on this program, I think postpartum depression is real. I do believe that there can be interactions with with medication, psychiatric medications. It's something to consider. The jury will look at all of it. By the way, there's no evidence to this point that people have been making all over the internet today that some of the jurors were observed wearing pink going into the courtroom. I haven't said that. Anyway, so the only reason I'm not going to spend a lot of time here on this, except to say that this same defense attorney that likes to talk to the media was once again this weekend talking to the media. And was it today or over the weekend? I think it was over the weekend. Singling out me and Nancy Grace for covering the case that he's looking for attention for. Listen.
6: It's been obviously a long weekend, okay? You're all journalists, reporters, news media, and this weekend has been horrific with the coverage. And by that I mean Mr. Hannity with his men discussing every little inch of Lindsay's symptoms and criticizing Nancy Grace, to coin a phrase, the queen of mean, who misrepresents facts. I challenge Nancy Grace to show us where Lindsay Clancy ever said, ever Googled how to kill, words that came out of her mouth. And these things hurt.
4: Now, for the record, my team on television, and I had it confirmed, we reached out to Mr. Reddington. As a matter of fact, we reached out to him last Friday to be a guest on my program, inviting him on the show to react, to the verdict or the pending verdict in this case. We're still on verdict watch in this case before comments were made, that, and we never got a response from him. We have reached out to him today to invite him on the TV show, and we'll invite him on this radio program. And we still have gotten no response from Mr. Reddington. So I guess he's only willing to talk to media where he can take cheap shots and not have a substantive discussion, which is what we're offering him. But if you look at initial unsealed court search warrant affidavits from October 23, noted that investigators believed that Lindsay Clancy had used her phone and journalists to document the mental state of research ways to kill. And anyway, that was on masslive.com. During the testimony in the trial regarding the digital footprint, you had a Massachusetts State Police. You had a Massachusetts State Police trooper, Amos Kyle, I won't go any further, testifying about the digital evidence, quote, extracted from devices seized from the Clancy home, while testimony revealed that Microsoft Surface Pro tablet had accessed a Wikipedia page for suicide methods, et cetera, et cetera. And I wanted to deal with issue Sean Hannity and these men. You do know, Linda, you've been following the coverage because I know you're very interested in this story. We had Tiffany Smiley on not once, but two nights in a row last week defending, the defense in this case. On top of Nancy Grace, who is not one of, quote, my men, who happens to be a victim of a horrible tragedy in her life when she was 19 and her fiance got brutally murdered and it changed the entire trajectory of her life. We also had other people that were not men, Mr. Hannity and his men. We had Dr. Chloe Carmichael. We had Jamie Franklin. We had Kaylee McGee White. We had Isabel Brown. And we've gone over a lot of the searches. She was definitely looking into what schizophrenia, psychosis, men, hallucinations, bipolar disorder. How quickly does Wellbutrin work for depression, ketamine? She was looking up that. The effects of, side effects related to drugs she was taking. Can you treat a sociopath? How to tell if you're sleep deprived or depressed? How to slit your own throat? Can you turn airbags off a Kia Sorento, Kids Miralax, CVS? The CVS, the Kids Miralax, and various searches on Apple Maps to allegedly calculate driving times and distances to the pharmacy. Because remember, the testimony was that she sent the husband out to the pharmacy and even had a conversation with him to make sure he's still out. What that sounds to me, I'm just, my opinion, Mr. Reddington has an opinion about me. I have an opinion about these searches. My opinion, considering he wants it discussed in the public by making public statements again and again and again, my opinion is that these searches indicate to me some level of knowledge of what she's doing. And on top of that, it also, to me, my opinion, like he has an opinion about me, talks about premeditation. That's what it sounds like to me if you send somebody away. I don't know. But we'll get into that with Nancy Grace coming up. She has every opportunity to, should have every opportunity to respond to this as well. And, you know, our invitation stands wide open. Come hang out with us. You want to do a long podcast? Come on my podcast. Come on the TV show. Come on this radio program. Oh, by the way, I wonder if anyone knows the name of, ask yourself this question, because I don't know why certain things become high profile and other things don't become high profile. You know, we could talk about killings, you know, George Floyd, hands up, don't shoot. We deal with that. And that was the case, Michael Brown. Then we have Freddie Gray in Baltimore, Trayvon Martin, you know, Duke Lacrosse. Why do some cases become high profile, others don't? I don't know the answer to it. But for 9 years, I've been scrolling the names of people shot and shot and killed in the city of Chicago since Obama became president, 2009. Linda, want to take a guess? How many people you think were shot in Chicago this weekend? And I think you're making a guess based on, well, you know, historical trends and precedent, not because you want anyone to get shot. Nobody should want that. Nobody does want that. How many people do you think were shot this weekend in Chicago?
5: Shot and killed or just shot?
4: Shot.
5: 50.
4: Pretty close. 41.
5: Who was it? Oh, that's
4: 41. And 3 fatally. Here's the bigger,
5: strongest gun
4: question.
5: Laws in the country, by the way. How about that? They're doing great.
4: Well, but, okay, I wonder if anybody listening to this program can name one of them. Just think, pause, think. You name one. I bet most of you didn't hear about this till I just reported it. And there's a reason why. Because unless it was ICE, unless it can be politicized, unless it can be weaponized, unless you can blame Trump or Republicans or a policy you don't like, or the fact that we have the supremacy clause to the Constitution that allows for the federal government and the federal government only to enforce federal law, that means federal immigration law, you're not going to know the names of the 41 people shot. And this now is in a variety of issues. It is, you know, selective moral outrage by the left. Because if all lives matter, and I do believe they do, you know, well, I'll just add the 41 names of people shot and killed to my long list that I've been running since 2009. Nobody ever seems to listen to me. By the way, interesting development militarily. The U.S. military said they blasted 3 drones linked to Mexican drug cartels out of the sky last week. How cool is that? In other words, they're using laser weapons to blast these drones out of the sky. Defense officials said they used Army multi-purpose high-energy laser to engage and defeat the 3 drones, which they deemed hostile, based on their use and direct support and activities posing a physical threat to the U.S. and U.S. personnel. This is a major line-crossing moment, the first time the laser system has been successfully used on a cartel at the border, though some members of Congress have been demanding its use for years. So, I mean, it's a pretty interesting development, I think, on a lot of different levels. We'll get to that. Also, just get this in quick, and we got so much news to get to. And I know Nancy Grace is going to want to respond to this prosecutor. But anyway, a veteran prosecutor in the state of New York, the state attorney general, Letitia James's office, is now claiming he was ordered to dig up dirt on people and groups affiliated with Donald J. Trump. His new report, Daniel Weisenfeld, former Brooklyn prosecutor, now works in James Investor Protection Bureau. said that his boss instructed him to, quote, find and pursue crimes committed by Trump allies. Who was it that famously said, Linda, help me out. Find me the man and I'll show you the crime. I know that's a famous saying, isn't it? I know we've heard that before.
5: I believe it is.
4: Yeah. Just think former Soviet Union. You'll get it. You'll get there. 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

0: All right, Linda, did you come up with the answer? Who famously said, I'll give you a hint, Stalin's Russia, Stalin who killed tens of millions of people, show me the man and I'll show you the crime.
1: I did. I thought you were going to say it, but you know, it's a little bit of a tricky one because although it is Stalin,
0: it's tricky because it's attributed
1: Stalin's
0: to
1: regime.
0: Stalin.
1: Yes, but it's not Stalin. It's Beria.
0: It's Beria who was the most ruthless, longest serving secret police chief in Stalin's reign of terror in Russia and Eastern Europe.
1: And in truth, I thought I might be wrong because I remember I was like, I think it's Stalin, but I'm not sure. And it's technically not. It's one of his guys.
0: It's one of his guys. You know, you're just chucking in with one of his guys.
1: I got a guy, you know.
0: 64 days till the most important midterm in your life. We've got the latest news information you will never get from the corrupt, abusively biased legacy media mob. And your calls 800-941-SEAN straight ahead.
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16: Fox News, I'm Jack Callahan. The federal government orders hundreds of truck driving schools shut down for fraudulent driver training practices. Transportation Secretary Sean Duffy.
17: A number of American families whose lives have been ruined. They've lost a loved one, or a loved one has been injured by a commercial driver who should have never had a commercial driver's license.
16: Secretary Duffy says you have to speak English to operate a commercial motor vehicle in the U.S. President Trump says Iran will pay for firing missiles toward American troops in Jordan.
18: The president said, we're going to hit them hard. There will be a response.
16: Those Iranian missiles were fired in response to the U.S. taking out rocket launchers trying to put mines into the Strait of Hormuz. The Iranian missiles were intercepted. The search continues in the Grand Canyon for more than 24 hikers still missing after weekend flash flooding. 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
19: Rolling into the afternoon with some wet weather scattered around. Really not seeing a lot in terms of severe weather today. We do get close to getting into the severe risk tomorrow, so certainly something to be advised of. Could be some slow travel if you run into some of the showers, thunderstorms today. Upper 70s. Tonight, a few showers, maybe a thunderstorm around as we drop back to the mid-60s. Could be some downpours in there with gusty winds. Tuesday, scattered showers and thunderstorms with a high near 80. Wednesday, more showers around, possibly a thunderstorm, high 80. On the Weather Channel, I'm meteorologist Ray Stajic, WIBX 950 AM and 92.3 FM.
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0: Be a part of the program. So both myself and Nancy Grace being attacked by the defense attorney in the Lindsey Clancy case. We'll give Nancy a chance to respond. We'll show it to you tonight on TV, 9 Eastern. I love being attacked, Linda. Remember all the times Obama attacked me? I kind of miss those days, although God help us if we ever went back to him or these radical DSA people.
1: I would hesitate to remind you, you did have a Hate Hannity line. So, you know, it sounds a little bit, you know, I think you might be the one person who can stand it.
0: Yeah. I mean, we encourage people to hate. Maybe we should bring it back. Like Hannity.
1: No,
0: I want to bring back Hannity and the Hate Hannity hotline.
1: Absolutely not.
0: What do you mean? No, it's not
1: your
0: protest. Decision.
1: I am protesting.
0: It doesn't matter if you can protest till you're blue in the face. If I say bring it back, it's coming back.
1: What if I get to purple? Does that count? Do you care then?
0: What's that?
1: So what happens if I get to purple? I'm going past blue. Please, don't bring it back.
0: It's coming back. Prepare yourself. All right, Born on America's Darkest Day, 9/11/01. Our friends at the Tunnel to Towers Foundation, they have been helping American heroes and their families ever since. Heroes like U.S. Army Sergeant Mario Nelson. Now, he served in the National Guard. He volunteered at Ground Zero after the 9/11 attacks. Later, Mario enlisted full-time in the Army, deployed to Iraq. He made multiple, you know, the ultimate sacrifice, but many sacrifices with his life and his time and his commitment to our country and communities. Then he made the ultimate sacrifice when he was killed by a rocket-propelled grenade. Now, in this, what is the 25th anniversary year of 9/11, now we will continue to honor the cost of service and the enduring legacy of those who gave everything for our freedom. Mario left behind a wife and a daughter. And after his death, his wife began helping others heal from grief and trauma. And thankfully, because of your generosity, the Tunnel to Towers Foundation, they recognized that sacrifice of this entire family and were able to provide them a mortgage-free home. Now, there's plenty of more families to help. There's a big article in the New York Post today about 9/11 related illness is still impacting so many today. Whatever you can donate makes a world of difference. It keeps their memory alive. It's our way of saying thank you. Anyway, you can donate a car, land, one big donation, commit to $11 a month. Please go to their website, the letter T,

Number two, the letter T.org for the Tunnel to Towers Foundation. All right, we are only 64 days away from, I think, the most important midterm in our lifetime. It's really that simple for me. It doesn't get any more complicated. If you don't see the threat of the radical democratic socialists, I will do the reminding every day, once or twice a day, and I hope you will put this to your memory, because you need to compel and people that you might run into in your daily life, the people in your own family, you know, the people you work with, the people that are friends of yours, your cousins, your relatives, I don't care who, strangers you meet and start talking to on the street or in a store somewhere. But these radicals, 250 of them already elected only since 2019. Over 40 of them, you know, some of the main ones. You got Troy Jackson in Maine. He's Graham Plattner 2.0 as far as I'm concerned. Then you've got El Sayed in Michigan. Then you got six gender, God is non-binary, trans people, even biological men should have access to abortion running down there in the great state of Texas. I don't know what's going on in Ohio. I don't like the poll numbers in Ohio. You cannot allow Sherrod Brown back in Ohio. Bad, bad idea. No earth, because you know he's going to bow at the altar and suck up to these radicals. And again, their stated agenda. Well, first praising Castro, a murderer, thug, dictator that created poverty and misery for the great country of Cuba. Hopefully their liberation is coming sooner than later. But they're saying they want to eliminate the Senate. They're saying that they no longer want you to choose a president. They are saying they want to pack the courts. They want illegal aliens to get amnesty. They want to abolish borders so we have open borders. Well, it worked out great the last 4 years. Unfettered, illegal immigration. And what happened? You had people from over 200 countries, at least 12 plus million we know about. We don't know about all of the gotaways, but among them, known terrorists, murderers, rapists, other violent criminals, child molesters, cartel members, gang members. They want amnesty for anybody that crosses our border without respect to our laws, borders, or sovereignty. They want to abolish ICE. They want to end all deportation. They want to defund the Department of War. That would be a great gift to Russia and to China and to Iran and to North Korea. They want to eliminate cash bail. They want to abolish prisons. They want to abolish, defund, dismantle, no bail laws, police. They want their big wealth tax, which would empower them to steal other people's money. You never get a straight answer. How much of every dollar should any American be allowed to keep after they pay state, local, federal dollars? And then they want public ownership of most corporations. None of these are good ideas. None of them. They're all extremely radical, and they're all extremely dangerous. But this is what this election in 64 days is about. And I just want to give an admonition to people and warn people. Now, there are polls showing Republican candidates falling behind. Now, I don't trust it completely because it's the Real Clear Politics average, number one. And number two, because the polling has been so atrocious. You know, they have people predicting, many people predicting Francesca Hung would win by 20-30% in Wisconsin. Didn't work out that way. They predicted El Sayed would win by a massive margin. He barely got through with like a 1-point victory. You know, so I don't trust the polls, but I'm trusting them in the sense that I'm taking this seriously, and I'm urging all of you to take it seriously. If you don't want that crazy agenda to be advanced in our country, if you don't want all progress to come to a screeching halt, then you're going to have to do something about it. I see that Piker now is getting a little pissed off at Sayed, who's now trying to begin a process of distancing himself from the guy that was on the campaign trail with him and there on at his victory night celebration. And Hassan Piker saying, no, he asked me to be out there. One Pennsylvania Democrat defending Hassan Piker. Congressman Chris Rabb, your friend in your state, Linda, the Commonwealth. This is what the institutionalists are focusing their efforts on now, disavowing Hassan Piker, not white nationalists, you know, and he goes on and on and on.
Not a, what's an AI overlord? No idea what that means. Look, AI, like it, any technology, can be used for good and it can be used for evil. Interesting, in Texas, Jasmine Crockett is refusing to campaign for Telefrico. You know, I will be campaigning down ballot, she said. And she said she wanted to focus on amplifying candidates who may be getting overshadowed. I don't think she likes sixth gender. James Carville predicting Democrats will reject a DSA presidential candidate. Well, let's see what they reject or embrace in 64 days, James. And I don't think anybody can accurately predict how this is going to turn out. Now, I told you about AOC last week is re-upped her membership with the DSA. And I gave you my theory about the fight the oligarchy tour, and that was Bernie Sanders handing the mantle to AOC. Now DSA leaders, a group of them, announcing a petition drive to secure the DSA's endorsement of AOC in the 2028 presidential election. And she's the front runner right now. By the way, Linda, could you not see a compromise ticket? They'll try to portray a pretty radical lefty like John Ossoff or Josh Shapiro. Josh Shapiro, I don't think, has a shot. With AOC, and this way they'll try to bring both camps of the Democratic Party together. That just mark my words. I'm seeing this emerge in real time. 1/3 of college students now say using violence is okay to shut down speakers that they disagree with. Wow. I mean, more than 1/3 of college students condone the use of violence to shut down speakers. They, whatever happened to the free and open exchange of ideas? I thought the left was about freedom of speech. Well, I guess it's only speech that they agree with. Axios, inside the socialist civil war over AOC in 2028. Now, there are people like James Carville. Carville's been praising AOC for saying, oh, no, woke 1.0 was crazy. But there are others that are angry that she's saying that because she hasn't changed her views, in my view, not even close. The radical left, they will destroy America as we know it. They will want to rebuild it in this socialist, communist, you know, image of theirs. Don't kid yourself. Now the only question is strategically, how do they get there? Do they get there by, you know, just being honest with the American people and convincing them socialism, communism, which has been tried all over the world and has failed every single time with the same results, unfulfilled promises, number one. Number two, wealth confiscation, that's always real. That happens. But number two, you have more poverty than when you started. Number three, you empower these people and getting rid of them is nearly impossible. And number four, then you calculate how much of your liberty and freedom you gave up in the name of guaranteed daycare and guaranteed government schools, which we've got the worst in the industrialized world, and guaranteed jobs, government jobs, and guaranteed government salaries, and guaranteed government healthy food, and guaranteed government retirement, and guaranteed government health care. How did that all work out with that Obamacare thing? Michigan's highest ranking Jewish official is boycotting her state's Democratic convention because of fears of her safety. The Michigan Democratic Attorney General Dana Nessel skipped her party's convention Saturday, saying she feared being booed, harassed, and chased over one thing, her support of Israel, amid warnings of, I'm safe going. Can you imagine that? The state's highest ranking Jewish official. Wonder if El Sayed being on the ballot contributed to her decision making. You got, let's see. Oh, this is interesting. This was in the New York Post today. Michigan Senate hopeful Abdul El Sayed finally apologized to Jewish Democrats for his response to the Michigan synagogue attack earlier this year when he highlighted that the terrorist family members were killed in Israeli strikes. El Sayed is now saying he expressed regret for that remark. Well, he hasn't regressed. He hasn't
distance himself from his buddy Hassan Piker, who said,

0: out for that. El Sayed's not changing who he is. Neither is AOC. Neither any of these DSA people. That's why I keep telling you, I'm predicting what's going to happen. They're going to take down their radicalized agenda from their website, and they will just try to get elected lying to you. But their core beliefs are not going to change at all. You know, their appetite for sweeping change is very real. That's why you have all... Why do you think Democrats, is with the exception of John Fetterman, and John Fetterman's not perfect. I don't agree with him on a ton of issues. But at least he's willing to speak out against the virulent anti-Semitism. At least he's willing to acknowledge the power's right, the power of the president constitutionally to be the commander in chief. You know, give him credit for standing up and saying a nuclear armed Iran is a bad thing. Doesn't mean I agree with him on remaining a Democrat. But he's overall, he's the only one that you can talk to and have a decent conversation with. And he's the only one, and he's paying a price for it. We'll get into that in a minute. Why are you talking in my ear while I'm speaking?
1: I am so sorry. That was not meant for you. We are just watching the Lindsey Clancy case. It looks like the media is back in the courtroom and we may be getting some news.
0: We may be getting some news. Okay. We're gonna stay, watch, and wait and see what happens. Hopefully we'll have an answer soon. Now, it was this time on Friday that they announced that we're still on verdict watch. It was this time last Friday that they said they were convening for the day. So it's either going to be convening for the day or we're going to be on official verdict watch, meaning today. That means it'll happen today. All right, 800-941-SHAWN is our number. All right, look, a lot of people, you get that letter in the mail, this scary letter, causes you anxiety, can keep you up at night. 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
13: All right, in case you're just joining us, the jury in the Lindsey Clancy trial is convened for the day. We are still officially on verdict watch, though. When that happens in the days ahead, we'll bring it to you. Now, we have Nancy Grace. Both she and I were singled out by Lindsey Clancy's attorney over the weekend, and I responded a little bit in the last hour. I'll give her a chance to respond as well. We'll show you the video on Hannity tonight, 9 Eastern, on the Fox News channel. We also have a lot of other... By the way, Josh Shapiro is not telling the people in Lancaster, PA, the truth about the issue of measles as defined by the coroner. We'll get to that. We'll get to your calls as well. 800-941-SHAWN as we continue on this Monday. All right, everybody cares about health, wellness, fitness, nutrition, and so many of us are guessing our way through our health, guessing what foods to eat, what supplements to take, wondering why some things make us feel better than others. 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
8: The president stands his ground on Iran. Elisa Brady, Fox News.
9: They're a failed nation. They've got 350% inflation. They have no currency.
8: But also saying moments ago, the U.S. may respond to Iran's latest attack on U.S. military sites in Jordan, which followed a U.S. strike over the weekend on Iran rocket launchers to prevent more sea mines from being sent into the Strait of Hormuz. This as the president announced what he calls one of his signature affordability initiatives, with 9 more pharmaceutical companies reaching most favored nation agreements for drugs sold in the U.S. That makes 26 companies in all.
9: It's the largest drug discounts, the largest price reductions in the history of medicine. I would say that's pretty big.
8: Flanked by pharma executives in the Oval Office, the president also urging Congress to expand the agreements and make them law. Vice President J.D. Vance visiting Michigan to highlight an ongoing crackdown on foreign truck drivers not legally licensed, some involved in deadly crashes.
10: Today is about restoring the basic principle that if you want to drive a big truck on America's roads, you ought to be able to speak English. You ought to be a legal resident of the United States of America.
8: The transportation secretary announcing more than 200 commercial driving schools being shut down over violating rules. More than 20 states are suing Amazon, accusing the e-commerce giant of deceptive and unfair practices that secretly increased the prices more than 1 million brands and sellers had to pay to advertise on the platform. The Federal Trade Commission argues that likely cost customers billions of dollars. 22 states joining the FTC in filing suit. Amazon points to its public disclosures and accuses the FTC of mischaracterizing its ad pricing system. Stocks finished lower, the Dow dropping 373 points. 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
4: Mayor David is arraigned on murder charges for a second time after parting ways with his high-profile attorneys.
5: David Anthony Burke pleading not guilty to charges he sexually abused 14-year-old Celeste Rivas Hernandez before killing her, dismembering her body, and hiding her remains in his Tesla. The 21-year-old singer, who goes by the stage name David, replacing his attorneys with 2 public defenders. His previous attorneys saying in a statement they continue to support him. Prosecutors allege Burke fatally stabbed the teen to protect his music career after she threatened to expose their illegal relationship. He's charged with first-degree murder with special circumstance allegations, child sexual abuse, and unlawful mutilation of human remains.
4: Fox's Christian Goodwin. He's due back in court in October. Recapping stocks, the Dow down 374 after the bell, the S&P down 25, the NASDAQ dropping 31 points. I'm Lisa Brady, Fox News.

0: This young lady did nothing wrong in her life. 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
4: All right, thanks, Scott Shannon. 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Our number is 800-941-SEAN. If you want to be a part of the program. So I noticed, and it's kind of gone a little bit viral on social media, that the attorney, defense attorney for Lindsey Clancy, literally, you know, by the way, this guy has been talking to the media left, right, and sideways, and then all of a sudden he's complaining the media is covering his case. I guess if you don't cover it perfectly the way he wants you to, then he's not that happy. But this is Kevin Reddington, Lindsey Clancy's attorney, singling out yours truly and our friend Nancy Grace for the coverage of this case. Listen.
5: It's been obviously a long weekend, okay? You're all journalists, reporters, news media, and this weekend has been horrific with the coverage. And by that, I mean Mr. Hannity with his men discussing every little inch of Lindsey's symptoms and criticizing. Nancy Grace, to coin a phrase, the queen of mean, who misrepresents facts. I challenge Nancy Grace to show us where Lindsey Clancy ever said, ever Googled how to kill, words that came out of her mouth. And these things hurt.
4: All right, just to, for the record, yes, we've covered it more extensively on TV than on this radio program, but we've covered both. Just for the record, you know, Mr. Hannity and his men. Well, Tiffany Smiley was on our show defending his client multiple nights in a row last week. Not only did we have Nancy Grace as well, last time I checked, Nancy's not a man, but Mr. Hannity and his men, Dr. Chloe Carmichael, again, another guest on the topic, Jamie Franklin, again, another female on the topic, Kaylee McGee White. We all know Kaylee. She's on Fox a lot, as is Isabel Brown. Oh, all on talking about the case. Maybe he just doesn't like the fact that they have an opinion different than he does and that of his client. Sorry you don't like other people's analysis, but then stop going before the press every day. And maybe, you know, you should stop making comments. Now, he made this comment in closing arguments. I think it's worth playing again. And this is when he said the soul of this mother was ripped out of her by the prosecution.
0: I told you in the opening statement that this is a prosecution that has ripped the soul out of this girl. How does this turn into this? How? Because of the damn medicine and the lousy medical care that she got.
4: Now, let's go to the FBI psychiatrist who commented on this case, was an expert witness in this case, casting doubt on Lindsey Clancy's story about hearing voices. I'm sure Mr. Reddington didn't like this testimony. It would be my educated guess. Take a listen.
1: Did the defendant tell you if the voice that the voice told her where to kill the children?
6: No.
1: Did the voice tell her how to kill the children?
6: No.
1: Did the voice tell her what to use to kill the children?
6: No.
1: Did the voice tell her in what order to kill the children?
6: No.
1: Did the voice tell her where to try to kill herself?
6: No.
1: Did the voice tell her in what way to kill herself?
6: No.
4: Then, of course, you know, it goes on from there. And I think this is really, really imperative. Now, let's go back. There are two sides of this story. There is the prosecution that is seeking a guilty verdict of murder one. And the assistant DA, Jennifer Sprague, says Lindsay Clancy left her children discarded on a basement floor like broken toys.
1: She killed them. And she left them there on the floor with the bands around their necks. She didn't bring them up to their beds and put them with their favorite stuffed animal and cover them up gently and lovingly, leaving them peacefully there. No. She left them discarded on the basement floor like broken toys because she was done playing the game.
4: Now, she further goes on to say Lindsay was a nurse, that she knew the effects that her medication would have on her and knew it for months. Listen to this closing argument.
1: If you look at their journal, you look at this journal that defense counsel showed you, she's very detailed, about when she took medication, what she took, the amounts she took, what the effect was for months. She knows as a nurse the importance of following the instructions of your medications. She knows how important it is to follow the plan and do what's on the bottle and do what your provider tells you.
4: And then one of these moments that I'm talking about, again, Mr. Reddington's critical of people talking about the case, but these were comments that he made saying that Lindsay Clancy is a darn good mother.
0: This young lady did nothing wrong in her life. She was a nurse, a daughter, a wife, and a darn good mother.
4: All right, joining us now to weigh in on this, also singled out by name this weekend by Lindsay Clancy's attorney, Kevin Reddington, is our friend Nancy Grace. I take issue with ever calling Nancy Grace mean. Maybe he should have a little bit of understanding about who Nancy Grace is, and I'll say this for her. Nancy Grace was 19 years old when her fiance was brutally murdered. It changed the entire trajectory of her life. She is a victim of violent crime, and out of the ashes, you know, sprung a person that actually cares about victims of crimes. And one of my biggest complaints in this case is people on social media and people outside the courtroom. You know, they never mention the names or reference the three dead children that were strangled. And anyway, Nancy Grace, thank you for being with us. And you're anything but mean. You're kind. You're compassionate, especially towards victims.
7: Well, Sean, I really don't know where to start, but let me take a plunge. I did not get into the business of representing crime victims of violent crime, to be crowned Miss Sweet Potato. I'm not going to be the homecoming queen. I'm not going to be Miss Congeniality. And you know why, Sean?
4: I'll call you Miss Sweet Potato because I know what a loving, kind mother you are and human being you are and how compassionate you are.
7: I tell myself all of that over and over to steel myself against attacks. I do what I do and have done ever since Keith was murdered because I believe if you sit by and do nothing when others have been mistreated, have been raped, have been assaulted, have been killed, then you are part of the problem. And more important, I have watched over the years when children or infants are the victims of violent crime, and seemingly punishments are lesser when children are the victims, especially in murders, because they're not there to be heard. No one is representing the three victims in this case. So Mr. Reddington can say whatever he wishes about me, but let me address the facts of this case. When I said there were disturbing, probative Google searches, there were. For instance, where is the carotid artery? How to slit your throat? Can you turn off airbags on a Kia Sorento? And can you treat a sociopath? Why? Why are those searches on her devices? So what I reported is exactly correct. What he may think about me is irrelevant as we look at what happened to those three children, Dawson, Cora, and Callan. They were herded down to the basement. And I don't know anybody out there ever tried to herd tots through an airport or basically into the car even. It's not always easy. The moment that door shut behind her husband on a trip, she arranged and even timed out Apple Maps how long would it take him to get to pick up the takeout at the furthest restaurant away that they had ever been to, and then on a wild goose chase to get Miralax at CVS for the children. And he calls home in the middle of this and speaks to her, and she acts perfectly normal. Am I supposed to believe, Sean, that when that door slammed, suddenly she heard a voice saying, kill your children so you can be free? And she goes, okay. No, that is not what happened. In my criminal prosecution practice, auditory hallucinations do not just pop up at that moment and you go, oh, sure, I'll go murder my children. Auditory hallucinations can come on up to years before the violence peaks. But in 18 minutes, she hears a voice, an evil male voice, for the first and last time, and she follows it. How many times in our lives have we had the urge or the thought to do something wrong? And God help me, I hope I fight it. I hope I fight wrong. But she hears a voice, and so she kills her children. She goes, herds them to the basement, gets exercise bands, and strangles them. That is not up for argument. She admits she did that. The only issue is, did she have a psychotic break? And I compare a break to something like a heart attack or a stroke, where you don't know what happened. That's what a break is. But she could speak to her husband when he called her in the middle of all this and act perfectly fine. Listen, Sean, I don't like it. I think I, along with everybody else, search for a reason. Why would a mother do this to their children? How could she? She must be crazy. She was not in the middle of a psychotic break. That's the only issue. She admits she did it, not her husband. We have to determine, was she out of her mind in a psychotic break? No, she was not. Do I stand by my analysis? Yes, I do. And Mr. Reddington can vilify me all he wants. That is not the issue. The issue is his client's alleged psychotic break at the behest of an unknown male voice. I don't believe it. I don't believe it happened that way. Am I torn up about the three children? Yes, I am. I love nothing more in the world than my children, and I remember them at this age. Yes, I'm torn up about it.
4: I want to go specifically. Now, she was looking up things like schizophrenia, psychosis, hallucination, bipolar disorder, Wellbutrin, for depression, ketamine. Can you treat a sociopath? How to tell if you're sleep deprived, depressed, how to slit your own throat. And there's a couple that really stick out to me that I don't understand. Kids Miralax, the CVS pharmacy. Various searches on Apple Maps to calculate driving times, distances to the pharmacy, and consciously, didn't she ask the husband, wasn't testimony presented that she asked the husband to go out before she did all this?
7: Well, you're absolutely correct, Sean, and I'm certainly not a Pollyanna. I would disagree with you if I thought you were wrong, in good faith, but you're not.
4: Well, you've yelled at me on my own show before, so I know you'll disagree.
7: Yes.
4: Yes, you have. That's all right. The audience loves it. Go ahead.
7: But that specific search is why I'm saying what I'm saying. And I don't expect everybody to like what I'm saying. But this is the truth. In the middle of a psychotic break, or just before an alleged psychotic break, she times her husband's trip. She sends him on the errand to the furthest restaurant away when there was so much closer to bring back takeout. She sends him for Miralax for the children at CVS. She even calls CVS to see if they have it, so he won't bother her by calling and saying, hey, they don't have it. Where else should I go? All of this shows she was in her right frame of mind. Was she depressed? Maybe. Was she having postpartum depression? Clearly. But the only issue, Sean, is was she in a psychotic break at the time she murdered the children? And if she could rationalize all of that, time out his trip, the door shut, and she kills him immediately, that was planned. Sorry, as I've said before, it's like a dirt sandwich to chew that and swallow it. But that is what happened, whether people like it or not.
4: I have one final question I'd like to ask Mr. Reddington. If he doesn't want any press coverage, why does he keep going before the press, number one? Number two, if you want to single me out, explain to me why, in closing arguments, you talk about the soul of the children. The soul of the woman that's on trial, but what about the soul of the three kids? Nancy Grace, we'll have more on TV tonight. We'll show this video. I don't like being attacked, but if he doesn't want a case public, maybe he himself should keep his mouth shut. We appreciate your time, and thank you for your analysis, as always. By the way, for the record, we did invite Mr. Reddington on this program last week. He never got back to us. We asked him on the program again tonight. So far, no response. He did not get back to us. We've offered him a ton of time to be on our TV show. Quick break, right back. We'll continue straight ahead.
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19: Fox News, I'm John Saucier. President Trump announcing new drug pricing agreements with nearly a dozen pharmaceutical companies in the White House under his administration's most favored nation drug strategy. a way for the U.S. to align American prices with lower prices offered in other countries.
20: 9 new pharmaceutical companies are committing to deliver their lowest drug prices for American patients.
19: And the president at the White House, the Vice President J.D. Vance in Detroit today, he told reporters the Biden administration made it more difficult for the states to impose English.

0: English language requirements for truckers.
1: Now, I don't know about you, but with my kids driving around, I don't want a person who can't even read the road signs to have a CDL in the United States of America. It's basic common sense.
0: The Department of Transportation making efforts to force states to give up issuing commercial driver's licenses to people who enter the country illegally. 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
2: Rolling into the afternoon with some wet weather scattered around. Really not seeing a lot in terms of severe weather today. We do get close to getting into the severe risk tomorrow, so certainly something to be advised of. Going to be some slow travel if you run into some of the showers, thunderstorms today. Upper 70s. Tonight, a few showers, maybe a thunderstorm around as we drop back to the mid-60s. Could be some downpours in there with gusty winds. Tuesday, scattered showers and thunderstorms with a high near 80. Wednesday, more showers around, possibly a thunderstorm, high 80. From the Weather Channel, I'm meteorologist Ray Stajic, WIBX 950 AM and 92.3 FM.
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1: I 25 now till the top of the hour this Monday. Our toll-free telephone number is 800-941-SEAN if you want to be a part of the program. 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It could be worse than dealing with the bureaucracy in the healthcare industry. 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
1: All right, on this Monday, you know, I can't stand, especially on health issues after COVID, when something comes up health-wise and there's been an attempt by the left to create this panic that somehow, you know, measles and an increase in measles cases are in certain parts of the country. It's something to pay attention to. I mean, you just should. What if it's health related? But I want to know the truth. Here's the problem. So we've got a case in Lancaster, Pennsylvania. And I want to play a couple of things for you so you fully understand the magnitude of this, where because it's a critical update. And I don't want people being deceived in Lancaster, PA, or anywhere in the country. And the governor of Pennsylvania, the Commonwealth, Governor Josh Shapiro, said that there have been two deaths from measles in Lancaster County, Pennsylvania. Here's what he said.
3: Just this morning, the Pennsylvania Department of Health announced the first two measles-associated deaths in Pennsylvania in 35 years. Both of the individuals were from Lancaster County, and both were unvaccinated. We hope and we pray

0: that those deaths will be the last.
1: Now, we have a Lancaster County coroner. His name is Stephen Diamantoni, and the coroner there disputing Josh Shapiro, claiming the two deaths stemming from measles didn't happen.
2: Child died shortly after birth. I think resuscitative efforts after the birth were unsuccessful, and the child was brought into our office for autopsy. What the autopsy demonstrated was a laceration of the spleen with massive bleeding. So that was the cause of death. At the time of the autopsy, we did obtain some tissue from the newborn and sent it for PCR testing that did confirm the presence of measles. But measles was not the cause of death. The spleen did not appear infected by measles. It was not enlarged, and our forensic pathologist indicated that it did not appear inflamed.
3: Yeah, so could the ruptured spleen have been complicated by measles?
2: In the opinion of the forensic pathologist, no.
3: So how would this newborn contract measles? Was it from the mother?
2: Presumably from the mother, yes. We know very little. We don't know who that other individual is. We don't know. We have not been given any information as to who the other individual is.
3: Yeah, and you don't know why or how they got that information.
2: I do not.
1: Now, the question I have, you know, COVID became weaponized and politicized, especially by the left. And we were given so much misinformation, fed lies, outright lies by people. And it got beyond frustrating. And unfortunately, the American people were not given valuable information they could have used. We can't allow that to happen here. Now, Josh Parsons is a commissioner in Lancaster County. Mr. Parsons, thank you for being with us, Commissioner. We appreciate your time. Okay, so Josh Shapiro, your governor, is claiming two deaths from measles in Lancaster County. The coroner, who makes the official cause of death, is saying that is absolutely not true at all, and that there was evidence that there was measles, but it was not at all the cause of death, and that it was likely obtained from the mother. Is that correct in your view?
4: Hey, Sean. Yeah, you have it correct. And you were exactly right in what you said in the setup to this, which is during COVID, you know, the trust was broken with health authorities and government. And the way to restore that is to be very transparent and accurate and honest. And that's not what happened in this press conference. The governor came in to Lancaster County and gave a press conference where he said there was two measles associated deaths. Well, the whole media ran with that, and national media saying that there were two deaths in Lancaster County. Not one media fact-checked him or asked any hard questions about that. And I did, because, you know, we got all kinds of questions about this. So I dug into it, called the coroner, and the coroner told me there were zero measles deaths in Lancaster County. So I put that out publicly. I've been very careful about documenting everything that I've said in my social media, every piece of evidence. And the evidence shows what was said was not accurate.
1: All right. Just to be clear, there's been a lot of debate and a lot of people want to believe their governor, and that with the infant that we're talking about that died at birth, the coroner has been transparent, sharing his conclusions, that of the forensic pathologist, that by state law, he is the one that makes the ultimate conclusion here, not some governor who has no scientific background. But the state officials then share what they thoroughly reviewed and how they came to their conclusion. And yet I see that there are groups of people, and maybe you can tell me who this group of people are, because on August 25th, Protect Our Care, and I'm not sure what group that might be or who those people might be or if it's an individual, put out a statement. Trump and RFK's Jr.'s anti-vax crusade just got two Pennsylvanians killed. Is that a true statement, sir?
4: Well, there's a lot of issues there, what you just said. I think the key issue is the transparency. And so I have said all along that there is nuance to these cases. You could have a person who dies and measles could have contributed to that. However, it is incumbent on the people who came in and gave a big press conference and blew this up nationally to say why they believe that is true. On our side, our coroner, our forensic pathologists have been very transparent and articulated why they think measles did not contribute to this death. On the other side, you have the governor basically saying, no, it was measles and everything else around it is top secret. And that doesn't fly anymore post-COVID. People want to know the facts and the truth, and they want accurate information. And by the way, we have a second case that we have zero information on still a week later. And in fact, Pennsylvania law requires that if someone dies of a contagious disease and it's a public health threat, which it clearly would be, that needs to be reported to the coroner under the law. And we have no report to the coroner. So either there is no second measles death or there is, and someone is in violation of the law.
1: Now, I noticed that there was a medical doctor by the name of Mary Talon Bowden. Now, this is an ex post, but anyway, you know, she is pointing out what people are saying about this, although the coroner, who is legally the one that makes the official decision, in fact, contradicts this narrative that has emerged here that, quote, Trump and RFK Jr.'s anti-vax crusade just got two Pennsylvanians killed. I also went and I looked up, and tell me if I'm correct in my analysis of this. Isn't there Pennsylvania statute or statutory language and law, specifically 18P Pennsylvania CS 4905, false alarms to agencies of public safety? If a person commits this offense knowingly causing a false alarm of fire or other emergency be transmitted to any official or volunteer organization that handles emergencies? In other words, is there a potential legal issue behind the comments of the governor?
4: Well, I think there's a number of potential legal issues here. The reporting issue is one that, you know, I've talked about, and we're looking at that. You know, the number of them, I'm not quite sure how many different legal issues there are. I guess my bottom line is I just want transparency and I just want the facts for our citizens and our constituents. You know, with regard to your statement about the governor also used this press conference as a venue to attack Secretary Kennedy. And, you know, I thought that was really inappropriate. I mean, whatever the governor thinks of Bobby Kennedy, he is the head of a large federal government agency, and they have offered to come in and help Pennsylvania. And every other state where they've offered that, the state has accepted, whether it's Democrats or Republicans. And Secretary Kennedy actually called me and offered to help as well. So I'm very grateful for that. I'm very grateful for the fact that they're offering to help Pennsylvania. I'm not sure why any governor would turn down that federal government help. As an example, the county works with the state all the time. The county is Republican-led. The state's Democrat-led. We work with them all the time. We just did on a tornado we had here. If you care about your citizens, then you're willing to just work regardless of who's head of the agency.
1: All right, quick break. We'll come back more with Lancaster County PA Commissioner Josh Parsons on the other side. Did the governor of the Commonwealth of Pennsylvania give out false medical information? More on that and your calls coming up, 800-941-SHAWN. Also, Miranda Devine, as we continue on this Monday.
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0: All right, our final moments. I mean, this controversy emerging in Lancaster County, PA, where the governor declared that two people died of measles. Meanwhile, the coroner is officially contradicting the governor. With Josh Parsons, he's a commissioner in Lancaster County. I just want to get to the bottom of it, but there are absolutely zero confirmed deaths, and you are a commissioner in Lancaster County. And after speaking with the coroner, the allegation and statement made by your governor is false. Is that a fair statement?
1: That is the best information that we have right now. Again, I am open to the possibility that this is true, but it is incumbent on the state officials to say why. And I'm not.
0: But according to the coroner that examined this case, whose final word is the determination in any case, according to that coroner that you spoke to, the answer is measles did not cause the death of this child or any child in Lancaster County. Is that true, sir?
1: That is correct. There's the first case, which is the infant case, and they're saying it did not contribute. And there's the second case, which we know nothing about. And also, in that clip you provided of the governor, he was deceptive because he said that both of these individuals were unvaccinated. That's the only statement he made, or the only information they provided. Well, it turns out, because I dug into this and found out, and then the coroner was transparent, that this child died essentially at childbirth. So the child had no chance to be vaccinated. So that was a true statement that the governor gave, but it was deceptive because you don't say that about a child that never had a chance to be vaccinated. They also said that this was the first measles associated death in 35 years. That was deceptive too, because 35 years ago, people were actually dying of measles. That's not the case here as we know the facts.
0: Well, I mean, I do care about the health of people in your county, sir, like I care about the health of every American. Sure. And we have to be forever vigilant. And I know that there's a lot of controversy involving vaccines, and every parent, you know, has to make informed decisions. During COVID, I would never give out medical advice because I'm not a doctor. I'm not going to start today. I just urge people to take all these things seriously, to do their own background and research, make consultations with the medical professionals they trust, and then they're going to have to make up their own mind.

0: Well, I'm not, as a talk show host, equipped to do so. And I would say the same thing applies for the people in your great county. And I don't want anybody to die from measles. I don't want anybody to die, period. I wish we could all live forever. Well, you actually can in paradise. But as long as, you know, it's sad when you hear a tragedy that a young child dies. It's always sad. But anyway, we do appreciate you being with us, and we do appreciate your time. Commissioner Josh Parsons, Lancaster County, and we need to get to the bottom of this. And the governor, I think, has some explaining to do. Linda, see if the governor will come on the program. I'd appreciate it. 800-941-SHAWN if you want to be a part of the program. We'll get to your calls coming up. Miranda Devine coming up. We got a great Hannity, 9 Eastern on the Fox News Channel. Kevin Reddington, the attorney for Lindsey Clancy, specifically attacking me and Nancy Grace by name. We will respond in full tonight at 9 on Hannity on the Fox News Channel. Listen, our friends at Sig Sauer, they are celebrating 250 years of freedom with an exciting summer promotion. When you buy any new P365 pistol, they will give you for free a Sig Sauer everyday carry flashlight. I have it. It's the best. I carry it with me every day. And you get it for free right now when you get the number one concealed carry pistol in the country. And P365 by Sig Sauer, it's the number one selling concealed carry pistol in America. Their M17 is the official sidearm of every branch of our U.S. military. And the beauty is all of these are made in the live free or die state of New Hampshire. About half their workforce is former military, and Sig Sauer is the largest manufacturer in the state of New Hampshire. Anyway, we're a Sig Sauer family on this show. I have many of them. Sweet Baby James has many. Linda has one. The P365 Rose Special Edition. And she says, I am not allowed to get one. I'm not allowed to be a part of a special online club that she's a member of. She has kept that information. What?
1: Unless you're feeling like a real hankering to get your own Rose Sig Sauer. I mean, I would never want to, you know, take that opportunity away from you. It is a stunning gun.
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1: You can be an honorary member. 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You know what I mean?
0: What do you mean honorary? I want to be a full
1: member.
0: I want
1: you to be our Ernest Cantor of the Rose Sig Sauer group. 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All kidding aside, they are beautiful. 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
4: Day three is done. I'm Lisa Brady, Fox News. The jury deliberating the murder case against Lindsay Clancy in Massachusetts wraps up another day of deliberations, due back tomorrow morning for day four. Clancy is charged with killing her young children before trying to kill herself.
5: The heart of all of this in this trial is really the state of mind of Lindsay Clancy on January 24, 2023.
4: Fox's Brian Yenis at the courthouse in Plymouth, where prosecutors are trying to prove Clancy knew her actions were wrong and could control them.
5: Remember, on that day, she drove her daughter, Cora, to the doctor. She built a snowman and did art projects with her kids. But at about 5 p.m., she sent her husband on errands, and in that hour, she strangled her three children. The defense says a voice hallucination told her to do it. The prosecution says it was premeditated murder.
4: The jury can also consider lesser counts of second-degree murder and manslaughter. A teenage girl in North Carolina is now charged with murder in connection with a mosque attack in San Diego, where three people were killed in May before the two shooters, ages 17 and 18, killed themselves. Prosecutors say the girl is accused of live streaming the attack and publishing the killer's manifesto, including white supremacist writings. A grand jury indicting her on multiple counts, including murder by aiding and abetting. President Trump calls Iran a failed nation, but still suggests a response to Iran's latest targeting of U.S. forces in the region.
6: Their Navy is gone, their Air Force is gone, their surveillance equipment is almost entirely gone. That doesn't mean we won't smack them. We'll see what happens.
4: Iran fired missiles at U.S. military sites in Jordan after the U.S. targeted rocket launchers to prevent new sea mines in the Strait of Hormuz. The U.S. Supreme Court just allowing the White House ballroom project to continue while lawsuits play out in lower courts. The 5-4 decision is not a ruling on the project's legality. 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
11: Medium-sized pharmaceutical firms are agreeing to cut prices for U.S. patients as part of a most favored nations deal with the Trump administration.
12: For decades, Americans paid the highest drug prices anywhere in the world by far.
6: wasn't even close. We were ripped off.
11: But President Trump says price agreements have now been made with more than 24 drug makers over the past year, covering 90% of the pharmaceutical market. The president is touting falling drug prices as part of an affordability agenda ahead of the midterm elections. At the White House, Jared Halpern, Fox News.
4: Just getting word, the murder case over the 1996 killing of rapper Tupac Shakur has gone to the jury in Las Vegas. Dwayne Davis, the only person ever charged in Shakur's death, he's accused of orchestrating it. Wall Street ends August in the red, the Dow dropping 374 points. I'm Lisa Brady, Fox News.

0: This young lady did nothing wrong in her life. 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
2: 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And so is the countdown. 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

0: 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Coming up next, our final news roundup and information overload hour.
1: Right, news roundup and information overload hour. Write down our toll-free telephone number this Monday. It's 800-941-SEAN if you want to be a part of the program. We've got a lot of ground to cover with our friend Miranda Devine, New York Post columnist, and she also has her podcast. It's really well done. It's called Pod Force One. She's never invited me on. She's only a guest on my pro. I don't know why. I feel like it's. I've been slighted here. I'm only teasing, Miranda. How are you?
2: I'm really well, Sean. And your ears must have been burning because I was just talking about you with my producer this morning. But we have to go through the right channels to get you because, of course, you're a very hot commodity at Fox News.
1: You definitely have to go through public relations. However, of course, I would do anything you wanted. You're a good friend of the program. Before I get to what I want to talk to you about, which is this pending midterm election, and it's coming upon us very, very fast, 64 days away, I want to first ask you, first, everything that's happening in New York, and then it'll be relevant to the questions I'm asking nationally about the midterms. What is going on with Kathy Hochul? I mean, I noticed this weekend, you know, here we are, we're 2 weeks away from the 25th anniversary of 9/11/01. And I noticed you retweeted somebody else's or re-X'd somebody else's post that she was wearing the hijab for Muslim men. This is my own personal. I mean, some people may just want to accommodate the religious beliefs of others. I'm not willing to ever do that. If I was told, would you mind removing, if I don't wear jewelry, but would you mind removing a cross? I would never do it under any circumstances. And I'm not blaming people that decide to do it, but I would absolutely not accommodate somebody that asked me to cover myself up or to dress a certain way for me to be in the presence of people of a different faith than mine. I wouldn't do it.
2: 100%, Sean, especially in your own country. I mean, I went to Afghanistan during the war and had to wear, as a journalist, and had to wear a headscarf when I was interviewing some of the local villagers just because, you know, they wouldn't talk to me otherwise.
1: But can I defend you on that part, though? I think those are unique circumstances because
2: yes. It
1: was the only way you could do your job. Let's be blunt.
2: 100%. And it's their country, okay? But not in your own country and not when you are representing New York and you are the governor. If a mosque will not have you in the state of New York, will not have the governor in to speak to them without a headscarf on, then she should say, forget about it. I'm not coming in. I'm not going to do you the courtesy of coming and talking to you. She represents New Yorkers. She does not represent what we do not agree with, which is the subjugation of women, which is practiced in these Islamic countries. And it should not be exported to this country. If some American women want to wear the scarf, fine. You know, it's a free country. But it is a free country, and Kathy Hochul needs to keep it that way by refusing to bend the knee to what is really a repressive kind of ideology, and especially when it comes to women. So what is she going to, you know, are gay politicians going to go in there and say, oh, throw me off a rooftop? No, it doesn't work, and it's just kowtowing and such bad optics just 2 weeks before the 25th anniversary of 9/11, which, may I say, her comrade, her partner, Zoran Mamdani, who she bends over for and will do whatever he asks, and she's keeping her powder dry a little bit before the election because Bruce Blakeman is nipping at her heels. But after the election, if she wins, she will just give Mamdani everything he wants. And what he wants is money to pay for his ridiculous big government socialist promises.
1: Well, I am a big fan of Bruce Blakeman. I lived in Nassau County, you know, long before I moved to New York. moved out of New York, rather, moved to Florida. And I got to tell you something. He is a phenomenal leader. I think he is the last best great hope for New York as a state. I don't know if they'll ever be able to recover if New York does not wise up in this midterm and elect Bruce Blakeman as the next governor. I worry about numbers because many conservatives, Republicans, they have packed their bags and they have left. Wall Street South is bigger than Wall Street. And that means private equity firms, financial firms. That means all the big banks. You know, they run from Miami all the way up to West Palm Beach and beyond, Miranda. You've been down to Florida enough. You know that's real.
2: Yeah, I mean, it's really sad. And New York is not what it used to be, but it's still New York. And, you know, it's your hometown and mine, too. I mean, I was born in Queens, like the president.
1: Not my hometown anymore. I'm Florida through and through and have been for years.
2: Yes, well, you and many others, I guess. It's just a sad indictment of the kind of leadership that we've had in New York for a long time. But Bruce Blakeman, bless his heart, is, as you say, the last great hope. He would be the most fantastic governor. He would set things straight and he would put Mamdani back in the box he deserves to be in. And I think, look, there is a chance because a lot of people who thought Mamdani wouldn't be too bad and thought that they could make accommodations and that he would just be sort of, I mean, de Blasio is bad enough, but kind of like a little bit worse than de Blasio, have realized that, no, he is a dyed-in-the-wool ideologue, a Marxist, Islamist, big government ideologue, and he doesn't understand business. He doesn't care. He just is all about getting popularity with the TikTok crowd. And, you know, his that chilling video that he made out the front of Ken Griffin's house is just a terrifying indictment of, I guess, the voters of New York, the few of them who bothered to turn out. But I think it's woken up the rest of us and said, I mean, I always vote, but it's woken up those people who sat on their haunches and did nothing and just were fatalist, that Bruce Blakeman has a chance if only sensible people, you don't have to be a Trump lover, you just have to vote for Bruce Blakeman to, as a check and a balance on the untrammeled power of the Democratic Socialists and their big government agenda that is bankrupting this city.
1: All right, quick break, right back. More with New York Post extraordinaire columnist Miranda Devine. We'll get to your calls on the other side this Monday. So much to get to. 800-941-SHAWN, our number. Ronald Reagan famously said, inflation is as violent as a mugger, as frightening as an armed robber, and as deadly as a hitman. Reagan's a pretty wise guy, had one of the best economies in history. Anyway, what do you do to guarantee your quality of retirement? What about diversification? What about retirement savings? Look, one of the things I learned when I was first able to save money in my mid to late 20s, I was able to finally start putting a few bucks away. And somebody told me, just take a percentage of your savings and put it in gold and silver. And I've done it ever since, and I've never regretted it. And especially in light of gold and silver over the last year went through the roof. It was crazy. Numbers I never expected to see in my lifetime, I'll put it that way. But that's where our friends at Gold Co. come in. And I'm a customer. I'm not just, you know, telling you about them. They're a partner, yes, but I'm also a customer of theirs. 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It's a great kit filled with critical information. Good way to start. 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Anyway, Gold Co., great partner, and I enjoy being their customer. 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

Final Moments with Miranda Devine, New York Post columnist, best-selling author. You see, you're on the front lines of this, and I would argue that the same thing I'm saying about Bruce Blakeman being the last, best, greatest hope for New York as a state, Steve Hilton, I think, is in the same position out in California. But you're on the front lines of this battle of the DSA. And I keep telling my audience, you just need only look at their website, the one that was praising Fidel Castro on what would have been the anniversary of his 100th birthday, a mass murderer, a thief that created more misery and poverty in that country than I think anybody could have ever imagined. But they are saying, and AOC acknowledging she re-upped her membership last week, that they will eliminate the U.S. Senate, take away from the people of this country their ability to pick the president. We have James Clyburn out there today saying he wants to pack the courts. And then, of course, they want amnesty for illegals, abolish the borders, abolish ICE, end all deportation, defund the Department of War, which I'm sure that China, Russia, Iran, and North Korea would just love. Eliminate cash bail, also abolish prisons, police, public ownership of corporations, establish a wealth tax. I don't know. For the rest of the country, now we have, since 2019, Miranda, we've had 250 DSA people elected. There's over 40 of them on the ballot. We know many of them. Telefrico down in Texas, you got El Sayed,

0: you know, all of these people around the country, you're on the front lines of living it in New York City with Zoran, Marxist, Kami, Mamdani. You cover it so often and so well. What do you tell the country? Because I'm telling the country that this is the most important election in your life, because they mean what they say. And when they try to back off their positions like AOC did, they don't mean that.
1: No, they don't mean it. And they're like, you know, wolves in sheep's clothing before the election. And with these fake smiles, it's funny how Mamdani and El Sayed in Michigan have the same fake smiles. And I say to people, turn the sound down when you're watching them on television, and you can tell even more clearly how they lie. It is crystal clear, but for some reason, the smile and the false promises seem to work, or maybe they don't really work. Maybe they're just better at organizing, community organizing, Obama style, to get out the vote among the people who are sort of they're part of their dependency class. And the problem is that the more people that are dependent on the government, which is, of course, the goal of the big government socialists, the more likely they are to entrench their power. Because, you know, in other countries, you see that you have a vast number of people on welfare. Then you've got a vast number of people who have jobs, government jobs, you know, whether it's, 10 teachers per child that don't actually teach the child properly, or, you know, healthcare jobs that don't exist because they're all ripped off Medicare fraud. And so you've got all those government jobs. And then on top of that, you have sort of private companies, but they also rely on government contracts and nepotism for their incomes. So you end up with this tipping point of more than 50% of people dependent on the government, and then you are stuck with these socialists for life. And who's paying for it? The dwindling number of taxpayers who are productive, who are self-reliant, that are living the American dream. Fewer and fewer of those. And of course, Joe Biden increased the number of dependents on the government when he flung open the border to 10 million people, pretty much from the, or 20 million, between 10 and 20 million, mainly from the third world, also terrorists and, you know, malfeasance from China and so on. The Democratic Party has been taken over for a long time, and they're trying to have this demarcation between themselves and their radical left faction. But they enabled and emboldened those people. Nancy Pelosi allowed them to grow on her watch, and they've now taken over the Democratic Party. And honestly, Democrats don't care. A few of them, like Fetterman, might say they do, but they don't, because all they care about is power. They don't care about the country. Donald Trump loves the country, and that's why people love him and vote for him. No matter what he says, he might say things that people don't like, but he loves this country, and he really genuinely sacrificed to make America great again. And he's doing his best against a lot of heavy opposition from the media and from, you know, the left, and from even turncoats in his own side. And it's incredible the results that they've got from a really stellar cabinet compared to his first term. You know, people like Scott Bessent's right there now at the G20. Just brilliant people who are doing a good job for America. And I hope that people's memories are long and they do remember what it was like under Joe Biden, and we cannot afford to go back again.
0: I can't say it any better. We appreciate you more than you know. Our friend Miranda Devine. Miranda, thank you. By the way, are you planning on having Hunter on your show, considering you wrote a best-selling book?
1: Well, look, I have issued the invitation to him on X. I got absolutely no response. And I've had a standing invitation for 2 or 3 years with Kevin Morris, his sugar brother, who sort of laughed at me when I first broached it. But now Hunter is doing every podcast under the sun. He should do Podforce One. But, you know, I'm someone who, unlike the other people he's been talking to, actually knows the facts and knows that he lies just like his dad, every sentence contains a lie. So he probably doesn't want to be fact-checked as we go, because I would not be able to restrain myself.
0: All right, we appreciate it. Miranda Devine, Laptop from Hell, top-selling book. We appreciate you being with us. 800-941-SHAWN this Monday. You want to be a part of the program. We hit our phones when we get back.
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16: Fox News, I'm Tom Gotti. Still no verdict in the Massachusetts trial of Lindsay Clancy, charged with murdering her three young children. Fox's Brian Yenis is in Plymouth.
17: This jury will be back tomorrow at 9 a.m. for day four of deliberations. The only real interesting thing today, at least you can say, is that, well, there was no note, no question from this jury. In fact, this jury has only had one note over these last 3 days.
16: Defense claims Clancy was suffering from postpartum psychosis and is not criminally responsible. Iran is again launching strikes as the conflict in the Middle East carries on. President Trump this afternoon at the White House.
18: They're a failed nation. They've got 350% inflation. They have no currency. They're not paying their soldiers. Their leaders are largely dead.
16: The president insists the Strait of Hormuz remains under U.S. control, but Iran disputes that. 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
9: Rolling into the afternoon with some wet weather scattered around. Really not seeing a lot in terms of severe weather today. We do get close to getting into the severe risk tomorrow, so certainly something to be advised of. Could be some slow travel if you run into some of the showers, thunderstorms today. Upper 70s. Tonight, a few showers, maybe a thunderstorm around as we drop back to the mid-60s. Could be some downpours in there with gusty winds. Tuesday, scattered showers and thunderstorms with a high near 80. Wednesday, more showers around, possibly a thunderstorm, high 80. From the Weather Channel, I'm meteorologist Ray Stigick, WIBX 950 AM and 92.3 FM.
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0: All right, 25 now till the top of the hour. Toll free, our number is 800-941-SEAN. 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Let's go to Jack. He is in Massachusetts. Jack, how are you? Glad you called, sir.
22: Sean, it's been 20 years since I've been trying to get a hold of you, Sean. Thank God.
0: Oh, my goodness. It took you that long to get through?
22: Well, I tried, but, you know, between work and the hours you're on, it's difficult. I tried for over 20 years to get through to Rush. Of course.
0: And oh, my gosh. I guess I'm tying Russia's record about 20 years. But thank you for trying. Thank you for listening. We're glad you're out there. And take your time. What's on your mind today?
22: Okay, Sean, I want to make two comments about two different subjects. One is the trial in Massachusetts here. I'm pretty close to it. I was a therapist for many, many years. And there was, I must say, there was absolutely no way, zero possibility that when this woman committed those atrocious acts, she was acting insane. She was acting not sane. She was insane. And let me tell you why. I heard Nancy Grace very disappointed in what she had to say. A person can have a foundation of insanity, but they can act sane to you and I. They can say, well, I sent my husband out. And the reason she sent her husband out was because she firmly believed that she was going to take her kids to heaven with her. And she believed that, that act was in God's name. And so she acted sane to get rid of her husband so he wouldn't see this carnage and he wouldn't prevent her from taking that action. Excuse me, Sean. That's insanity. In my profession...
0: Can I ask you a question about your comment?
22: Sure.
0: By definition, if you're capable of killing somebody, isn't there by definition some degree of insanity involved in every murder?
22: Well, not really, because you have professional killers who rationalize that they're killing somebody for money. That's their job, and they separate their emotions from anything that they do.
0: Yeah, but that's not. Maybe I'm phrasing the question the wrong way.
22: Sure.
0: It's certainly not normal. People, I would argue, if you have a heart, a soul, a conscience, it would forbid you from killing another innocent person, wouldn't it?
22: Well, normal people think that way. You and I think that
0: way. Well, slow down. Key word, normal people.
22: Yep.
0: Okay, but there are people that are not normal.
22: But there are people who rationalize, who live in a normal world. There are professional killers out there who live amongst us. James. You would never know we're professional killers. You would never know that because they act very normally, as you and I would paint normal. So you and I can put our minds around that, that you and I would never kill somebody just to kill them. We might kill somebody in self-defense, but that's what any normal person would do.
0: So, well, I don't want to get into a word parsing scheme. Okay, go ahead. I got your point. Yeah. I'm not disagreeing.
22: In my opinion, the people to blame for what Ms. Clancy did was the

0: the psychiatrist and the people who prescribed all those antidepressants, because she was giving way too many drugs to handle her mind and her brain. And
1: you do know that all those drugs were not in her system, even though she had been on and off a lot of them, right?
0: Correct. But in my opinion, there is no way, in my honest opinion and my professional opinion, a person could kill her own three kids after having been a normal mother before that for a few years. There's just absolutely no way, in my opinion, she was sane when she killed those three kids. Underlying that was a total insanity. She believed that her kids were going to go to heaven and that she was going to follow them. And that's what made her do the other thing. So when they talk about, when the prosecution talks about she planned this and she did this and she was in her right mind, but underlying that right mind that they would call the sane mind was insanity. The whole thing was insane. The way she thinks, the way she lived, it was insane. And nobody will ever change my opinion about that. But can I ask you something else, one more thing?
1: Yes, sir.
0: I've listened to you for so many years. I love when you have these great interviews on. You're a great interviewer. But I have a couple of complaints about you. About a couple of times last week and when you went to, or 2 weeks ago, when you interviewed John Fetterman from Pennsylvania. It really bothered me. I wanted to scream at you, and I love you, but I wanted to scream at you because you let him get away with everything. He is not what you would call a moderate. He's not a man of common sense. Have you seen his voting record in Congress and the Senate? Have you seen?
1: I'm very aware of it. He, I make no bones about it. He votes mostly with the Democrats, but on some very, very key issues. He's been the only Democrat. He represents like the old style Democrats, and everyone else in his party is either adopting this DSA radical agenda, or they don't have the moral clarity and courage to speak up. And he is challenging them on virulent anti-Semitism, challenging them on national security issues and the right of the president to make those decisions based on intelligence. He's the rational one. And I'm not saying I agree with everything he says. He's also a very nice man. And I like that part of him as well. I have a personal relationship with him, but I don't agree with everything that he says. I don't.
0: Sean, Castro, everybody loved Castro in Cuba at first. He was a nice man. But look how, what he turned out to be. My point is, because a person...
1: Well, he's the one that's challenging the crazy in his party. And for that, you get a lot of props from me. But you want me to, like, get in a big fight over him, over, you know, him remaining a Democrat. We've had discussions both on and off the air about it. I'm never going to convince him, at least. I'm not going to convince him, but maybe time will convince him.
0: I'm going to prove my point before I hang up. Number one, he voted against the Big Beautiful Bill. He voted for higher taxes for Americans. He voted against voter ID. He's voted against Todd Blanche, and he's voted against many of the things. He voted against excluding men from women's sports. In other words, he voted for keeping men in women's sports. Now, tell me that's a moderate. That's a far-out liberal, but to his face, you never brought it up to him, his voting record. I've seen your interviews with him.
1: If you want me to get into areas that we disagree on, I'll be glad to. However,
0: love it.
1: You know, there's been a broader conversation that maybe has been more my focus, and I'll take this as constructive criticism, and that is nobody is condemning the rise of radicalism in the party except for him. Nobody is criticizing the virulent anti-Semitism except for him. But nobody is championing the rights of the president of the United States to be the commander in chief in that party except for him. I just accept that he's an old school Democrat. And yeah, we could spend our time arguing about that. But I don't think that's the biggest threat that we have facing our country right now, or what it will define this midterm election. The radicals have taken over his party, and I think he deserves a lot of credit for having the moral courage to call them out regularly by name and stand with Republicans, not on every issue, as you rightly point out, but on very key issues. Is there room for the two of us to have the debate you're looking for? Sure. And will I do that in the future? I will. But I'm just telling you that these other people are so nuts that that is of paramount concern, especially 64 days out of an election. I'll give you the last word, sir.
0: Sean, he's taking the easy way out. Everybody who wants Israel to survive.
1: He's not taking the easy way out. He's getting killed in the polls by

0: Democrats in Pennsylvania. There's nothing easy about what he's doing. He's getting killed.
1: Men and women sports, Sean. That's
0: he's. You're repeating yourself. I got your point. I'm conceding it. Why do you have to shove it down my throat? I'm conceding your point. But I am saying one other thing to you. He's getting crushed by the Democrats in the Commonwealth of Pennsylvania. He has paid a huge political price for what he did. And you don't want to concede one thing that he's done as different and unique. And in this day and age, frankly, he's like a voice in the wilderness for the crazy Democrats. You don't want to acknowledge one single point on that. I'm acknowledging your points. I disagree with them on every issue you mentioned. You won't acknowledge that this man is taking a massive political hit for his stands?
1: He's taking a massive political hit from his...
0: So you gotta balance it.
1: From his socialist friends, but not from people...
0: No. From his entire party, his entire base. He is willing to put his career on the line here. I've seen this very rarely. Joe Lieberman was a guy like him. I like Joe Lieberman a lot. But I didn't agree with him on social policies, on anything. Foreign policy, yes. Other policies, no. But I think you need to, I'm agreeing with you. I'll look at the other side of it. But I think you need to look at what this guy's put on the line in terms of political ambition. He's not your typical politician in that way. Anyway, I appreciate the call. 800-941-SEAN if you want to be a part of the program. You know, when I see that people are willing to do things that they are going to pay a huge political price for, I have a natural admiration for them. And I think that's what Fetterman has done here. Agree on every issue? Nope. Not even close. But do I think that it has been courageous for him to challenge the insanity that's emerged in his party? Anti-Semitism? The right of a president to be commander-in-chief? Those are not small issues. The right to take out Iran and their ability to have nuclear weapons? Sure. On the issue of men playing women's sports, I wish we did agree. We don't. Anyway, back to our phones. Clint in South Dakota. Clint, how are you?
2: How you doing, Sean?
0: What's going on?
2: Well, you know, Fetterman's pretty awesome, so got to have a lot of respect for that guy. Got to be going through absolute hell right now.
0: No, you look at his polls. Democrats, if he has a Democratic primary challenger, and he will, he will lose as of today.
2: That sucks.
0: I mean, I could see him maybe pulling a Joe Lieberman running as an independent. I think he'd win. Listen, we don't have something that we need more of, which is political courage. And for that reason, I'm willing to have the discussions with him because you can have reasonable debate with him. But unless we defeat crazy in 64 days, none of this matters. Crazy is what I'm worried about. You know, as much as I disagree and as nutty, I would even characterize some of his positions. He's not one of the crazies, and that's a big deal. All right, let's get to your other point, Clint. What else do you want to add?
2: Well, AI. I have a little problem with AI, I think. I mean, I love the technology. I think it's pretty cool. I think it's doing a lot of good, but I think they're going to use it for the wrong reasons, and I think it's going to take a lot of jobs away from the workers.
0: You're kind of breaking up with me. Look, any technology could be used for good or evil. Anything involving the human race could be used for good or evil. That's a problem. Anyway, 800-941-SEAN, our number. Let us say hello to Chris in, where is he? Maryland. Chris, how are you? Glad you called. Happy Monday.
3: Thank you. How are you, Sean?
0: I'm good, sir. Glad you called.
3: Thank you. Hey, I've been hearing, I don't know if the Republicans are having trouble refuting some of the DSA people, but when I hear them speak, I'm like, man, I wish Republicans would push back on some of this stuff. So just the premise would be that communism, number one, it's anti-God and anti-Christianity because it demands your total allegiance to the state and not to God or family. So I feel like if they would operate from that premise, they would have a lot more things to say to these DSA, you know, people who are running for office everywhere and getting elected, apparently. So, I mean, yeah, just stuff like that. Let's see, what else did I want to say here? Okay. Also, I heard one of these DSA people, they were like, yeah, but if you let capitalism run wild, then guess what? We're just going to have monopolies and it's just going to be like crazy. But the Republicans should be able to say, we already have laws against monopolies, you know, and we don't want monopolies either. So, yes, government should be big enough to protect us from our enemies. And national defense is a big part of our conservatism. But it should be small enough to where it's not. And it should also be big enough to protect us from monopolies, but small enough to where it's not interfering in our lives and picking winners and

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0: All right, that's going to wrap things up for today. We've got a great Hannity tonight, 9 Eastern on the Fox News Channel. Just 64 days till the single most important midterm election in our lives. We have full coverage of that. We'll give Nancy Grace an opportunity. We'll show you the tape of Lindsey Clancy's attorney attacking both her, myself, by name. Give her a chance to react after seeing the tape. Breonna Lyman hitting the streets, and news, I promise you, you won't get from the abusively biased, corrupt legacy media mob. 9 Eastern, set your DVR. Hannity on Fox. See you tonight. Back here tomorrow. Thank you for making this show possible. Now, in this 25th anniversary year of 9/11, our friends at the Tunnel to Towers Foundation honor the heroes like New York City Police Department Detective Eric Michael Calleja. Calleja dreamed of being a police officer and fulfilled that dream by joining the NYPD in 1994. Now, he worked his way up to the rank of detective, and he answered the call after September 11th, serving at Ground Zero in the many months that followed. In 2022, sadly, he was diagnosed with multiple cancers tied to his heroic service. 5 months later, he sadly passed away. He is survived by his wife, Marilyn, and his 2 children. Because in the Tunnel to Towers Foundation, they were able to pay off the mortgage on the family home through their Fallen First Responder Home Program. 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
9: Construction can continue. I'm Lee Silicera, Fox News. A divided Supreme Court lifting a lower court order that halted construction of the $400 million White House ballroom.
10: It is a temporary win for President Trump, who says the ballroom is needed for national security because the project also includes military and security bunkers. Lower courts have found the project is likely illegal without approval from Congress, but an order from the U.S. Supreme Court says the group challenging the project, the National Trust for Historic Preservation, likely does not have the right to sue. 4 justices, including Chief Justice John Roberts, joined a dissent, arguing demolition of the building's east wing and construction of a new ballroom is likely unlawful.
9: Fox's Jared Halpern at the White House. The jurors in the trial of Lindsey Clancy, the Massachusetts mom accused of killing her 3 young children, will resume deliberations tomorrow.
11: The only real interesting thing today, at least you can say, is that, well, there was no note, no question from this jury. In fact, this jury has only had one note over these last 3 days, and that was to ask to see 2 pieces of evidence, the bags of prescription pill bottles that were found in the home, as well as the knife that Lindsey Clancy used in her failed suicide attempt.
9: Fox's Brian Yenis in Plymouth. Clancy does not deny strangling her children, but her lawyer argues she did it because she had postpartum psychosis. The jury could find her guilty of murder or the lesser charge of manslaughter, or she could be acquitted if the jury find she wasn't in control of herself due to psychiatric problems. A Las Vegas jury has begun deliberations in the murder trial of Dwayne Davis, who was charged in the 1996 killing of Tupac Shakur. The panel of 16 jurors, four of whom are alternates, heard testimony from 24 prosecution witnesses and three defense witnesses over 9 days. 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
9: Nearly 25 years after 9/11, a House panel releases an unclassified report on the attacks.
14: In favor, we'll say aye.
15: Aye.
14: Aye. All those opposed, no. The ayes have it.
16: The House Select Intelligence Committee voted to release its review of the 9/11 Commission report. Committee Vice Chair Jim Himes said the review was thorough and complimentary.
17: The commission identified numerous areas for reform following the attacks, and most of those have been implemented, at least in part.
16: But the main theme pointed out by committee member Elise Stefanik was stopping the next attack that will use new and evolving threats.
18: Like artificial intelligence, cyber, drones, and influence operations and campaigns.
16: The committee met and voted at the Flight 93 Memorial in Shanksville, Pennsylvania. Gernal Scott, Fox News.
9: In Nepal, rescuers are racing to free hundreds of workers believed to be trapped in tunnels at hydropower sites that were buried in mud during the flooding at the border with China. The number of dead now more than 950. Fashion designer John Galliano will no longer be honored at next year's Met Gala.
19: The designer announced the news after much reflection and discussion in an Instagram statement, writing in part, "I remain fully accountable for the pain caused by my words in the past, particularly the hurt I caused to the Jewish and Asian communities. And I remain deeply sorry," adding, "I do not want the debate surrounding me to place the Met in a difficult position or to distract from the remarkable work of the Costume Institute." Galliano was convicted of hate crime charges in Paris in 2011 after a video surfaced of him praising Hitler and berating a couple with anti-Semitic and anti-Asian slurs at a restaurant. Michelle Foligno, Fox News.
9: At the box office this weekend, Spider-Man Brand New Day remains at number one, taking in about $22 million. The animated Coyote vs. Acme in second with $14 million. I'm Lee Silasera. This is Fox News.
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not guilty, the trial of Lindsey Clancy. Former First Lady Michelle Obama seems to hate her kids, or at least hate being a parent. Bonnie Blue has a baby. How does she know which of the 1,500 men is the father? With Cody Tucker and Danny Polishek today on Will King Country.

0: Country, streaming live at the Will Kane Country YouTube channel, the Will Kane Facebook page. But we're here for you Monday through Friday. If you hit follow us, Spotify or on Apple. Danny Polchek is a comedian, the co-host of the Boys Cast. Cody Tucker is a comedian, the author of And Now You Know, mind-blowing stories from history and pop culture. Also, Rewind and Repeat with Cody Tucker. And it's been a long time since we've spoken to our man, Cody. What's up, Danny? What's up, Cody?
1: How are you? Oh, thanks.
2: I'm doing good, man. I'm doing good.
1: Well.
2: Glad to be back.
0: Yeah, I see you pop up, Cody. I see my various little history lessons, so it's good to have you back in person. I see it on Instagram, but now we get to see it here on Will Kane Country. So I've been reading this morning. First of all, I've already forwarded half a dozen fake stories to my producers this morning. Such is the state of social media. I'm fascinated by stories that are not actually happening in the world. Send it over. So let's do this. That's not real. Okay. So that's my life these days, sorting out what's real and what's fake, just like it's your life at home. But I do see reports this morning that there are several jurors who have made their way first back into the courtroom and then back into deliberations in the trial of Lindsey Clancy that are wearing pink. Now, perhaps these ladies just simply like the color pink, but with 75% of the jury being women and many of the women outside the courthouse wearing pink in solidarity with Lindsey Clancy, there are many people wondering as we wake up this morning, oh boy, here we go. We're headed for not guilty by reason of insanity for Lindsey Clancy. And my take, Danny, from jump has been on many of these trials that get into the public bloodstream, Luigi Mangione, maybe Tyler Robinson, that at this point our collective mind is so poisoned, I don't know how you'll get 12 people that can put aside narrative and just judge something based on the facts that are presented in that courtroom. I am not going to be surprised by not guilty by reason of insanity for Lindsey Clancy.
1: Is this jury sequestered? Like, are they finding out, like, what's this craziness online?
0: They are not. They were sent home on Friday, spent the weekend at home with their families, and returned back from the real
1: world.
0: Were
1: they at least banned from TikTok? At the very least.
0: You can say whatever you want. I'm sure he told them, don't watch TV, don't get to TikTok, don't spend time on Instagram.
1: Watch TV, stay off of TikTok, whatever you do. Yeah, I mean, look, it does seem like something a mentally ill person would do. It's not like, I was going to say the craziest thing, but, you know, it's like, it does seem like something a crazy person would do. I don't think it's, I mean, obviously if she's just straight innocent across the board, I don't think that's an option though, but it does seem like something, I don't know. Like, you know, you have kids, you would think like only a crazy person could do that and nobody else.
0: I know, but I know. I actually think, while your opinion, Danny, is totally devoid of evidence and legal analysis, I actually think it plays somewhat of a role in kind of people's minds in the jury. Like in the end, it's like, did you hear about this lady in Massachusetts? She murdered her three kids. That's crazy. Exactly. That's how everybody feels. Yes. That's crazy. Yeah. You got to be crazy. But I would like to think that the prosecution actually made a case that shows that's crazy isn't enough. That she did several things throughout that day to suggest that this was more murder than it was psychosis, that she can't go in and out of psychosis in the timeline that they provided. And we can't use that that's crazy as a clinical diagnosis, you know.
1: Fair enough.
0: Hopefully they won't. On the other hand, Cody, like there's a lot of whatever, something, look, a lot of my lady friends listening and watching right now, and I've seen your social media messages, and I'm hearing the anecdotal testimony about my mother-in-law, my sister-in-law, my sister, my wife's friend, who are buying into this in the same way they bought into Candace Owens on Tyler Robinson. And it seems like what's happening is they are projecting something from their life experience onto this criminal trial. Maybe they experienced postpartum depression. Maybe they have even had experience with mental health issues. But I would like to think that we can separate identification, understanding of these struggles with triple homicide.
2: Yeah. I mean, I don't care what happened to you. I care about what this lady did and what is going on with her. Whatever happened with you, you know, and I know postpartum depression has to be miserable. And it can probably make you think crazy thoughts and do weird things. I just don't care what your mental health state is. If you kill your kids, you go to prison for the rest of your life. That's it. I mean, yeah, you are crazy. You killed your kids. I don't understand the kind of suspension of disbelief of, well, I went through, you know, postpartum depression, so I'm going to be on her side regardless. Like, if you're taking that side, you're taking the side of a woman who killed her children.
1: Yeah.
2: That is not
1: the side that we ought. I was just going to say, we all know that women are, for the most part, not all of them, obviously, but mostly allergic to accountability. So I think all these women are kind of glomming onto that because they're like, this is a win for no accountability.
2: Yeah. Well, and they so also
0: like be on the morning call.
2: Danny.
0: Easy.
2: They also think that, you know, they think the husband is the problem or society and the system failed him. Like, there is no system. Like, she wasn't, you know, she wasn't going through psychosis. You don't plan a triple homicide when you're going through psychosis. Now, if she would have just got up in the middle of, out of nowhere and killed her kids and while the husband's there and he's freaking out, I could say maybe she break.
1: Do you remember in Canada the guy who cut the guy's head off on a Greyhound bus in Winnipeg? Yeah. Do you remember that? It was like maybe 12 years ago. That guy was, he's just on a Greyhound bus and then everybody, you know, it's at night and then all of a sudden there's all this commotion and this guy has literally cut this dude's head off on a Greyhound bus. And I think he did like 4 years in like a psych ward and then they just let him out. They're like, he's fine now. And they just put him back. But like, that was not premeditated. That was just like in the...
0: To the point of I don't care, that Cody's saying I don't care. That I don't care has a couple of levels for me. Yeah. In other words, I think I know what you're saying, Cody, and I feel the same. I actually don't care of your excuse. I don't care of your rationale. I don't care what drove you. I only really see in the end the action. And therefore, I would apply the punishment. If she were, I think that what I'm saying, and I'm going to speak for you for a moment, Cody. She were found, to have had postpartum psychosis, that would change nothing for me in the outcome. You would still go to prison for the rest of your life. Maybe you could differentiate between death penalty and life in prison, but that's not really a thing in Massachusetts anyway. The risk here is that she goes to state mental hospital instead of prison. And in a state mental hospital, there's no defined term. It's when the doctors say you're good to go. And as to Danny's point, in Canada, it was 4 months. Reports
1: the 4 years, but still, four years. I could be like, you know what? She's taking all her meds. She's good. Let her back out.
0: I don't want her to be my neighbor.
1: No,
3: but there are people saying she's not a threat to society anymore, so she could be let out eventually. You know,
1: because
3: her children are gone. Because that's their basis, exactly. So they're like, oh, it's okay. Yeah. She'll get better, and then she's not a threat to society, so let her out. It's fine. It's insanity.
0: Did those people saying that, would they hire her as their nanny?
3: Absolutely right.
4: Not now. She can't wheel around anywhere.
3: But if you keep her away from other children, it's just a wild way of thinking.
2: That is bizarre.
0: Yeah.
2: I mean, people are just out of their minds.
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0: I am interested to know. I actually think these three trials, Robinson, Mangione, if we get one on Mangione, we may not get one in a state trial. He pled guilty in a federal case, which may take off the table the potential for a trial in the state of New York. And Clancy are going to give us a test. And the test is, we live in this world where clearly some people online, and we know in real life, are influenced greatly by what they hear on a podcast or TikTok. The question is how much? The question is how much we have lost our collective minds. And I think we're all wondering that. I think everybody from the people running for president to the people running media companies to the dude walking around at the bar are wondering how much the stuff I see in my doom scroll reflects the real world. And yeah. I have real wonders about whether or not you can get 12 impartial people to sit on a jury for Luigi Mangione. I have real questions about that. Could you find 12 people who go in completely impartial? And with Lindsey Clancy, it's a little different because I think her case took off during trial, not pre-trial. But to your point a moment ago, Danny, they got sent home this weekend. Doesn't take them long to realize, holy, look what's going on out here in the real world. What are people saying? I didn't think about that. Oh, that's an interesting angle. And have a jury poisoned. I just don't know how much TikTok represents society.
1: Yeah. I mean, I thought the whole thing with divesting U.S. TikTok from China was kind of... So there was like an American TikTok, so it wouldn't be so poisoned. It seems like they're kind of still running the show a bit, trying to just make everybody crazy.
2: But it's not even just on TikTok. Instagram and Facebook are just as bad about this. I see, because I don't go on TikTok, but I see countless posts on both of those platforms of, you know, she's innocent. Like, I stand with Lindsey Clancy. Like, it's everywhere. And I, to your point, I don't know what percentage of society that reflects, but even if it's 1%, that's 1% way too much.
1: Yeah, that is kind of, there is one thing to say, like, you know, from a legal standpoint, maybe she's, you know, criminally insane, but to cross over to, like, I stand with her,
3: right,
1: is such a huge jump.
3: That's the
1: versus just like, yeah, just basically like, yeah, you know what, I kind of looked at the facts and maybe she was, you know, legally insane versus...
3: We could have these conversations about it and all these things, but just this is not the time to have the conversation about it. What about all the women that go through these things and successfully come out of them? Talk about that and how they did that.
4: But I'm getting very tired of level. The insanity issue, though. Like, people are claiming insanity, being let out after a minor, you know, stint in a hospital, regardless if it's you know, a few months or a few years, they shouldn't be back on the street then. They should have to face accountability for what they did still. And I'm just getting tired. I mean, it's a common thing that you're seeing over and over again in news stories. I mean, look, the arena.
0: Well, the legal argument is that you're not accountable for actions if you are not capable mentally of processing your actions.
4: You should be back on the street.
0: Literally absolves you of accountability. And then Danny's here to argue that also having fallopian tubes absolves you of accountability.
1: In my personal experience, just anecdotally, I mean, look, there is a scenario where, you know, if she's really cooked, like, she gets, she's guilty of, you know, like, she's not criminally, but whatever, responsible. And then, but she can still be away for 20 years, Patrick. Like, you know, if they deem that she's just never better, right. Like, that is, I'm sure that happens. So I guess
0: that's a roll of the dice. That's a roll of the dice to the team of doctors in Massachusetts State Hospital. You know, that's that it could be 4 years. It could be 20. It could be a lifetime. It could be two.
1: Imagine these doctors are all on TikTok. Like, you know, maybe these doctors are watching all this stuff and they're like,
0: if I said to you, the collective fate of humanity is going to be predicated on the collective opinion of 12 psychiatrists in Massachusetts, do you feel good about that? Do you like that?
2: No. No way.
1: No, I don't love that.
3: Hell no.
1: I don't love that.
3: Doctors should not be on TikTok.
1: No, I don't. I mean, if you remember the, not to get too Canada on you again, but if you remember the Canadian serial killer, Paul Bernardo from the 90s,
0: I'm going to clue you in for something real quick, Danny. Sorry for the pause. If you keep referencing Canadian stories, the answer is no. We don't know anything north of the 48th parallel. Literally, you've referenced a serial killer and a dude getting his head

0: chopped off on the bus, and the best I could do is like, yeah, Netflix. Maybe, kind of. Are you sure that wasn't in Buffalo? I don't know things that happen in your world.
1: We're all North Americans. It's fine.
2: Paul Bernardo is a real deal.
3: But they all have...
2: It really happened.
3: No, he had a big Netflix thing. But anyways, I was going to say, the woman who did it, like, he had an accomplice, this woman, his girlfriend, and then she got let out, and then she changed her name, and she just went back into this community, and nobody knew who she was. Like, she literally, like, murdered all these people, and they just let her back in, and then people started finding out, and they're like, I don't want to live near this person. Like, this is crazy. You can't just drop her in here and let her change her name and just start a new life.
0: Is the name of the serial killer Paul Bernardo? Is that right?
3: He had a big Netflix documentary.
1: Yeah, it's really good.
0: I'm actually super into serial killer stuff. So
3: last character
1: so are women.
3: Of the show.
4: Yeah, women love it.
1: Women love that stuff.
4: That's part of the problem.
1: Which freaks me out.
4: Part of the problem.
0: Cody, to your point, part of the problem. This stuff is that it's playing to the true crime itch. Like, again,
3: of course.
0: Charlie Kirk murder. It's been turned into a true crime podcast. Why do women love serial killers? That's not the same thing as true crime.
3: It's in the ballpark. I think they really like this just because it's happening in real time too. It's not like a serial kind of podcast where you're finding out all this stuff after the fact. You're like, it's like almost sports for them.
1: They watch it for research to see the signs of men to know that they're serial
4: and then
1: killers.
4: Ignore all
1: men. And then ignore all of them.
0: That's true. I think that is 180 degrees false, except the last statement.
1: Yeah.
0: Normal.
1: Yeah.
0: I think there's a weird Black Widow attraction to the whole serial killer thing.
4: Yeah.
0: I think there's that. The true crime thing is a soap opera that unfolds in real time, to your point, Danny. Most of the time, we don't know about serial killers while it's happening. It's only an after the fact. In fact, the only serial killer that I can remember, well, in recent vintage, that we were paying attention to in real time where we didn't know who it was, is the Gilgo Beach killer in Long Island.
3: Yeah.
0: And he didn't get the traction. He didn't get the traction that, say, you know, Jeffrey Dahmer or anybody else does. So the serial killer thing is about something more than the soap opera of true crime. It's like the dangerous attraction thing. Go ahead, Cody.
4: Yeah. Well, women love a bad boy. There's no bigger bad boy than a guy that's cutting people's heads off, you know? I can change him. I can fix him. Good luck.
3: I mean, Richard Ramirez, he was on trial, and there was that guy recently in Florida who, you know what I'm talking about? Wade Wilson or whatever. And these guys are getting love letters constantly. They're on trial for, like, these heinous crimes.
1: Watts.
3: It's very clear they
1: can love letters.
3: Yeah.
1: Yeah.
4: Yeah.
1: Women want to marry him.
4: It is. Yeah. Yeah, I mean, I guess you know, that one lady married Manson, you know, when he was in his 70s.
1: Yeah.
4: Star or something, whatever her name was. I mean, granted, it was probably just to get a hold of his corpse when he was gone, which she did, but still, very odd.
0: Ted Bundy was America's heartthrob there for a while. Let's take a quick break, but continue this with comedian Danny Polishuk and the host of The Cody Tucker Show, Cody Tucker, here on Will Kane Country.
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0: Did you hear that? Listen very carefully. That's my phone. 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
21: Fox News, I'm John Saucier. Last week, President Trump announced a massive oil deal with Venezuela. So, Mr. President, what are you going to do with that oil once it's in the United States?
22: One of the things I want to do with all of that oil that we now have, I want to fill up the strategic reserves, and we'll get that done fairly quickly.
21: This deal gives the United States 65 billion barrels of oil and a 55% stake in 17 oil fields in Venezuela. The U.S. military says it shot down members of the Iranian Revolutionary Guard Corps ready to fire rockets and with sea mines attached in the Strait of Hormuz. Iran hit back with strikes on American bases in Jordan. House Minority Leader Hakeem Jeffries telling reporters that President Trump broke another one of his promises.
23: He then turned around and got the country involved in a reckless and costly war of choice in Iran that has been an absolute disaster for the American people.
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24: Could be a stormy week at times across the area. Some showers, a few thunderstorms are possible overnight, a low dropping down to the mid-60s. Areas of rain and some storms possible Tuesday, 79 degrees the high. One or two storms could be strong and gusty. Wednesday, a few scattered rain showers. Thunderstorms again look possible in the afternoon with highs up around 80, and definitely a good week to stay weather aware. I'm meteorologist Mark Thibodeau with the Weather Channel on WIBX 950 AM and 92.3 FM.
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2: Terror and fear about where are you?
3: Right.
2: And no, I get that. I love their emancipation and growth.
4: Okay. All right. So let me start with this. Part of what she's saying is true. Like, that was my Friday night this week. Like, you're not home by curfew. And can I stay 30 more minutes? Okay, I'll be home then, and then it's 15 minutes late. And it does stink. It ruins your Friday night. Like, at my stage, it's like, I want to be asleep. I don't want to be up. But there are aspects of it that stink. But she's doing this thing where it's like, and I have more for you in a minute, where it's like, they're this huge drag on the life that you want to live. And it's patently, I think, untrue and selfish. And I'll play one more clip before we do the Michelle Obama. I'm going to get you guys in. Bob Odenkirk, Better Call Saul, Breaking Bad actor, he recently as well was talking about this on a podcast. And the way he puts this really resonated with me. Listen to Bob Odenkirk.
5: Who I'm jealous of?
6: Who you're jealous of?
5: Anybody who's still got little kids at home growing up.
6: Oh.
5: Yeah, there's no question I knew what I was doing when I had kids growing up.
6: Yeah.
5: I was being a dad. I mean, that was my job. And I didn't have to ask myself, what am I doing here? What am I doing? How can I be a part of this world? How can I be meaningful today?
6: Yeah.
5: I didn't have to ask that question because the answer is pick up everything between here and the door.
6: Yeah, that's right.
5: And make sure they get to school and have a laugh with them.
6: Yeah.
5: You know.
6: Oh.
5: I understood my purpose.
6: Best answer.
4: That's so good, man. Because that is what being a parent is about. It's like it gives you, and maybe some people will say this. I think you could make a philosophical argument this is wrong, that you should have meaning and purpose beyond simply raising children. But I always tell you, raising children is meaning and purpose. And I don't know, man, that's missing from what I hear from Michelle Obama.
7: Yeah, I think that one, she's just trying to be funny, I think, is a little bit of it. So she's like probably wording it in a way that I think doesn't come across so great. But I mean, I imagine if I was a parent, I could probably understand part of the sentiment of like, I want them to be gone and like, you know, become realized adults. But she comes across very I don't like my kids.
8: Yeah,
7: that's kind of Patrick, it's a little bit.
8: I'd like to hear Patrick's thoughts.
7: Yeah.
9: I mean, so no, I really enjoy my kids. I think that, you know, people, and I listened to this Bob Odenkirk clip, you know, a few months back, and it really resonated with me. I think that people don't realize that, like, having kids and then later grandkids, and if you're lucky enough, great grandkids, it gives you a second, third, and fourth chance at childhood and relooking at the world in a different way. And I think a lot of people kind of see their kids as like people trying to attack them or going after them, like a foe. And I think that, you know, that kind of is how I feel with Michelle Obama here.
4: The word I thought you were going to use and I was going to fill in for you is burden. I just think a lot of people see the kids as a
9: that
4: burden.
9: Too.
4: In many ways, the exact things that are burdens are the things that you will miss. That you have to take them to a practice, that you're sitting in the parking lot on a Wednesday night at 8:30 p.m. watching soccer or football or lacrosse or whatever it may be, and you just want to be home watching the latest episode of Slow Horses, you know, whatever it may be, that you have a life that you envision. But ultimately, when you don't have those things anymore, you look back on all that freedom and your own emancipation, and it's got less meaning to it. It's hollow. It feels so much less. And, you know, Odenkirk saying, like, I just knew my purpose when I was a dad. And now you have to work harder and find your own and all of that. And to me, I hear Michelle Obama seeing it all. And I think Cody's right. I mean, I think she's trying to be funny, but she's trying to be funny in this girl boss, I want to be, you know, my own self-actualization kind of way. And I don't think it comes off as funny. I think it comes off as a huge turnoff.
10: But do you know any people in your community, Will, like parents that your son just went off to college that said or sentiments like this, even remotely like this?
4: Everybody in my situation is kind of sad. Mm-hmm. But there, I have friends who might be a little more in Michelle Obama's situation, meaning they have all their kids gone and they have mentioned the freedom. Right. They have mentioned it. But I'll tell you something else. I had lunch with a buddy last week and he was talking about you have freedom. He goes, but dude, you kind of lose a sense of identity because of the job you've had. Right. So that's what Odenkirk is talking about. And that's what John Stewart responds to Michelle Obama. Listen to this. It's like your job for 20 years has been to be a parent. And now all of a sudden you don't have that job. Listen.
0: The thing I miss, though, is the job. Like, don't you miss? See, your kids are still in high school, so it's still a job.
3: Yes.
0: Like, the it gave a meaning and, like, pattern to my life.
2: I'm good.
3: Yeah.
2: Look at all the meaning.
3: She's different.
2: I have a wonderful pattern.
0: Oh, man.
2: You know?
3: I love my kids' schedule.
0: Yeah, there's something about the schedule.
3: I love this schedule.
2: I love my schedule. I have a great schedule, and it's awesome. All mine. But I think fathers can be that way because you weren't there from 6
0: and
2: we
0: missed
2: 9.
0: A lot of
2: you
0: it.
2: Missed
0: That's
2: a
0: right.
2: lot of it. I mean, I've had so much quality time with my children.
4: Yeah, yeah, my funny thing is that John Stewart too.
9: Because, like, she's had issues with Barack that people have claimed, you know, like, are they even married anymore? You know, like, there were all these rumors. So it might just be a her thing. I'm not saying.
8: Let's not get into the Michelle Obama rumors right now. Dangerous.
9: More rumors.
8: Also, don't her kids, like, she's talking about worrying about her kids on a Friday night. Don't they have a Secret Service detail?
7: Yeah.
4: I think by the way, you are. I love how she throws a brushback pitch at John Stewart and he totally abandons the plate. You weren't there from 6 to 9. Like, she did all the work, you know, and the husbands don't do it. Okay. All right. So we just got all the easy times, the good. We got to play baseball in the backyard. She had to clean up after dinner, all that. That's kind of what she's doing, and he retreats. But to your point, Danny, I think that for a good chunk of that childhood, 8 years of it, they had a literal staff of people that were there for them.
8: Massive
9: cooking, cleaning.
8: Everything. I mean,
10: Dad was president, but yeah.
9: We had the chef on a show before.
7: Is it a mom versus dad thing? Like, do most moms feel this way versus dads?
4: No. Not my wife. Okay. Not gotcha. Not a lot of these wives that I know. No.
7: Yeah.
4: Some, I'm sure. That's the thing. What Michelle Obama is saying is not totally foreign. You hear it, but I think it's sort of in the minority. Like, and I don't know. Yeah. It just feels very selfish. And Dan this morning was like, do you think she could be like, if 2028 continues to be a show and crazy and Democrats can't find their person, do you think Michelle Obama? I said, I don't think so. I think the idea of Michelle Obama is more appealing to people than actually knowing Michelle Obama. Because the more of this stuff you hear, I don't think this is that appealing.
7: No, she's never really come across very likable to me. And now that she's done this whole like kind of podcast run, you're like, oh, this is not good.
8: Yeah. Podcasts expose you. They like expose who you really are, because she's normally used to having these like very, you know, like these press engagements where all the questions are run by her in advance. And if you just go talk for an hour and a half, like, you're going to say something.
10: And people try to be funny.
8: Probably how you really are.
10: It's not.
7: Yeah.
9: You know, listen, Dan. I need you not to call me out like that.
11: More Will Kane next.
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18: 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A lot, it turns out. 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That's why vaccines matter so much. 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Like here, and even here. Impressive, right? But 12.5 million children are still totally unvaccinated. Rotary knows we can find them. Because when Rotary and Indian vaccinators looked for families at bus and train stations, used motorbikes, and trekked house to house, they lowered polio cases by 94%. See? It can be done. And the results are worth it. Let's ensure that all children grow up safe from preventable diseases.
21: I started my adventure as an aerospace medical technician.
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4: 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Danny, do you know Gino Visconti?
8: I know Gino Visconti quite well. Maybe too well, some would say.
4: Okay. He's been on our show a couple of times. Comedian. Somehow, by the way, how did this happen? Gino gets wrapped up into one of these Jubilee deals. These, have you guys seen Jubilee? Where it's
8: I saw the clip going around a million places. I was as surprised as you were.
4: Yeah, like, it makes me wonder. It makes me wonder a little more about these Jubilee deals. The idea is you take a public figure, they sit in a circle surrounded by people who purportedly disagree with them, and they come up one at a time and debate you while on the clock, like 2 minutes, and people can veto you out of the ring and this and that. And somehow, Maxwell Frost, congressman from Florida, has been on the Will Cain Show several times, seen as one of the young far-left intellects, is the man in the center seat. And somehow, walking up to the table is Gino Visconti. And they get into this debate about, well, Frost's biography, capitalism, and upward mobility. Watch.
35: I don't have a ton of money in a bank account when I decide to run for office, so I had to hustle and make ends meet, which is the thing that you all are telling Gen Z.
8: So that's the American dream. You lived it.
35: That's not. So you don't.
8: Oh, that's fantastic.
35: So you don't
8: living the American dream.
35: No, it's not.
8: How it's not? How is it not?
35: That's not the American dream. Isn't driving Uber to barely make ends meet. The American dream is upward mobility and being able to have success.
8: You went from driving an Uber to being a politician.
35: Is that upward? Is success?
8: I mean, can't argue with Gino. Gino nailed them right there. Like, the fact that he doesn't even acknowledge that. You go, you went from Uber to political office, and you don't see how probably in, like, a lot of other countries that's impossible outside of, like, this one and maybe a few others.
7: Yeah. How old is he, Maxwell Frost?
4: Did he have an answer for that? like Gino just dunked on him with his life story. How did he dismiss his own life story? Yeah. It's his argument. You shouldn't have to work that hard.
0: He's 29.
4: You shouldn't. His argument, I think, is you shouldn't have.

0: they think it is?
1: Well, they think that we have been given a bad hand, and the older generation that gave us that bad hand should make up for it by making things basically free for us, that we shouldn't have to pay so much for housing, which I agree the housing is high. I mean, it's way higher than it probably should be. But they think that, you know, it's not my fault, so I shouldn't have to suffer from it, and you should just give me things to make up for it. It's a very much a, like, just give me something. Like, why should I have to be handed it? And
0: if you think about that, like, comparing themselves to this, Dan, you may have to bring Pat into this, because Pat's he's a generationalist. I mean, all right, if you think about every generation, let's just do this really quickly. Okay, the greatest generation fought World War II, lived through the Great Depression, usher in America's post-war prosperity. They are that. Those people's life story is absolutely incredible, right? They went the whole panoply of the thing, from like existential threats like wars to poverty and the Great Depression to building the 1950s and 60s of America. Then come the boomers, and everybody likes to get mad at the boomers. The boomers did have, what did they get handed to them? They got handed basically a 50-year economic climb, where it's like there was a middle class, there was an industrial base, there was a full range of jobs. They got to pretty much have an economy humming as good as it's ever, maybe in the history of humanity. That economy was probably the easiest economy. Yeah, I mean, you could go back to the Industrial Revolution, but that was a real bifurcated economy. That was an inequality economy. We were springing forward, but not everybody felt the benefits of it. The benefits come ringing true.
2: The 80s were tough.
0: The boomer generation. The 80s, looking, the 80s might be the golden age, dude. The 70s. Yeah, the
2: 80s, well, I just mean in terms of, like, just like the interest rates were, like, insanely high in the 80s. Yeah.
0: Like, it was like the beginning of the 70s.
1: Right, because of the recession during, like, the Carter administration, more so. I mean, during the Reagan administration, it was one of the greatest economies definitely in American history. Right. Yeah.
2: Oh, yeah.
0: Right. Sure. So the Carter years, the boomers dealt with 13% interest rates. And that's mind blowing to us now, right? Like, oh my God. Like, talk about how do you buy a house? 13% interest rates.
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14: Now, let's just presume all that's true. I really feel bad for this old man. Like, he went out of his way to not commit public indecency. Like, he went way back in the woods. Yes.
15: No one's catching me out here.
14: And
15: I'm safe.
14: Yeah, nobody will catch me out here. That's why he's staring at the camera in a disturbing way. He's like, I got away from the cameras.
15: On.
14: I came out here to the woods. And what is this chick doing staring at me?
16: Can a guy do this in public?
15: I know. That's what nature is for.
14: Is
15: like, you know,
14: is that
15: this
14: public?
15: Is the it's the sacredness of nature. I should be able to go out there and, you know, take care of business.
16: So where's
15: your American right?
14: He's 80. Like, give him a... He's like 80. How hard was it for him to get back there? This guy, in so many ways, is heroic.
17: And now he's got to go find a new spot to do all this stuff at. He probably had like his go-to spot to take a little river bath. Maybe,
15: while maintaining,
17: and
15: you know,
17: now he's got to find somewhere else.
15: You know, and that can't be easy.
16: He uses Blue Chew.
14: Well, I'm glad we broke down the very serious issues facing America today with the host of the Boys Cast, Danny Polishek. Make sure you check him out. Low Value Mail as well, Cody Tucker. I love his history revisits at Rewind and Repeat with Cody Tucker and the Cody Tucker Show. We appreciate them both hanging out with us today. Thank you, fellas.
15: Thanks,
17: man. Thank you. Thanks for having us. Always fun.
15: Right. Oh, yeah.
14: Take care, boys. Follow Spotify or Apple. We'll see you again next time.
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5: A resignation at the Pentagon. I'm Lisa LaSera, Fox News. After 18 months on the job, Army Secretary Dan Driscoll has announced he will step down.
6: Secretary Driscoll, who's a close ally of Vice President Vance, has been butting heads with Secretary Hegseth for months now. In fact, he had disagreed with Secretary Hegseth's decision to fire many of the Army's top generals, top leaders, leading to a bit of a brain drain in the Army.
5: Fox's Jennifer Griffin in Washington. Hegseth ousted the Army's top uniform leader, General Randy George, in April, while the Army's top commander in Europe and Africa, General Christopher Donahue, unexpectedly stepped down in June. In a statement, White House spokeswoman Anna Kelly said Secretary Driscoll has been highly effective in advancing President Trump's agenda to make America strong again at the Department of the Army. This coming as the U.S. steps off strikes on Iran, hitting rocket launchers over the weekend. The president was asked this afternoon who's in charge in Iran.
7: They don't really know. In my opinion, they don't know who the leader is. You have the radicals, but they've been wiped out from the standpoint of the military, because the military is just a fraction of what it was. I don't really think they know who their leader is.
5: This morning, the president told Fox the U.S. will respond after Iran attacked Jordan and the UAE yesterday. A temporary win for President Trump at the Supreme Court in the battle over construction of the White House ballroom.
8: It did hold that the plaintiff challenging the ballroom project likely doesn't actually have the right to sue the Trump administration over it. Quote, we conclude only that based on the submissions before us, the government is likely to prevail in showing that the National Trust for Historic Preservation in the United States lacks Article 3 standing to challenge the project in federal court.
5: Fox's Shannon Bream, the justices intervened after lower courts found the work must stop because the project doesn't have congressional approval. America is listening to Fox News.
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5: U.S. keeping up the economic pressure on Iran. Treasury Secretary Scott Bessent telling the Associated Press the U.S. will impose sanctions on another bank this week. Bessent made the comments at a meeting of G20 finance ministers in North Carolina.
11: In his introductory remarks, Treasury Secretary Scott Bessent told those gathered at a hotel in Asheville that the goal is economic growth, which he called their North Star.
12: Which rests upon the abundance of our resources, the clarity of our rules, and the strength of our markets. When these conditions are in place, enterprise can do what government cannot.
11: Federal Reserve Chair Kevin Warsh said he looked forward to learning from other leaders what growth looks like in their countries.
13: If I were to try to characterize this moment, it would be one of a global investment surge.
11: Treasury Secretary Bessent also thanked the EU and European Central Bank for their statement of support regarding U.S. economic operations against Iran. Jessica Rosenthal, Fox News.
5: Online prediction platform Kalshi has permanently banned former Congressman George Santos after finding he likely engaged in insider trading when he made over $17,000 betting against his attendance at the State of the Union address. Santos called the ban frivolous nonsense. Two Japan-based automakers will come up with new technology together.
14: Nissan and Honda will work together to develop systems and software. The two automakers plan to

0: adopt the new technology in less than 3 years. The partnership follows an attempt at a merger that fell through last year. Honda was seeking to make Nissan a subsidiary. Nissan and Honda hope to better compete by sharing costs and standardizing technology. The two say software is crucial to vehicle intelligence and electrification and will be an important area of collaboration. The two companies are already studying ways to collaborate on electric vehicles.
1: Fox's Jenny Casola. I'm Lisa Lucera. This is Fox News.
2: Rain chances on the increase tonight. Showers and some thunderstorms possible late. Some patchy fog in a few spots, low in the mid-60s. Areas of rain Tuesday, maybe a thunderstorm or two, a high of 79. Some storms could have locally heavy rain. And on Wednesday, scattered showers and a few storms likely as well. Otherwise, mostly cloudy, highs around 80. Thursday, showers likely, cloudy otherwise, high 79. I'm meteorologist Mark Thibodeau at the Weather Channel on WIBX 950 AM and 92.3 FM.
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6: 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It's the Guy Benson Show. Filling in for Guy Benson, here's Tom Shalhoub.
7: It is Tom Shalhoub filling in for Guy Benson on the Guy Benson Show. And I'll tell you this, there's a rumor, it's not a rumor, it's the truth, that Mr. Guy Benson himself will be back next week. We've had a lot of fill-ins, and it's been great. It's been great filling in for Guy Benson, but I know you want your real host back, and he's going to be back after the Labor Day weekend. How exciting, right? But for now, let's get into some serious radio with Tom Shalhoub. I am on radio, and also for those looking at the video feed, I had a lot of comments coming in today because I have a colorful shirt and I have a green jacket on, wearing white pants. It's a very summery outfit. And this is what always happens with me is that I leave these summer outfits in the closet. I don't use them until just before Labor Day. And I think I'm going to have to put these things away and I'm not going to get away with this outfit after Labor Day. So I put them on. I wear the white shoes, the white pants, the green jacket, linen shirts. So that's what I'm wearing today, and it seems like people appreciate it. They're making comments, in the hallways here at Fox. People love talking about wardrobe here at Fox because we're on camera people, and I like to dress up when I go on air. I like to think about it. Anyway, we're coming to the fall. It's coming up on Labor Day weekend. We're very excited.
8: I have a question.
7: Yeah?
8: Do you ever borrow jackets from Jimmy Fallon?
7: No, I don't. But I have. You should know that I don't. If you look at this jacket and you think Jimmy Fallon might have a pink jacket, but he wears it with like a white shirt with a bolo tie. He has a kind of a style that I would say is trailer park chic, and I'm not trailer park chic. I'm just regular chic.
8: Yeah, I think he would take that green blazer and maybe bedazzle it somewhere.
7: He would. Yes, that's the thing. He wants to be like a rhinestone cowboy, whereas I want to be like Perry Como or Bing Crosby or, Fred Astaire. That's Ooh. My look. Yeah, you don't know those guys. Perry Como, very stylish. Okay, let's get into it, guys. Kathy Hochul, governor of New York. I call her Daffy Kathy. And if I were the president, that name would catch on. I'm actually saying it. Whenever I talk about Kathy Hochul on Fox, I say Daffy Kathy. I'm hoping that it gets back to the president and he starts using that because it's a very Trumpian nickname. Probably the worst governor we've ever had in the history of New York. And that says a lot because she's coming out of Cuomo, right? Andrew Cuomo was terrible. She's worse. And so people are talking, I think maybe the Fox audience, they're getting sick of hearing us talk about Mamdani and Hassan Piker and Al Sayed, because essentially these are local stories. I mean, Mamdani, he's a New York story, and Abdul El Sayed is Michigan. He's also a local story. But they, along with Hassan Piker, are national stories. Why? Because they're taking the Democratic Party in a very leftward direction. And I think I'm going to start here with Kathy Hochul and segue into Hassan Piker and Abdul Al-Sayed. Why? Because Kathy Hochul showed up at a mosque in a, I don't want to call it a burqa, in a, the headgear. She had Muslim garb on. Let's play the, this isn't great audio sound, but let's play the clip. Yeah, we in radio, we don't like playing sound like that. But I had to play it because I'm here to talk about Kathy Hochul. So I wanted to give the clip to go along with it. But she was there in the mosque. You know, mosques are echoey. Have you ever noticed that? Even with all the, you know, the carpeting and everything, they're still, they're very echoey. But Kathy Hochul, she wanted to pander to the Muslims and she's doing that now. And why is it news? Because you say to me, Tom Shalhoub, come on, be an open-minded guy. You're for religious freedom. You got nothing against Muslims, do you? Well, no, I don't. And I think we are now more divided as we approach the anniversary of 9/11. I feel like we are more divided and less clear about Muslims in America than we were after 9/11. And that's saying a lot. Because after the attacks on the World Trade Center, there was a lot of people who were, you know, their feelings came out regarding Muslims, regarding people who have been allowed in our country who are jihadists, which, as we know, not all Muslims are. But perhaps we opened up our borders to too many people who have extreme Muslim views. The reason I think we're essentially in a worse place now than we were after 9/11, because George W. Bush actually was very specific after 9/11, talking about the toxic ideology of Muslim extremism. And, you know, I had some problems with the Bush doctrine after 9/11, you know, basically from 2001 to, you know, for the 8 years of the, for the rest of the Bush presidency, he became a little muddled on Middle East policy. Obviously, we know what happened with the, Iraq and everything else, but he was quite clear in kind of an impressive way after 9/11 about essentially going to war with Muslim extremism while not going to war with non-extremists. And that's what we needed in our country. I remember the rally in New York City when, it was attended by musicians. I think if my memory serves correctly, Paul McCartney came and sang Freedom, talking about freedom, you know. And there was a big 9/11 rally and there were imams there. President Bush made sure to reach out to the what they call the moderate Muslim community. He also said to people who were, you know, on the fence about jihadism and extreme, people with extreme Muslim views. He said things like, you're with us or you're against us. So he had a clarity about him, but he also was, wanted to be very clear about the difference between Muslim extremism and moderate Muslims who want to live as part of the American rainbow, the fabric of America, et cetera. I thought that I'm going to commend Bush in that way, okay? These days, we have trouble doing that because the Democratic Party is, and you know, some of you might think, oh, he's going to go after Trump because Trump, you know, had a Muslim ban and he's always politically incorrect. No, I'm not talking about Trump. I'm talking about the left. The left has not been clear about separating themselves from Muslim extremists. The left has embraced the Palestine, you know, from the river to the sea movement. The left has embraced people like Hassan Piker, who is a big live streamer, and also politicians like Mamdani, like Abdul El-Sayed, who do not have harsh words for the radical Muslim community. And we've become less clear because of that. I think that because of the way Bush handled after 9/11, and he had people on the left, the Democratic Party back then was like, we were quite unified after 9/11, if you remember. And, you know, we didn't all always speak with one voice, but the Democrat Party did not have any room in their party for extreme Muslim views, which have become, I think, worse now than after 9/11. So that's why I say we're not doing as well. So we go from Kathy Hochul to, let's go to El-Sayed, all right? This is a race that's going to get headlines and it's going to get attention, not just because of the DSA and Democratic leftists, but it's going to get attention because of the Muslim angle, because it's something that people think about a lot. You've got Hassan Piker. He is essentially an atheist, but he's a Muslim. He was born a Muslim, but I think, if I'm correct, in just the sound bites and the other things I've heard from him, Hassan Piker is an atheist. He's not a real believing Muslim anymore. Abdul El-Sayed is, but he likes to hang around with Hassan Piker, and he seems to share a lot of his views. But he wants to be electable, and so instead of embracing him, he's trying to separate himself from Hassan Piker. This isn't specifically having to do with Piker, I don't believe, but let's play the apology here. This is clip number 9. Abdul El-Sayed is apologizing for his recent comments after a synagogue attack were misconstrued. Play 9.
9: I got a really important question about that at the Jewish caucus, and my comments might have been misconstrued to be justifying something I did not intend to justify, right? To anybody who feels like my comments might have been hurtful, I'm really sorry. That was not my intention. We condemned that terrorist attack. We condemned it outright. What I was trying to do is offer context for why it happened, but it wasn't the time for context, and you don't ever want to trample somebody's pain.
7: This guy's pretty slick. You know, when he's asked questions, he's pretty good at dealing with them, pretty good at answering them. He was on with Jesse Waters, and he, I think he did pretty well with a tough interview. He's good on his feet. He's got a lot of media savvy. So he's going to continue to take these kind of questions. He may handle them well. What he's up against is the fact that the Democratic Party, even though they've been embracing him, they're not really embracing him. You have politicians like Debbie Dingell, who's out there in Michigan, who she wants him to separate himself from the extreme views of Piker specifically, but also the far left, because she knows he's not electable if he, you know, continues down that line. But the Democrats have to make up their mind. Are they going to embrace this, or are they going to go the other way? Rahm Emanuel, James Carville, these are old school Democrats. These are the people who got the Clintons elected. Once the Clinton era came to a close, or, you know, the 8 years of the Clinton presidency, the Democrats had pretty much decided on their playbook from here to eternity, which was triangulation. We are going to be a moderate Democratic Party. We're going to do things like we're going to talk about welfare reform, and we're going to have a robust military, and we are going to triangulate the Republicans out of existence. But that didn't work because the Democratic Party moved to Obama, who was more to the left. The Clinton so-called moderates lost footing. The Clinton moderates, who were essentially a more pro-war party, lost out because the Code Pink anti-war people came in with a lot of energy after the Bush administration, and the party moved leftward. Rahm Emanuel and Carville, they still think that they can take the party back. Do you think they can take the party back? I don't. I think essentially that ship has sailed, and I don't see the party going back other than essentially splitting off and having two parties. It may happen with the Democratic Party before it happens with the Republican Party, but I think it's going to happen at some point. We do not And I know I talk, this is one of the things I had a little argument with Karl Rove about. I don't see the two-party system in our country lasting much longer. It was able to last in a world that was not as digital, where people got their news from three networks, where people read the New York Times that was delivered to their doorstep every day. I don't think the two-party system can survive because people now are so factionalized. The far left is so much further left than the centrist Democrats. And that's why I think they're the first party to split. But I also think that the Republicans, which, you know, that now you have establishment Republicans and you have MAGA Republicans, there's also a split there. And I think if the Democrats split, the Republicans are going to split. Not long after that. That's what I think. Would that be bad for the country? I don't know. I don't think it would be a bad thing. I always say, if we were to split into four parties or even five, the biggest party would be the MAGA party. Because I think MAGA is approaching 40% of the country. 38 may, on the low end. And in a four-party system, that would be a nice, hefty majority. So that's my vision for the future. The Democrats, though, are heading for a cliff. And we're going to see. We're going to take a break here, but I'm going to play some clips from Rahm Emanuel when we get back. And we're going to see. And we're going to pose the question. Can Rahm Emanuel essentially get this party back from the brink? He thinks he can. This is Tom Shalhoub in for Guy Benson on The Guy Benson Show.
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0: Tom Shalhoub in for Guy Benson on The Guy Benson Show. I was talking about the Democratic Party in the opening and the divide in the Democratic Party. You heard from Abdul Al-Sayed, Kathy Hochul. Kathy Hochul is part of the party, part of the wing of the party that is welcoming the far left into the party. And there's obviously many of them. They say, we're a big tent. Welcome them in. They have a lot of energy. But there are certain Democrats who are pushing back. Let's hear from Rahm Emanuel. This is clip 11. He's rejecting these far leftists.
1: I don't consider Democratic Socialists part of the Democratic Party. About 4 weeks ago, they had a convention in Chicago, separate party. They believe in defunding the police, letting prisoners out of prisons, opening the borders, eliminating the Pentagon. If you're so confident people want that, I'll see you in November. Put it on the ballot. Let's go. Run as a separate party. The Democratic Party is not open to be taken over. Now, you have a progressive wing and a pragmatic wing. Now, we agree that the system is rigged against working class, middle class families. Agree with that.
0: Okay. So he was starting to go into the, you know, what he does believe the Democratic Party is. He starts off by saying this is what it isn't. And he says it's not defund the police. If you wanted to fund the police, run in your own party. I'll see you at the ballot box and, you know, we'll work it out there. His problem is they are going to the ballot box and they're winning. So, you know, if you say, I dare you, you take their dare, they go out there, they organize, they win elections. They don't win elections because there's this landslide of feeling across the country for the far left. They do it because these groups are very organized. The elections are very timely and they are very, very, how do you say, they're not well attended in that New York City, I forget the exact number, but it was a very small percentage of New Yorkers voted for mayor. And that's how Mayor Mamdani won. Also, it was divided. There were many, candidates. So he won in a three candidate race. So Rahm Emanuel says you're not welcome in the party, but they're saying we are welcome and here we are and they're winning races. So that's the initial, that's the essential problem that centrist Democrats have. They're here. They're in the party. You can't get rid of them. This is Tom Shalhoub in for Guy Benson on The Guy Benson Show.
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20: This is a Fox News alert. I'm Tom Rigotti. Army Secretary Dan Driscoll is stepping down after 18 months on the job. The White House gave no reason for Driscoll's departure, but tensions with Defense Secretary Pete Hegseth have been widely reported. The U.S. military targets an island in the Strait of Hormuz after Iran fired strikes at U.S. ally Jordan.
21: CENTCOM spokesman Captain Tim Hawkins says Islamic Revolutionary Guard Corps forces were observed preparing to launch rockets with sea mines into the Strait of Hormuz. Last week, CENTCOM said it had completed clearing sea mines from the strait.
20: That's Fox's Jennifer Griffin. The Supreme Court will allow construction of the White House ballroom to continue for now. Fox's Jared Halperin.
22: It is a temporary win for President Trump, who says the ballroom is needed for national security, because the project also includes military and security bunkers.
20: The High Court will allow challenges to the project to continue. 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
23: Rain chances on the increase tonight. Showers and some thunderstorms possible late. Some patchy fog in a few spots, low in the mid-60s. Areas of rain Tuesday, maybe a thunderstorm or two, a high of 79. Some storms could have locally heavy rain. And on Wednesday, scattered showers and a few storms likely as well. Otherwise, mostly cloudy. Highs around 80. Thursday, showers likely. Cloudy otherwise. High 79. I'm meteorologist Mark Thibodeau at the Weather Channel on WIBX 950 AM and 92.3 FM.
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0: I didn't really pick it up. It was this. I read the online version, but I like saying that. You pick it up. And I was reading Miranda Devine, a great article and very interesting. The title, Trump's Ultra MAGA Man Who Oversaw the Presidential Pardoning of Hundreds of Victims Persecuted by the Biden Administration, reflects on his year of mercy. It is a year of mercy, and this guy is very interesting. Miranda, welcome to the show.
25: Thanks so much, Tom. Thanks for having me.
0: So

0: Oh, Ed Martin. I didn't know much about this guy. I'm reading your article, and he's kind of an interesting character. And how did he get this job? I'm assuming the president liked him and was like, you're the man for the job.
1: Yes, and Ed Martin was a protege of a woman called Phyllis Schlafly, who was one of the earliest. She was a conservative movement leader, really, you could call her. She was one of the earliest people to come out for Donald Trump back in 2015, and Ed Martin was with her. So they were, Trump does not forget the people who are with him from the very beginning. And then Ed Martin's an attorney, and he acted for pro bono for some of the J6 people who he felt had been very badly done by, who hadn't done anything, nothing violent. They'd just wandered through an open door or hadn't even entered the Capitol. So he acted for them. I think that's how he came to Donald Trump's attention. So he was DC US attorney for a short time, but he couldn't get Senate confirmation because I think Tom Tillis was one senator, the most outspoken of them, who said, I cannot abide anyone who was helping January 6 prisoners. So he then moved on to be pardon attorney. And he basically recommended hundreds of pardons for Donald Trump to sign in last year, basically. And it did a lot of good for a lot of people. So that's why he calls it Trump's year of mercy.
0: Yeah, and, you know, it was actually kind of gutsy to be involved with anyone in January 6th because it wasn't just defendants. There were lawyers who were persecuted, like John Eastman, right? Mark Meadows, Sidney
1: Jeff
0: Powell,
1: Clark.
0: Right? Giuliani?
1: Yep. Absolutely. And I mean, you don't really understand until Christina Bobb actually was an attorney for Trump who was at Mar-a-Lago on the day they raided. And she's written a book about it, which is a really good insight into the pressure and the strain that is placed on people when they are being targeted by the Department of Justice. Because, I mean, the feds have a very high success rate. It's something like 90% plus, because they never lose in court. And it's so expensive. People have to mortgage their houses. Michael Caputo was another victim of Biden lawfare. He ended up with brain cancer, he thinks, from the strain. So he had medical fees on top of legal fees, lost his home. You know, families get put under enormous strain, divorces, suicides, you name it. And it was just part of the tactics of the Biden administration to destroy people through lawfare. And unless you've been through it, the Trumps went through it. Debanking, for instance, you turn into a non-person. It's difficult to put that right because people lost whole years out of their lives and family and friend relationships they'll never get back, not to mention homes and wealth and opportunity cost in your reputation is gone, you can't make money, you can't get a job, really destructive. And so I don't think that the reckoning has happened. I don't think that Americans have fully realized the injustices that were done. I mean, January 6th is a good example because although I don't condone that riot, the Capitol riot that went on for a few hours, it was unarmed. And unlike all the Antifa riots that we'd seen through the Summer of Love in the year leading up to the election in 2020, there were not people murdered. There were not houses burned down. It was unfortunate, but no police were killed, as Nancy Pelosi lied and told us they were. I'm not downplaying it, but she lied. She told people that these January 6th people defecated all over the hallowed halls of Congress, which was another lie. So people who were not violent, who just were allowed into the Capitol because the police opened the doors to try and minimize, damage, or who just wandered onto Capitol grounds and didn't realize they were trespassing. Some of those people ended up in jail without trial for months, if not years. And that's really, as Ed Martin says, it was unconstitutional.
0: Yeah, in fact, the I would downplay it a bit because what we've learned about January 6th, I can remember those days. I remember when people were coming up to that rally, the Stop the Steal rally, and the words were going around in emails in different conservative groups. You know, I'm on lots of different mailing lists. I follow people on social media. And I can remember when this thing was going down, and I found the whole thing to be kind of strange. There were people who were conservative saying, don't go down there. It's not good. You know, the feds are out there to they're ready for people. They are ready to, you know, essentially, they could see the writing on the wall. And I had a lot of conservatives who were saying, because there were essentially MAGA people who were like, I'm going to go to that rally. They were all kind of, you know, they were kind of frothed up on excitement about it. And they were doing, whether it was talk radio or whether it was, you know, online blogs or Substacks and things like that, people were very excited. And other people who knew how the federal government works said, don't go down there. Similar to what happened in Virginia. Similar, yes. And they saw the trap coming because they could see that they were mobilizing. And they, you know, they knew what the establishment forces were ready to do to the pro-Trump people. And then add to that what we've learned subsequently, that SPLC was funding groups, that they had, you know, essentially people in there that were, you know,
1: agitators.
0: So-called agitators. Right. So, I mean, you take all of that, and then people were serving time who did no violence at all, who just marched through the Capitol. And it's really quite amazing. That is why people, I think, want more than pardons. And is Martin on record as saying he wants to do more than the pardons? Because the, you know, pardons, all it does is get the people off, but their lives have already been damaged. For instance, this report came out the other day and it said, okay, the FBI went after conservative Catholics. They showed the dossier that they made on these people. The FBI said, those people are no longer with the Bureau. They've been purged. Purged? I don't want them purged. I want them put on trial.
1: Yes, I totally agree. And, you know, some of those people at the FBI were, in fact, elevated at the beginning of the Trump administration. So I hope, you know, as Ed Martin told me, justice is slow, but there are some reckonings. You're not going to be able to hold all these people to account because there were so many, but you can hold a few of the most well-known, most powerful and influential ones. And that would include, I would say, John Brennan, the former CIA director, James Clapper, former NSA, and various others who are being investigated for wrongdoing in Florida with the U.S. attorney there, Jason Meares, and you have some really good attorneys there who understand, you know, they're not naive about the deep state and the ravages that it caused to the conservative side. And you're absolutely right. January 6th, you look at how it was exaggerated by the Democrats and then weaponized and used against Donald Trump and MAGA, or as Joe Biden used to call them, semi-fascist ultra-MAGA, to divide the country. This was a guy, Joe Biden, who ran on his campaign of uniting the country and bringing back the adults and, you know, not having chaos. And, of course, the chaos was caused by the Democrats and their street militia, Antifa, you know, deliberately to make Americans so exhausted with the chaos and mayhem that seemed to accompany Trump that they just voted for Joe Biden to make it all go away. And I worry that memories are very short, and as we're 2 months from the midterms, that people may make the same mistakes again, and they may just decide to vote for Democrats who are wolves in sheep's clothing, who come across as being reasonable and sensible and listening to their concerns, when really it was the Democrats who opened the borders and unleashed, you know, up to 20 million illegal aliens on the country, which are, you know, still causing so much problem to try and remove, and are depressing wages, etc. I mean, you talk about the measles outbreak is one example of the consequences. The measles outbreak, we had in the middle of a pandemic when Americans were being forced to have a vaccine they didn't want and that didn't work, Joe Biden was allowing in unvaccinated people who weren't even vaccinated, let alone for COVID, but for measles and whooping cough and rubella and all sorts of other diseases. It didn't even occur to them that they might need to vaccinate them, and we're reaping the consequences now.
0: Yeah, that's amazing. So you mentioned the 90% figure, you know, the federal government, they always get their man, essentially. They have a very strong record. Now, the Department of Justice handled the January 6th trials, right? So that's federal crimes. All the January 6th thing go under a federal jurisdiction, is that right?
1: Yep.
0: Okay, so they get them in there, and the juries are all from the D.C. region, that's right. That's the way it is for everything. Everyone that the Department of Justice prosecutes, they have the trials right there in D.C., is that right?
1: Well, I don't know all of them, but certainly with January 6th, you know, you had people who lived in Arkansas in the middle of the country. They were shipped to the D.C. jail, D.C. Gulag, in unbearable conditions. Their jailers were told that they were white supremacists. So when the riot, the protest, had absolutely nothing to do with race, but their jailers, most of whom were black, believed these people were white supremacists, so treated them appallingly, you know, forced some into suicide and the rest of it. And they were far from family and friends. You know, if you're a working class guy from Arkansas who ekes out a living replacing windows, and you are shipped to a DC gulag, how are your family meant to come and visit you, you know, without breaking the bank? So they're lonely. It's deliberate to sort of undermine their confidence. Their lawyers, they were not allowed, there were no pro bono lawyers for January 6th, unlike the millions of lawyers who steam out to protect FBI guys who have done the wrong thing, or anybody on the Democrat side gets pro bono legal work. But none of those big firms did it. Only small fry like Ed Martin were helping these people. And then you have the fact their lawyers were not really allowed to spend the time with them, to allow them to have their, you know, constitutional rights to a fair trial. And then you have the judges in DC who threw the book at them and who would lecture them about their wrong thinking because they were still defending Trump. You know, it really, you could only save yourself and get a lighter sentence if you stood up there and denounced Donald Trump and all his works.
0: And almost all of them, they plead to whatever. They threaten them with tons of charges, and then they plead to you know, something lesser. That's usually the way they do it. But did anyone go to trial and testify? Was there any trial where a January 6th person took the stand to defend themselves and said, "I didn't do it. I was not violent. You know, I didn't break any law," and plead to the jury, and the jury still convicted them? Do you know of any case like that?
1: I'm thinking there was one. There were two guys who were initially charged with spraying bear spray in the direction of the cop, Brian Sicknick, who died the following day of natural causes. He had, I think, an aneurysm or a stroke or something. And I mean, which is obviously very sad, but Nancy Pelosi put his body to lie in state in Congress and pretended that he'd been killed by the mob. And I mean, to this day, there will be a lot of readers of the New York Times and the Washington Post and CNN viewers who believed that Officer Brian Sicknick was one of several police officers who were murdered by the violent mob that day. Now, they weren't able to actually pin a murder on of any police officer on any of the J6 people, because that was completely untrue.

0: I love this place. I've been surfing here since I was a kid. Now, seeing my grandson out on the water, it means everything to me. Watching him and taking in the blue waves, the sea breeze, the blurry horizon.
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0: It is Tom Chalou in for Guy Benson on The Guy Benson Show. Great talking to Miranda Devine. Let's dip into the president here. He's talking. I hope he talks about Daffy Kathy Hochul. This is President Trump.
1: Look, in New York, the governor of New York, Kathy Hochul, just announced that she's letting 7,000 people go into criminals, go right back onto the streets of New York. What's wrong with her? What's wrong with her? How can she do that? So we're able to get people easier, and they're bad people. We want to get bad ones out of here and get them out of here fast, and that's what we're doing in record numbers.
2: Sir, have you seen the reports that

0: Secretary Hegseth is considering a 2028 run, and could you see yourself supporting him?
1: Well, I think he's doing a fantastic job, but it's very early to talk about that. We have to get through the midterms first.
0: He's talking about
1: it. And I think he's a very good guy. But I'll bet there's a lot of people considering it that you don't know about. You know, you probably have...
2: Josh Shalhoub, in for Guy Benson on The Guy Benson Show. We will be back with more. See you soon.
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14: Another top military leader departs. I'm Lisa Lacera, Fox News. Army Secretary Dan Driscoll is stepping down after 18 months on the job. No reason was given for his departure, though Driscoll, a friend of Vice President Vance, has butted heads with War Secretary Pete Hegseth and disagreed with the decision to fire many of the Army's top brass. This coming as the U.S. conducts a new round of strikes on Iran, though President Trump says there won't be a resumption of major combat operations.
15: The president describes U.S. airstrikes against Iranian rocket launchers over the weekend as limited and not a return to a full-scale war.
1: They're a failed nation. They've got 350% inflation. They have no currency. They're not paying their soldiers.
15: But President Trump told Fox News there will be a U.S. response for Iran attacking Jordan and the UAE on Sunday, telling Trey Yingst we're going to hit them hard. The weekend strikes were the first carried out by the U.S. in weeks. The administration is focusing on tightening economic pressure on Iran through a naval blockade and new sanctions on Iran's trading partners.
14: Fox's Jared Halpern at the White House. A divided Supreme Court allowing the White House to continue construction on the $400 million ballroom project while it appeals a lower court ruling halting the work. A Texas man among the dead from flash flooding in the Grand Canyon.
16: Relatives identifying John Giusti, a chiropractor from Granbury, Texas, as one of the hikers killed in weekend flooding in the Grand Canyon. The family says he and two of his friends planned to spend two nights at the bottom of the canyon fishing and exploring, noting the group reached their campsite Friday. According to a statement from their families, the other men remain missing.
14: Fox's Kristen Goodwin. Forecasters are warning more flooding is possible. The jury in the Lindsey Clancy murder trial will resume deliberations tomorrow morning. 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
17: History isn't just in textbooks. 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And throughout the year, Bill Hemmer takes listeners on a journey through the 250.